0: French launch their own offensive.
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2: Bad weather hinders aerial observation. But soon it's obvious that the attack is failing, and failing badly. The infantry has gone forward to face certain massacre. By the end of the day, what had been forecast as a ground-gaining 6-mile push forward was nothing more than 600 yards of the most brutal, savage butchery at a cost of over 100,000 casualties. 25,000 of them killed. In the air, the French pilots can only peer through the bad weather that hinders their efforts to follow the battle, while German artillery shells rain down. The battle is both a deciding factor and a breaking point for the French infantry. After the unrelenting, constant grind of deadly combat, believing themselves to be ignored and expendable, disobedience and disorder spread through their ranks.
0: Now it is necessary to divert the enemy and take the pressure off an increasingly exhausted and disaffected French. The Royal Flying Corps is asked to provide maximum support for the army against an increasingly confrontational enemy.
3: Gentlemen, there is no doubt that the Germans have produced a considerable number of fast single-seater scouts, of which the best is the Albatross. The German aeroplanes are merely engaged in trying to bring down our aeroplanes, whereas ours are doing work mainly required by the army. Our superiority is sustained only by fighting beyond German lines. The Germans have given up reconnaissance entirely and have confined themselves to defensive fighting on their own territory. But if the tactics were to change, the army generally would be most seriously affected. The casualties must be faced.
2: Trenchard's aggressive attack policy is reaching its crisis.
4: For many of the pilots, the real horror was of burning to death in the sky. They were surrounded by petrol. Their aircraft was inflammable. It would catch fire at the drop of a hat. And there they were, at 10,000 feet, in a burning aircraft. You have a choice. You can burn to death, or you can jump. I mean, it haunted many of them. It was something they all had to face. Every time they took off, they could be shot down in flames, and that awful choice would be before them.
0: From a reading of these letters, it's hard to imagine what these young men must have been feeling, because they know that every time they enter the skies, there's a danger they'll be picked off like fish in a barrel. Yet they carry on regardless, taking the fight to the enemy and, if need be, sacrificing their lives for the thousands of men below in the trenches.
5: The machine next to me went down in flames, and the observer jumped out at 15,000 feet up sooner than he burnt alive. He disappeared, falling over and over.
2: At no other time during the conflict will the Royal Flying Corps suffer such devastating casualties.
4: The casualties that were suffered were severe. Everyone you knew, almost. If you're in a squadron mess, and you're dead, you're a prisoner, you're wounded. People are dying all the time within your squadron. But you've got to look at the bigger picture. For those losses, relatively small, measured in tens, in hundreds at most. On the ground, men die in the thousands. 150,000 casualties in the Battle of Arras, of which 40,000-50,000 will be dead. That's the big picture. So the losses of the Royal Flying Corps have to be suffered so that more don't die on the ground. It's not optional. There is no choice.
2: To British airmen, both then and to this day, it will earn its notorious place in their remembrance as Bloody April. To the population back home, the war in the air is one of romance and excitement. Despite Trenchard's distaste of glamorising the exploits of individual scout pilots, they are now seen as champions by a British public eager for heroes. But along with the airmen and their vulnerable observation machines, their heroes have paid an awful price. During the 30 days of April 1917, the Royal Flying Corps lost 275 machines, and over 400 of its airmen were killed or wounded.
0: Compared to the staggering number killed on the battlefield, this total seems tiny in significance. Yet it's almost half its total strength, a staggering percentage of losses that could have torn the heart out of the Corps.
2: Fortunately, and at long last, there are glimmers of hope on the horizon. Now, its pilots get their hands on the controls of the new machines finally being delivered. The Sopwith Camel, the SE-5A, and the Bristol Fighter.
6: I feel I can look after myself. I can handle a machine in any position, and I have made good marks in gunnery. I was up today. I rolled, looped, spun, and did 100 other stunts, which will be useful in fighting.
7: These planes are coming in, and they're going to make a huge difference. They're going to be able to do things the planes haven't been able to do up till then, and they're going to basically rejuvenate the Royal Flying Corps. There are a lot of empty chairs. We've lost a lot of good men. We've lost a lot of aircraft. But now let's look forward to the next stage.
2: In addition, the methods for training pilots at the flying schools are completely restructured. New strategies and disciplines challenge the ever-larging formations of enemy aircraft. Aerial tactics are improved and refined.
1: Effectivement, on n'est plus dans la même guerre. 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
2: The fighting in the air enters a new chapter as better machines and pilots begin to arrive at the front in ever greater numbers.
8: New boy, come, sit down, join us, please. Come on, sit down.
9: Second Lieutenant Andrews.
8: Lieutenant Ewan Abergati.
9: Pleasure to meet you, sir. Nice to meet you.
8: Jordan, how are
9: you?
10: And every pilot in the squadron was right on their toes. Morale was very high indeed. You felt you had joined something worth joining.

0: joining. The fighting on the ground continues its own brutal course, a pattern of costly attacks against strong defensive lines and ever-growing casualty lists. The British Army gathers its strength for a series of major attacks in Flanders. The pilots and observers are now well-versed in the role they will play in this seemingly endless war. They know that unless they dominate in the air, suppressing the enemy's guns, the killing on the ground will be limitless.
1: Resolution in the face of likely death and a gritty determination to carry out their mission has enabled the British pilots to win back control of the air of the battlefield, driving back the now outnumbered German squadrons and forcing them firmly on the defensive. And this control of the air is vital as the British Army launches its Flanders offensive.
2: We got orders to take up a machine to try and find the 30th Division who had got lost. So off we went and tootled over our lines. The worst barrage that has ever been known, and I had to fly through it.
3: Our task was to fly into that tunnel below the flight of field gunshells. Look for any target we could see. We flew like goldfish in a bowl, swimming around the sky in all directions.
4: I've seen as many as 50 or 60 aircraft, all spinning round each other, making a lot of noise. Tracer bullets flying all over the place.

0: The war has changed. During one of the major offensives, the aces, the scouts, their role suddenly stops being shooting down their opponents. It becomes diving down, actually attacking the troops on the ground. You know, using their machine guns and small bombs to try and disrupt enemy attacks. Because in the end, the war on the ground is paramount.
1: As the troops struggled in the mud of Passchendaele, so too did the hope of Germany's swift defeat.
2: With no decisive victory in sight, 1917 draws to a close, a year of fading hope. And yet, important lessons are being learned. And while not immediately apparent to the men in the trenches, 1918 will see the nature of war undergo a fundamental change.
1: A major German offensive is anticipated during 1918. The German army is hoping to achieve a conclusive victory before the arrival of men and material from the United States, which has now entered the war on the Allied side. French commander General Pétain has been harbouring his resources, restoring morale, reinforcing the military, anticipating the vital role planes will play in the expected attack. Bombers have been striking at targets far from the war's front line. Civilians, once far removed from the fighting, have been drawn into the realities of this rapidly evolving warfare.
2: Amidst the turmoil of repelling the enemy, it's decided to combine the Royal Flying Corps and the Royal Naval Air Service. The RAF is born. As it comes into being, its airmen are waging war with all the resourcefulness and experience gained from years of bloody aerial combat.
3: Pendant la grande offensive allemande de 1918, là, l'aviation joue un rôle essentiel avec un nombre considérable d'avions et à tous les niveaux. Il y a plusieurs rôles de l'aviation qui sont maintenant bien définis, bien séparés et de plus en plus efficaces. Donc l'observation de plus en plus précise, c'est quelque chose de décisif pour la tactique.
1: The German attempts to achieve a war-winning breakthrough are repulsed. Exhausted by a lack of supplies and resources, faced with the rapidly growing strength of its adversaries and manpower arriving from the United States, the German armies are forced to give ground, falling back before the now unstoppable advance of the Allies. The years of deadlock and trench warfare are at an end. There is movement on the Western Front as the Allies surge forward.
4: Keep moving!
0: It's just an amazing system of fighting. We punch them here, we punch them there, we attack here, there, everywhere. The Germans can't respond. We get inside their command loop. They're responding to the last situation, not the situation in front of them. And the result is we hammer them. We hammer them continuously. The Americans provide the manpower. Well, they remove any last hope from the Germans. And the end result is that the Germans collapse and sign the most humiliating armistice that can be imagined. They lost the war. They lost it because of they were outfought and logistics were against them and material was against them. In the end, they had no hope and no chance, and they duly lost.
1: With exhaustion and war weariness taking hold, the Imperial government requests an armistice. After four long and bloody years, the guns fall silent on the Western Front. Bloody April 1917 was the lowest point for the men of the Flying Corps. On the 1st of April 1918, 1 year after the slaughter of Bloody April, the Royal Air Force had come into being.
0: At the start of the war, the Royal Flying Corps didn't know what it was doing. Didn't really understand its role. The army didn't understand its role. But during the war, it found its role. It was the servant of the Royal Artillery. The Royal Artillery was the war-winning weapon. But it was so much more by the end of the war.
5: I think you can safely say that virtually everything that's been done in the air to the present day had been tried in those years of the war, in some proto-form, in some very basic, some elemental form, it had already been tried. Those things that working were persevered with, the things that didn't work, they simply discarded. And the fact that so much was achieved in such a short time is due to the fact that these people were working out what was possible, refining it, and doing it. The spirit of the Royal Air Force, the spirit of individualism, of free thinking, of people doing what they do with such enthusiasm and ability, it's right there from the very early days of the Royal Flying Corps and the Royal Naval Air Service. You look at these young adventurers who went into it, who made it up as they went along. You go through to the Second World War, to fighter command, to bomber command. These people, sense of duty, but also sense of individualism, right up to the current day. It's always there. It's a line. And I think we should remember and celebrate these early pilots, observers, riggers, fitters, people who made everything that came afterwards possible.
0: Without them, the war could have been even longer, even more murderous than it was. They did help shorten the war. They did help bring victory to the Allies. It was a crucial role, and the RAF set its place in the British Armed Forces that has never been questioned ever since.
1: The fledgling air divisions had come of age while fighting a savage war in the sky. From an amusing novelty to an indispensable, independent force, standing in the line of battle alongside the Army and the Navy, its ability is acknowledged at the highest levels.
2: It was, and still is to this day, the daring exploits of the individual pilots known as aces that have captured the imagination. Their achievements, the outstanding memory of the air war.
1: But it was the uncelebrated airmen, flying wearisome and ponderous observation missions over enemy territory, who made the greatest contribution in the war above the trenches. In the remembrance of the First World War, the actions of this small force of pioneering warriors may pass unnoticed.
2: But their words still speak to us, allowing us to share their thoughts, to recognize their tenacity in the face of horrifying circumstances. Their modest words speak loudly of their resolve, a lasting legacy passed on to the newly formed Royal Air Force, with a spirit that continued on until the Second World War and is still present today.

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The image of Adolf Hitler, the Führer, leader of the Nazi Party, casts a long shadow over the second half of the 20th century. A vision of incomprehensible evil that endures today. But behind this figure was an ordinary man, a master manipulator whose talent for public speaking and deep understanding of how to effectively use propaganda propelled him to ultimate power. In the 1920s, Hitler used these skills to build the Nazi brand, relying heavily on words, images, and symbolism to define the struggle of the German people against unjust foreign oppressors and the traitors and enemies within their own country, endlessly repeating the same simple messages until they took hold. Soldiers marching in unison under the swastika. Crowds of party members and supporters in perfect rows, saluting their Führer. Symmetry and symbolism in flags, buildings, people, weapons, all communicating a single message. Discipline, order, power. These are the images we associate with Adolf Hitler and the Nazi Party at the peak of their control over Germany. But this was born out of a carefully constructed narrative developed for over 10 years before Hitler became Chancellor of Germany in 1933. A pervasive, manipulative propaganda campaign that wrapped the truth of Germany's dire circumstances in the 1920s in a mythology of a new Germany that only Hitler could deliver.

0: The term propaganda always has these two lives. On the one hand, it is seen as a decidedly negative term that involves manipulation, brainwashing, fake news, and so on. On the other hand, it's a neutral term. It's about shaping, strategizing, communicating a political message with a view to persuading people, a particular kind of audience, to act in a particular way, and then looking at how they are responding to this in order to take the feedback and recalibrate that system of communication.
1: The place propaganda had in the Nazi Party's rise and regime remains infamous, but it was not the first time it had been used for mass manipulation and mobilization. Hitler's long relationship with the power of propaganda began in the trenches of World War I. There was a popular view in Germany, one that Hitler believed and perpetuated, that the Allied forces had won the First World War through their superior use of propaganda.
2: He could not believe that the great German army could have been defeated by licit means. There had to be some kind of magic, which the British and Americans latterly used to destroy that great invincible army. It could not be by military means, and the particular necromancy he identified was propaganda. Suddenly it was

0: men from two American parachute divisions, the 82nd and 101st Airborne, are about to climb into nearly 1,000 aircraft that will take them to Normandy. Until then, no nation had launched an airborne operation of this scale. These paratroopers make up the first wave of the American landing. Their mission: secure the right flank of the ground attack, open roads to allow infantrymen to quickly advance, secure bridges, and face the inevitable German counterattacks. The Allies expect huge losses. Up to 75% of these paratroopers. Their estimates are not far off. The operation comes close to being a complete fiasco. Yet by the evening of June the 6th, paratroopers of the 82nd and 101st Airborne managed to accomplish most of their missions. Despite bad weather, drop errors, German anti-aircraft guns, crashes and drownings, they paved the way for troops landing on Utah Beach. Who were those men, most of whom were jumping for the first time? How did they achieve this incredible feat? Why did the Germans fail to stop their attack? As a journalist and historian, I wanted to know the contribution of American jumpers to the Normandy landing. I've gone back in time. I've collected testimonies.
1: There's a wall that runs along there. I think it's still there. Said, I don't think I'll ever make it, but he did.
0: I've gathered clues.
2: C'est l'enjoliveur de la voiture du général Fallet.
0: Enthusiasts of living history have recreated the conditions of the struggle for me. To understand what it was like, I follow the active paratroopers of the 2nd Foreign Parachute Regiment of Calvi.
3: Ces actions de parachutistes d'envergure restent pour nous un petit peu le mythe, le Graal suprême qu'on aimerait reproduire.
0: I have tried to understand this phase of the Normandy invasion beyond the myths and legends. It is there, beyond the beaches, that American parachutists wrote one of the most startling pages in the history of war. Despite all the dangers, these exceptional soldiers played a vital role in the success of the landing. They are today known as the Angels of Victory.

June the 6th, 1944. Omaha Beach, 6:35 in the morning. The first wave of the American assault comes ashore in one of five objectives of Operation Neptune, a code name for the establishment of a beachhead on the Normandy coast. British and Canadians dock on the three beaches to the east. Codenames Gold, Juno, and Sword. Americans attack the two westernmost beaches, Utah and Omaha. Omaha is hell. 90% of men in the first wave are injured or killed. The following waves are blocked on the beach, held off by Germans whose defenses have withstood hours of intense bombing. The situation is so catastrophic that Allied High Command considers pulling the surviving troops back, risking the entire operation. By the end of the day, Allied losses are overwhelming. Of 35,000 men landed, nearly 5,000 are killed, wounded, or missing. Bloody Omaha becomes one of the major symbols of the American landing on the French coast. The attack on Utah, the other beach in the American

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0: 065, a very simple approach. Ranger 05, double takeoff, 136, wind 250.
1: I want to experience the intensity of a jump, to understand how paratroopers could be such an effective force, capable of destabilizing or even defeating their enemy. Since 1944, only the equipment and the aircraft have changed. The procedure and the atmosphere of the jump are virtually the same. During the night, scouts reach the marked drop zone while avoiding being spotted by the enemy. They establish a link with the jump masters. The goal? To gather the parachutes in the smallest possible space in order to concentrate their efforts. On the plane, I find the same muted apprehension crossing the eyes of the soldiers as described by the US paratroopers of June 1944. Jumping from an aircraft flying at 200 kilometers per hour takes a lot of courage. Time is running out. After an hour of tactical flight designed to simulate war conditions, I feel they all only want one thing: to fly through the door, to be rid of that cabin that locks them in, to jump and start the operation, because it truly doesn't begin until the paratroopers have reached the ground.

When the doors open, the men stand up, close to each other, weighed down by their packs and the straps that constrain them. The tension is at its peak.

The siren finally sounds,

The formation of C-47s departs from England and performs a loop around the peninsula of Cotentin, passing by the islands of Guernsey and Jersey, and then to Utah Beach. The paratroopers embark on formations composed of 36, 45, or 54 C-47s. These formations, called serials, fly over the drop zone 6 minutes apart. On board, the parachutists are divided into sticks of 15 to 18 men, according to the equipment they carry. The equipment of paratroopers is different from that of infantrymen. They wear a modified helmet with a chin strap, a jacket, pants, and jump boots. They're equipped for specific missions and fight behind enemy lines in small autonomous units. In addition to regular rations, they carry a survival ration made with vitamin-rich chocolate that provides energy for 3 days. Their first aid kit contains a tourniquet and a dose of morphine. They're armed with ammunition, grenades, and even light mines. Then there are the daggers, machetes, and handguns. Some carry over 40 kilograms of equipment in addition to parachutes and life jackets. Everything not carried by the paratrooper is packed in drop containers or parapacks and is loaded in the plane or stowed directly under the belly of the C-47. At dawn, June 5th, 1944, the invasion fleet of more than 5,000 boats departs. It must reach the Normandy coast 24 hours later. At the end of the day, the Allied General Dwight D. Eisenhower visits the 502nd Regiment of the 101st Airborne. Unlike those of the 82nd, which dropped above Sicily and Italy in 1943, most of these men have never jumped before. But they've undergone 37 weeks of elite training, with daily routines of 40-kilometer morning runs with 15-kilo backpacks and live ammunition exercises.

The mission in Normandy will give them an opportunity to shine. Yet one out of every two will likely be killed or injured in the coming hours.

0: Stick number two. Stick number two, last man, here. Stick number one, last man, there.
1: At 9:30 p.m. on the 5th, Captain Frank Lilyman C-47 and his Pathfinders are the first to take off from England, headed to the Cotentin.

0: From 10:48 p.m., every 11 seconds, one aircraft after another flies out from 14 English aerodromes. The paratroopers are on their way to France and to their destiny. The veteran Dan McBride from the F Company of the 502nd Regiment of the 101st Airborne remembers the feverish hours that preceded his drop in France.
1: What memories have you of your flight toward France, before and during the flight?
2: Well, we took off at about 10:25 in the evening of the June 5th, and we flew around forming up, and we headed out across the ocean and in tight formation. And everything was very smooth flight. And we flew over the invasion fleet. And at the time, I didn't believe there was that many ships in the world. Anyway, we crossed it. And we had orders that when we crossed, we turned between the Guernsey and Jersey Island and headed in over the coast.
0: It's difficult to imagine the atmosphere of the C-47 en route to France. Over the islands of Guernsey and Jersey, German anti-aircraft guns are waking up. The cabins shake from the explosions. Through portholes, the soldiers catch glimpses of C-47s on fire. Pilots break the formation before they too fall like shooting stars.
2: They told us to be hooked up, ready to go after we crossed the coast. So in case we got shot down, did you have a chance to get out? Or if we got hit by ground fire, we wanted us standing up and dying like a man. So everything was going fine until we crossed the coast. We hit, run into a fog bank. And all the pilots were afraid of running into each other, so they all separated.
0: The pilots navigate into an enormous cloudy mass above the Cotentin. With the ground obscured by thick fog, it is impossible to see. And yet, the airdrops proceed.
2: And our pilot, who was just a young kid too, he started zigzagging to miss the streams of tracers. In the meantime, we were hooked up to the line and trying to keep our balance. When he's going back and forth, dodging the streams. Instead of slowing up to let us jump, he dove down and speeded up. And we weren't too happy about that. And he was going too low and too fast, and he turned on the green light. Well, I was jumping in third position, and I was supposed to release the bundle as I went out the door. So just, he turned the green light on. The lieutenant went out, the sergeant went out, and I hit out to the door, and I was just reaching for the switch to turn the bundle loose under the plane, and he rolled the plane sharply sideways, which threw me off balance, and I went out the door head first. My shins hit the bottom of the door, and in the meantime, we were hooked up to the line and trying to keep our balance. When he's going back and forth, dodging the streams. Instead of slowing up to let us jump, he dove down and speeded up. And we weren't too happy about that. And he was going too low and too fast, and he turned on the green light. Well, I was jumping in third position, and I was supposed to release the bundle as I went out the door. So just, he turned the green light on. The lieutenant went out, the sergeant went out, and I hit out to the door, and I was just reaching for the switch to turn the bundle loose under the plane, and he rolled the plane sharply sideways, which threw me off balance, and I went out the door head first. My shins hit the bottom of the door, and that somersaulted me. Well, I had a very, very strong opening shock when the chute opened.
3: If there's one thing I've learned in my time as a crime writer, it's that there are a million and one motives for murder.
4: The first Assyrians came into view. This is the story of when Britain was in the eye of the storm.
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Between 12 and 12:15 a.m., Lilyman and his men have landed in a field behind the church of Saint-Germain de Varéville. The captain emits his signal between 12:20 and 12:30. 20 minutes later, the waves of C-47s drop the paratroopers in drop zone A. These pathfinders have fulfilled their mission. Elsewhere, their counterparts are not so lucky. Only three airdrops are properly tagged. Some groups land too far away. They are shot or captured. This first phase of the airborne operation is a failure, and this has dramatic consequences for the rest of the airdrop. A map shows the magnitude of the disaster. Blue is the drop zone of the 82nd Airborne. Red is that of the 101st. The blue and red crosses are the actual locations where the two divisions landed.

In general, only the men of the 505th Regiment of the 82nd Airborne and those of the 506th Regiment of the 101st Airborne have landed in their planned drop zones. The paratroopers of the 508th Regiment are scattered all over the Côte d'Antin. Some end up 40 kilometers from the initial target. Some paratroopers fall into marshes where they're weighted down with equipment and become entangled in their parachutes. Others fall into the sea where they disappear. Much of the radio equipment is lost or destroyed. Auguste Robiol, a resident of Saint-Germain-de-Varaville, was 10 years old at the time.

0: It's a target. I'm proud about you.
1: The U-boats that were floating bombs.
2: That was a suicide command. Absolute horror.
1: A journey through the heart of the Nazi war machine.
3: In this episode, I'll uncover the truth behind Hitler's fearsome Panzerarm.
4: This actually did not really represent reality.
1: And reveal the Nazis' passion for over-engineering.
5: How many gears have we got here?
6: You've got over 60 gears in that gear casing.
5: That's insane! Whilst in the middle of a world war.
3: To begin my investigation into Nazi land warfare, it seems only right that I should start with the Panzer Division.
1: This wasn't just tanks, but a massive formation of motorized infantry, artillery and reconnaissance vehicles. For Adolf Hitler, the Panzer Division was his key to victory. I'm starting my journey at the Tank Museum at Bovington in Dorset to explore the origins of this terrifying fighting force, and I'm meeting up with historian David Willey.
3: It's amazing, David, isn't it, how when people talking about the Blitzkrieg years, the first part of the war, they always say, talk about the Nazi war machine, don't they? And yet, in terms of panzers, this is one of the most prevalent.
6: Yeah, the Panzer II is the most numerous tank the Germans have in 1940 when they invade France, Belgium and Holland. And as a tank, when we look at it, you know, it's not that impressive.
1: Standing at just over 6 feet tall, it really did look pretty inoffensive. It was armed with only a 20mm cannon and a single machine gun, had armour of 35mm at its thickest and weighed less than 9 tonnes.
6: Panzer I and Panzer IIs, in essence, were training tanks for the right. German military. They wanted to go to war with the Panzer IIIs and Panzer IVs. They're starting to build those, but there's not many of them. And Hitler, in essence, jumps the gun for the German military.
1: War caught Germany's manufacturers on the hop. Even by the launch of the Blitzkrieg in May 1940, they only had 627 Panzer IIIs and IVs, but three times as many Panzer I's and IIs. This was a very different reality from the mighty Panzer Army propagated by Hitler's spin doctor, Joseph Goebbels.
7: Das wird der Feind in den nächsten Wochen und Monaten zu verspüren bekommen.
8: During the last 2 weeks in August, the German armies moved toward the Polish border, where they assembled 70 divisions, many of them armored. From a military standpoint, the Poles were hopelessly outclassed by their predatory neighbor. The Nazis, 5,000 modern tanks. Poland, 600 nondescript tanks.
6: The key thing is that the Germans emphasized their success with that Panzer Arm in 1940. That's what we see in all the propaganda movies. That then ends up emphasising the importance that the Germans have about the tank, and it kind of slightly hides as well that background of it's only a small part of the German army, and it's only also a small part of their military effort.
1: At this early stage of the war, the German army was relying not just on the Panzer II, but also on the tanks they had captured in the occupation of Czechoslovakia.
3: Very soon, the Panzer II became completely obsolescent. But there were other tanks that also became outmoded, not least the T-38, which was Czech-built but captured when Nazi Germany absorbed Czechoslovakia into the Third Reich. And although these T-38s and Panzer IIs were used in the Blitzkrieg years, soon there was another role that could be used for them, because all sides were realising, as the war progressed, that actually you could use tracked vehicles for other purposes. You could use them as mobile artillery. So with the T-38s, which had a perfectly good track and wheel system, had a perfectly good engine, you whip off the turret, put an anti-tank gun on instead, and suddenly you've got something completely different, and that's the Marder.
1: Don't be fooled by its origins. The Marder is an artillery piece, but because it's mobile and tracked, it was to become a key ingredient of the Panzer Division.

0: Nearly double the size of the Panzer II, it had a four-man crew and an open rear firing compartment.
1: Well, John, I've got to say, this looks very promising.
2: It's a good vehicle. Yeah. Would you like to see her in the flesh?
1: Yes, please.
0: I've unearthed a restored Marder 3 in a farmhouse in Kent.
1: Look at that, the big reveal. Oh, goodness me. That's seen some action, hasn't it?
0: The man behind this mammoth restoration project is John Phillips.
2: She's come together very well.
1: Hasn't she, John?
2: Very pleased with her.
1: They're an amazing concept, aren't they? Because, you know, if you look at this as a tank chassis, which is what it originally was...
2: Yes.
1: That's pretty small, isn't it? But obviously what the Germans are doing are going, OK, well, T-35, T-38, Czech-built tanks. I mean, these are the T-35s and the T-38s. That's what Rommel was using in 1940 in the Blitzkrieg on France.
2: That's right.
1: His 7th Panzer Division.
2: Yes.
1: But obviously, as the war progresses, they become obsolete. You don't want those anymore. They're just not big enough. They're not powerful enough. But hang on a minute, we've got all these chassis, let's use them. That's the principle behind it, isn't it?
2: Yeah, evolution.
1: So basically, this is a mobile anti-tank gun.
2: Yes, the crew would have dug a scrape up to here, hidden it, and then just left the gun above ground.
1: Yep.
2: Fired a couple of rounds off and then scarpered.
1: Look at that, first go.
2: Yeah.
1: What's the technology like? I mean, how easy, how complicated?
2: This is a pretty basic chassis, using springs rather than torsion bars. But because this is such a simple design, the wheels could be taken off. You see them, you know, with one wheel missing and still quite happily travelling along.
1: And easy to maintain then, I guess.
2: Very easy, yeah. There's a few grease points here. You take these out and the grease nipples in there. So, yeah, very easy to maintain. Lovely design, very clever.

0: Bit clever.
1: And this is a Pak 40, isn't it?
0: Yes.
1: Which, to the uninitiated, is a 75mm gun.
0: Yeah.
1: And obviously, the 75mm, that refers to the diameter of the shell that's fired.
0: Correct.
1: The whole point about an anti-tank gun is you want it to have high velocity.
0: Understood.
1: You want it to pass through the air incredibly quickly. And that's what you get with this Pak 40.
2: The Marders were the first step in expanding the strength and distance of the high-powered anti-tank gun. Removing the tank turret and replacing it with the fixed Pak 40 made them much more manoeuvrable on the battlefield.
1: Can we have a look at the back here?
0: Yes.
1: This just comes down, does it?
0: Yeah.
1: So I suppose the brilliant thing about this is that rather than having to have a separate truck and tow a vehicle, unlock it, unhitch it, get it out, put out the forks, all the rest of it, it's just here. You know, you go forward, you fire.
0: Yep.
1: You move back, go to a different place. It's such a sort of logical development, isn't it, for the anti-tank gun?
0: It's very good. And also, these rounds, they would have had racks along here.
1: Right.
0: And that side. The only reason they're not there is for ease of access, but they'd have carried as many as they could get in the machine. So they were self-sufficient. The only problem is they're a bit vulnerable at the top here. There's a few original bullet holes here where rounds have gone
1: through. Isn't that amazing? It's amazing how much we discount the anti-tank gun.
0: Mm,
1: you know, we really do. It's just not on our radar. And tank destroyers, self-propelled guns, assault guns, all those sort of things, we're just so obsessed with Tigers and Panthers and Panzer IVs that we kind of forget that there's this whole other range of weaponry which the Germans are developing in the war.
2: The Marder gives you an insight into how the German army could adapt and come up with some ingenious solutions. But it's one thing to sit in the back of this Marder, but another to drive it. And so I've got to give it a go.
0: OK, James.
1: Yes.
0: To drive it is very simple.
1: Yep.
0: Basically, you've got the throttle and clutch. Throttle on your right foot, clutch
1: yep,
0: on
1: got
0: your
1: that
0: second
1: here.
0: Foot.
1: Yep. Clutch, hip.
0: Then you've got two levers. And basically, the levers just pull a brake.
1: So if I pull the right-hand thing, that'll start swivelling that way?
0: That's right. You'll turn to the right and left.
1: Very simple.
0: You've already sussed it out. You'll be fine.
1: Yeah.
0: OK?
1: Right.
0: Right.
1: Shall I start her up?
0: Push the button and you're ready to rock.
1: OK, I'm pressing that. It's not happening.
0: Oh, hang on. It might be the... Hang on, let me just have a...
1: Oh, I've turned the isolator.
0: Yeah, just be gentle.
2: Under pressure, the Germans did adapt to the changing patterns of war by using all the materials they had available.
0: OK, for the throttle, that's it, lovely, perfect.
2: But one of the reasons I found it so easy to drive was because it was designed by the Czechs, not the Germans. Whatever the strengths and weaknesses of the Panzer II and the Marder, one of Hitler's most effective weapons remained his propaganda machine. His camera crews were careful to film only Nazi machines and relentless firepower.
3: Through Poland, through Holland, through Belgium sped the German war machine. Its every operation timed, its every movement rehearsed 1,000 times before. Only steel could challenge steel, and of steel there could not be enough.
2: But the next generation of Panzers would be altogether much bigger and more powerful and most definitely designed and built in Germany.
1: In 1941, Hitler launched his attack on the Soviet Union and the German army found itself in a front that was far larger and with far harsher conditions than anything they'd faced before.
4: Gambling on taking Moscow by early fall, the Germans had timed their attack to take full advantage of the summer weather. But they had not counted on savage Russian resistance. And by September came fall rain, slowing the Nazi advance.
1: Their new enemy also came with new weapons, and not least this, the T-34, which with its sloping armour and its big 85mm main gun, far outclassed anything the Germans had in their Panzerarmee.
2: So the Germans know that the Russians have tanks, but they're just shocked by the size and scale of it, aren't they?
5: Yeah, Hitler later actually says, there's a line he comes out with, or purportedly comes out with, which is saying, if I knew how many tanks the Russians had, I wouldn't have invaded. What I don't think they picked up on is, number one, the quality, the underlying strength of the T-34 tank, and the other side of it as well is just the sheer numbers. And so that causes a real shock to the German military. Guderian sets up a special Panzer Commission, and off they go to the Eastern Front to seriously look, how are we going to answer this problem? One of the potential answers is, let's copy the tank directly. They seriously think of drawing up plans.
2: Reverse engineering a T-34.
5: Exactly that, to put into production. Being the Germans, they have to go one better. We can do something better than this. And that tank becomes the Panther.
2: Standing at just under 10 feet, it was the largest German tank created to date. The Panther incorporated many of the Soviet tank's unique features, like the sloped armour, but with a thickness of 100 millimetres. It housed a 75mm gun with two MG-34 machine guns to support it. It weighed a staggering 45 tonnes. If we compare that to the 26 tonnes of the T-34, this was a terrifying opponent.
6: But this is substantially bigger than the T-34.
5: Yeah, you're looking at
6: talking about one-upmanship.
5: You are. The actual requirement sounds quite sensible when they start. The problem so often with the German military is Hitler intervenes and always insists on either bigger guns, thicker armour as part of the process. And inevitably, because of the situation that's going on, certainly on the Eastern Front and in other campaigns as well, this need to suddenly leap further ahead. He's pushing the German military, who at times are thinking, hang on, do we really need this, Gov? Actually, if it's an order from Hitler, you are going to go about doing that.
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0: who are going to go about doing that. So with the Panther, what happens is they try to use some common sense. They put a long-barreled 7.5-centimetre high-velocity gun on, and because this is a new gun now we're looking at, this gun has greater penetration with an armour-piercing round than the traditional 88mm that we think of. And this tank is all about that gun.
1: Of course, the greater the size, the greater the complications.
0: Come and have a look at this, because this is a prime example of where you see not only the complexity that goes into a late-war German tank, but also one of the problems the Germans got. You have to be well-trained to be able to change gears effectively. And famously, the first to second gear on a Panther is one of those ones where if you get it wrong, you can mess up some of that gearing. And the problem is, you look at the size of this, that means basically the whole of the top of the front of the tank has to be taken out. So this is then taken out by crane, lifted out to repair. And if you go back to, again, if we want to think of comparisons, look at the American Sherman. You unbolt that front section to gain access, so it's easy to be able to remove that gear.
2: Yes, but the other thing about a Sherman is it's a manual gearbox of four gears forward, one reverse, and it couldn't be more simpler. And you put your foot on the clutch and you move the gear stick. I mean, what have we got? How many gears have we got here?
0: You've got over 60 gears in that gear casing. 60 different actual pieces of machined metal in terms of actually those gear
3: wheels. That's insane, isn't it, for a combat vehicle?
0: And yet, in essence, what you're really trying to say is they both do the same function.
3: Right.
0: So why have the German military decided to go down this route as opposed to perhaps going for the simplicity to make numbers?
2: If you've got 60 different moving parts, bits of machined metal in there. I mean, and you're a new recruit and you're driving. I mean, your story about sort of changing from first to second can actually just crash the whole gearbox.
0: The analogy I often use is you can drive your family car around the block here at Bovington faster than you can drive a Formula One car, because the level of training you need to be able to use that paddle gear shift and all that other technology in a Formula One car, unless you've had training to get to that right standard, you are not going to be able to go as fast in that car as you would in your own car that you get familiar with.
1: In contrast to the Nazis, the Americans, recognising that the majority of their troops were civilian conscripts, tried to make the driving experience as close to that of a domestic automobile as possible.
0: Now, in the Second World War, you're looking at a generation that they were very... only a few families would have had a motor car.
3: Of course.
0: So everything you're learning about here
2: and
0: is from...
2: And particularly in Germany, where...
0: where the motor industry is not as big, despite propaganda.
2: It seems to me that as the war progressed, so the tanks are getting... the Panzers are getting bigger and more sophisticated, and at the same time, the qualitative standard of those who were expected to drive them is actually getting lower.
0: It's dropping.
1: So how well-equipped were these new recruits to drive the Panther? While I'm at the Tank Museum, I'm heading to their research rooms to uncover some very revealing documents from German prisoners of war.
2: So all sides in the Second World War were constantly analysing their equipment, trying to upgrade it, trying to improve it, and really going into it in some detail. What I've got here is a document between the 21st Army Group, which is the British and Canadian forces in Northwest Europe, and there's lots about their own equipment and trying to get that better, but there's also a bit at the back on statements by German panzer crews, prisoners of war. And what's really interesting, this was taken on the 26th of July, so this is back in the summer during the height of the Normandy campaign. And it says here, on the Panther especially, a large proportion of crews went into action after a comparatively short period of training. A large number of drivers had only 10 days training on the Panther, and some as little as 10 hours. I mean, as we know, the Panther is an incredibly complex piece of equipment. It's very difficult to drive, it's very difficult to operate. That is just not enough.
1: This is a big problem for the Germans, because they've designed a very complex tank, but haven't adequately trained the crews. But this didn't stop them producing equally complex variants of the Panther.
2: Oh my goodness, look at that. That's not something you see in the back of most barns.
1: I'm now at the Weald Foundation in Kent, where they house a unique... The one I really want to see is the German Army's mighty Jagdpanzer. They had a Panther tank, and that had a big enough chassis to house a much bigger casement on top rather than a turret. And with a bigger casement, you could have a much bigger gun. In fact, you could have the really highly powerful, high-velocity 88mm PAK-43 anti-tank gun. The other advantage about having a casement on a tank rather than a rotational turret is you don't have to have all the mechanisation and hydraulics that are needed for a rotating turret, and also you don't need key supplies like ball bearings, which by this stage of the war were in really short supply. When you did that, you got the Jagdpanzer. Weighing 45 tonnes, it could reach speeds of 45 kilometres per hour. The 100mm armour protected its five-man crew. But what really gave it its impact in the field was its massive 88mm high-velocity gun. I'm going to take a look inside with the man responsible for getting this beast back up and running, Mike Gibb.
4: Well, Mike, I've got to say, this is absolutely incredible. This is what I would have seen if I was a crew member coming into the first time. This is what I'd be looking at.
5: Correct. It's all kitted out exactly as it was. You've got the Sharon Fanraw, as it's called, the bunny ear binoculars over there.
4: Right.
5: Which is where you would be standing as the commander. You would be the eyes of the crew. Because if you look at it, there are not that many places that you can look out here. You've got the right in the front where the driver sits. He's looking through a letterbox. But he's looking through the letterbox from inside the house with the actual cage with all the mail sitting inside it, because your face isn't right against it.
4: No.
5: And you're looking up and out with a periscope.
4: So as a driver, you can see literally nothing.
5: Yes, with him, he's reliant on you as a commander telling him where to go.
4: Yeah.
5: So you've got that machine telegraph.
4: The commander's here, I'm sticking my head out, or I'm keeping ducking down.
5: Yes.
4: And this is basically go forward, go left, turn right.
5: Correct. Stop.
4: It's just as simple as that.
5: As simple as that. And every time you move that...
4: He's got an equivalent.
5: He's got the equivalent, which is a sliding scale mechanism on his dashboard.
4: Right.
5: Which mirrors exactly what you're saying.

0: You've also got settings for adjusting the steering mechanism, which are actually behind the instrument panel in front of the driver.
1: Right.
0: And you've got to go in there. You can't see what you're tightening up. You've got to do
1: Right.
0: it all by
1: By
0: finger
1: feel,
0: touch,
1: yeah.
0: by feel. Yeah, correct. And what would happen more often than not is, unless you've actually been in the thing on a regular basis, unless you've actually checked your hydraulic pressure and everything else, you have, and you haven't got your settings right, you just can't steer. It really is tough.
1: But I mean, look at this gun. I mean, the 88 is an enormous gun and one of the most powerful anti-tank guns of the war. But I mean, what about the recoil
0: The
1: here?
0: recoil here is terrifying. You've got your recoil guard here on the side. Now, if the guy is not in good communication with his gunner, he can't hear him, okay? The guy fires. The time that you are taking your arm out, you can lose your arm.
1: Don't you find it just absolutely incredible that they go to so much attention and detail on little things, and yet that's such a big, important one?
0: I suppose, though, if you
1: I mean,
0: think of
1: look
0: it.
1: after the crew, surely.
0: No, that's true. But then if you look at where the development of vehicles like this, starting off, the Panzer I, like with your two machine guns,
1: Yeah.
0: and moving to something like that in the question of, what, 4 or 5 years?
1: Yeah.
0: So the development was enormous, but they simply did not, they weren't really thinking about things like this. They should never have gone down the road of producing something like this just because of problems
1: Why,
0: with the
1: just as.
0: engine, problems with the steering, the cost. I would say at the end of it all, a bit of a waste of time. Magnificent waste of time.
1: Yes. It's clear after examining the monstrous Panther and Jagdpanzer tank destroyer that bigger is not always better and came at a grave cost. The Third Reich spent the entire war consumed by perfecting its appearances.
2: Nowhere is this more evident than in their magnificent staff cars for the Nazi top brass.
1: I think most people assume that a Panzer division is just stuff full of tanks, but actually it's a unit of a broad range of vehicles. What's clear to me, though, is that no matter what the vehicle, nearly all of them were massively over-engineered and involved the mismanagement of materials.
2: The Nazis never knowingly stinted on luxury. Their staff cars, built at a time of ever-shortening resources, simply defied common sense. But you can't deny they were magnificent feats of engineering.
0: So there you're looking at an off-road luxury car.
1: So these are like the Bentleys of their day.
0: This was the equivalent. These were generally issued to your field marshals or your divisional commanders who'd achieved something pretty spectacular.
2: This is a limited edition version of the Hawk Kraftwagen 21 command car built in Dresden. These particular cars were custom-built with a specially designed chassis and heavy armour, making them expensive, complicated and difficult to drive. Only 36 were built.
1: So at a time where they just cannot afford that kind of reckless squandering
0: stupidity
1: of resources.
0: Stupidity, and they're doing it. And
1: wow.
0: This was put together.
1: Look at that.
0: You're talking about a vehicle. This particular one didn't serve in North Africa as we thought it did originally, but a vehicle just like this, the one that was actually Erwin Rommel's,
1: yeah,
0: served in Africa.
2: On the 21st of June 1942, General Erwin Rommel, the Desert Fox, achieved his greatest victory, crushing the British 8th Army and capturing Tobruk in northeast Libya. The British were forced to flee back into Egypt. For his efforts, Hitler rewarded him with a Field Marshal's baton and a luxury staff car.
0: Think of this type of luxury in the middle of a desert or combat situation is just ridiculous.
1: I mean, this is just smooth as glass.
0: Shut the door in the old way. Just bang it shut. This is a very, very sturdily built luxury off-road car.
1: All the seats are made of leather. The detail is absolutely incredible.
0: The seat work, the leather, was all done by a specialist, as what you've just been holding here on the door was all done. Now, for what should have been a very rudimentary off-road vehicle, just to ferry a field marshal or a general around in, it's just ridiculous.
1: Isn't it just?
0: And a V8 3.8-litre engine to take one guy. So you've got a driver and then you have the commander. And most of these guys loved standing in the back and holding onto that bar and taking the salute.
2: It's just that lack of prioritising that the Germans go in for, isn't it?
0: Crazy.
2: What you do see with the Allies is that, by and large, they're using their resources that they do have in the best possible way. I mean, there's obviously certain things you could query. But with the Germans, you just see them repeatedly making the same mistakes over and over and over again, which is too much attention to detail.
0: There's no thought process.
2: No thought process.
0: No plan.
2: And bonkers things like this. It's just a pointless, reckless waste of time.
0: And the engine, by the way, the engine is the same engine as you have in the armoured car series.
2: Right.
0: So why not build another armoured car with a V8 3.8-litre engine and build one of these?
2: Needless to say, Hitler himself had access to an impressive array of luxury vehicles. Even for mundane trips to inspect the railways, the Führer had to arrive in style. One such car was the magnificent six-wheeled Mercedes-Benz G4. It's a perfect example of the supreme engineering and design detail for which the Germans were rightly famous. But it came at a price. I've a big day ahead, with an opportunity to get the lift of a lifetime in one of three surviving examples of this spectacular car. It lives in the Sinsheim Technology Museum, just an hour south of Frankfurt.
3: Geico knows there's a home you and a road you. Right now you're hearing home you. He's not in an RV. He's at home, watching the great outdoors on TV.
4: For the lone gazelle, there sadly is no escape.
3: Meanwhile, road you always has an escape in an RV covered with Geico's added 24/7 emergency roadside service, so he can explore more of the great outdoors in real life. Except maybe the ravine where the gazelle got stuck. Road you should avoid that. It feels good to be road you. It feels good to Geico.

0: for Frankfurt.
1: Well, look at that. That is absolutely stunning, isn't it? And what a beast! God, it's enormous. Whoa. God, look at the condition of it. And there you are, the big six wheels. Oh, my God, I've been so excited about this. It's absolutely incredible. Well, when you think of these cars and parades, it's always with the roof down, so, yeah, now this is looking more like it, isn't it?
2: Da muss man jetzt die Schraube ausziehen, Mann.
1: It feels really kind of off-road luxury, I suppose, which is exactly what it was, but incredible to think this was built in 1938. Oh, see, look at that. Oh.
0: Jörg is taking me for a spin in this very special machine. Now worth an estimated 10 million euros. There's no better man for the task, as he spent his career as a mechanic, painstakingly conserving these rare vehicles.
3: In many old cars, they make the front for the driver and co-driver very small. Yeah. They make it small because the driver is not important.
1: No.
3: So they have more space at the rear seats.
0: It's an odd and quite uncomfortable experience for me to sit where Hitler once sat. But I'm not going to lie, I reckon I could get used to it.
1: Perfect. Brilliant, thank you.
3: You're welcome.
1: Well, Jörg, this is quite something. It's a beautiful machine, isn't it?
3: Very big and very heavy, the whole car.
1: And I was really struck when we were driving about how smooth it was. I mean, you felt high up, you felt you're in a big car, but it felt very, very smooth.
3: Yes.
1: So is it a four-wheel drive?
3: Yes, only in the rear axles. And the rear axle has something special. When you are offside in the mud,
1: yes,
3: and the wheels are turning,
1: yes,
3: it blocks by himself. You have
1: just automatically.
3: Yes, and so you can go better through the mud and grass
1: right.
3: and things like that.
1: I mean, that's incredible technology for the 1930s.
3: Yes, it's a really special for that car.
1: And in terms of luxury, high quality engineering, this is as good as it gets, isn't it?
3: For that time, you have a lot of features here inside. The engine, it has 5.4 liters, 110 horsepower.
1: Wow, it's a big boy. So it's got hooks in here. God, this is a little awkward to get to, isn't it?
3: You can open.
1: Ah. Whoa, that is
3: and heavy.
1: And
3: then bring it here inside.
1: This
3: part, you bring it here inside.
1: Oh, yes, look
3: so
1: at
3: it's
1: that.
3: It's very heavy. You can feel it, how many steel is on the car.
1: Isn't that beautiful?
3: Very special for
1: look at this, lever down here.
3: Yes.
1: And why is there this gap here? What's this about?
3: I think because the car is so big.
1: Yes.
3: And you have a space between the body.
1: Yes.
3: And the front part of the body. And you have in the offside a little bit turning from the car.
1: It's incredible.
3: Here is the seat.
1: Yes.
3: And you can bring the seat up.
1: Oh, really? You just lift
3: pull
1: it up?
3: Pull it back. Yes.
1: So you're standing. Bit of a security risk, perhaps, but...
3: Yes, but there are a lot of people can see you.
1: Yep.
0: The G4 was originally designed in 1934... but Mercedes improved it for the Nazis in 1938. The upgrade included rear-facing spotlights to be used to temporarily blind unauthorized drivers who followed too closely. It also featured an ingenious early door-locking system.
3: You talked about the security for the people at the back. They have bags for the pistol.
1: I mean, you know, gosh, this I can't begin to tell you how comfortable this is. I mean, you could drive me to Hamburg, no problem in this. Even if I'm only going 60 kilometres an hour, I'd be very happy. I mean, really, it's a lot of leather, a lot of luxury.
3: Yes.
1: It's a statement, isn't it? It's saying, I'm powerful. I'm in command.
0: The Mercedes-Benz G4 really is a stunning example of German engineering. With its exceptional craftsmanship, housing technology far in advance of its time. But on the other hand, it was never designed to win a war.
4: The size and complexity of Germany's armoured fighting vehicles have dazzled the popular imagination. In books, films and even comics, panzers have played a starring role. But I'm about to learn one of the biggest cons of them all, that Nazi Germany wasn't really all that mechanical at all.
0: For Hitler, imagery and spectacle were the key ingredients of projecting the power of the Nazi war machine. But to truly convince the world of their strength, the Nazis needed a machine to make them legendary. With the German army checked on the Eastern Front, by 1942, a new monster tank was vital. We're back at the Tank Museum in Bovington to look at what became the most infamous German tank of them all. With this machine, they hoped to turn their fortunes around. I'm talking about the Tiger tank, one of the Goliaths of the German army. It stood at 10 feet tall and weighed 51 tons with thick 120mm armour. For armament, it had two machine guns, but also housed the largest gun of any German tank at that time, with a high-velocity 88mm.
5: Landu brainstorms boat names for the boat he hopes to own.
6: How about Fishful Thinking? Nah, too cute. C'est la vie? Would be better if I was French.
5: Boatu has a boat covered by GEICO, with added 24/7 access to the largest towing fleet on the water. He has the confidence to spend more time on an actual boat.
6: Fantastic voyage? Now we're getting somewhere.
5: Plus, GEICO can help Boatu cover what's on board, too.
6: Oh, I know. Boy, oh boy. Or barely awake. Paddle to the metal. Oh, man. I should do this for a living.
5: It feels good to be Boatu. It feels good to GEICO.
1: Well, I've got to admit, if I'd been an Allied soldier and I'd come up against this, I would have been absolutely terrified. I mean, look at it. It's got a massive gun. It's enormous. It's full of armour. That is just a death-ringing machine, isn't it? And, of course, it's amazing how much this has come to symbolise the kind of the Nazi panzer might. I mean, when we're thinking of panzers in the Second World War, tanks in the Second World War, the Tiger is almost certainly what we're thinking about. And yet, you know, we have to stand back from that and we have to look at it afresh and look at it a bit more objectively. And, you know, you can just start with the tracks. They're so wide, they don't actually fit on the continental loading gauge of the railways that the Germans were using. And because the Germans have so little fuel, the railways are really important. They're the glue that keeps the whole thing together. So what they have to do is they have to transport their Tigers by rail, but they actually have to change the tracks. So they have to lift this little side bit up, take this bit off, take off the tracks, put on travel tracks, and then when they get close to where they want to be, to the front line, they've got to do it all again in reverse. And then you just think about the transmission on this thing. You know, this is a six-speed, semi-hydraulic, pre-selector gearbox designed by Ferdinand Porsche. It sounds complicated. It was complicated. And you imagine putting a raw recruit into that. It's like putting someone who's just passed his driving test into a Lamborghini Countach, you know, grinding the gears. And, of course, the whole thing breaks down. So, yes, it is big. Yes, it is scary. It certainly has the fear factor, the psychological factor, but only 1,347 of these beasts ever built, but 49,000 Shermans.
0: So once again, Hitler had the technology, he had the fear factor, but he didn't have the resources, and he didn't have the numbers.
7: Als von der Million in der übrigen Volksgenossen.
0: Though his tanks ultimately failed him, his propaganda machine was still working overtime. The Third Reich was hiding a secret. Back at the Weald Foundation with Mike Gibb, I'm discovering that the vast majority of German soldiers were dependent on very different means of transport throughout the entire war. So from one extreme to the other, Mike.
8: Yes. This is coming back to the reality of German transportation during the war. It looks like something that would have come out of the 19th century.
0: Yeah, I mean, if you told me this was at Waterloo, I'd have believed you.
8: Yes, this is the Second World War. It's called a Panzerwagen. This was the prime method of German transportation in World War II. In fact, 85% of their transportation was actually delivered in this way.
0: These horse-drawn carts came with their own complications, not least how to feed all the horses pulling them.
8: Remember, there was one railway line at that time, right? One railway line into Russia, and each horse had to be fed 20 kgs of fodder every single day. So the majority of supplies that were going through in those days was for the horses.
0: But it is amazing. I mean, you know, you think German army used 1.5 million horses in the First World War, but they used 2.5 million in the Second. I mean, 2.5 million,
8: that's correct. And remember, we were totally mechanised by the outbreak of the Second World War in comparison to the Germans.
0: While the German war machine was still largely horse-drawn, in Britain, the mechanised industries were booming. By 1939, there were 14 people to every motorised vehicle in the UK. In Germany, by contrast, that figure was 47 people per vehicle.
4: So despite having Mercedes, Porsche, obviously, BMW and all those makes that we're still so familiar with today, you know, they were super luxury items. And, of course, the problem you have is that if you don't have a very automotive society, that means you don't have lots of factories building them. It means you don't have lots of workshops repairing them. You don't have lots of people who know how to drive them.
8: You've got no mechanics.
4: You don't have mechanics. But then you can't just click your fingers and go, I want lots of...
8: And then you invade Russia with 2,000 different types of vehicles.
4: Most of which are stolen.
9: The entscheidenden Stunden der gewaltigen Vernichtungsschlacht bei Kiew.
8: Most of which have come from Poland or have come from the British Army.
4: Yep, and
8: after Dunkirk.
4: And France. And
8: you're now having to translate all those or having to get them translated because you can't read French, you can't read Polish, you can't read British, or English rather.
4: So every single one has a different distributor cap and rotor arm.
8: Yes, so you've got a parts problem.
4: Yeah,
8: and
4: massive.
8: That's exactly what these guys were contending with.
0: The Germans used 135 divisions for the invasion of France and the Low Countries. But incredibly, only 16 of those were mechanised.
8: And that's where it comes back to that conventional wisdom.
4: Yes, that's right.
8: Drawn from those comics, the Commando comic, the Battle Picture Library, the War Picture Library, the Victor manual, of us just imagining tanks. Mm. We never saw horses in those. I can't remember ever seeing a horse in those.
4: No, it's absolutely true. And one of the main reasons that is because early part of the war, they had a lot of propaganda. It was obviously, they were very successful at that. The Nazis, that's something they could do incredibly well.
10: The Nazis alone assembled a striking force of 30 Panzer divisions, 70 motorized divisions, 140 infantry divisions.
4: All their victorious armies, they were sent in with vast numbers of film crews and cameras, stills cameras and all the rest of it. And it was verboten to take pictures of people with horses.
8: And that's why we have a problem when we're trying to explain this to people. They simply don't believe you, because that public narrative, it's
4: so entrenched, isn't it?
8: It's so entrenched. And then, even worse than that, if you move on to the machine next door here.
4: Yeah.
8: This is called the infantry car. This person pulling this doesn't take 20 kgs of fodder, it's you and I.
4: Right.
8: And you pull something like this, which either carries machine guns, carries mortars, carries
4: ammunition. So your machine gun slots in here?
8: Yes.
4: The barrel,
8: yes.
4: The stock. Yep, I can see that.
8: And you think now this would be pulled all the way from
4: Germany
8: to the outskirts of Moscow. It's crazy. But that's what they did. But again, it defies that that narrative that we were brought up with.
11: Absolutely.
0: Nazi Germany might have had the most feared army at the start of the war, but it was utterly reliant on horsepower and handcarts to get them through Europe.
4: The Germans spent the war furiously trying to develop weapons that would give them the edge. Ultimately, though, they were too complex, too inefficient, and too few in number to be at all decisive.
0: By May 1945, the Third Reich had been crushed. And it was here on this rather lovely hill southeast of Hamburg that German commanders surrendered to the British.
12: On the 4th of May 1945, after 2,073 days of war, after the longest European war in 130 years, the Northern German Army surrendered unconditionally to Field Marshal Montgomery on Lüneburg Heath. Field Marshal Montgomery. He signs not only for himself, for his armies, for England and her allies. He signs also for all those who ever marched with him and fell at 100 barricades, who died for all of us, that with peace we may build a wiser world.
0: For all the technical brilliance of the Germans, giant tanks and powerful guns had not been enough in a war that had become increasingly industrialized. Nazi Germany has simply been unable to keep pace.

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0: an amazingly large aircraft. I can see why it was the heaviest single-engine aircraft of the Second World War. Crikey, in the cockpit, I can see what they meant when they said how spacious it was, because I can slide into this. It's like, it's a cushioned seat. It's superb. This aircraft is one of the treasures of naval aviation history. The Grumman Avenger, the heaviest single-engined aircraft of World War II.
1: You were in charge of cleaning that, was maintaining it, keeping it fuel, keeping it ready to fly. And your job was to see that it was always ready to fly. And if it wasn't, that's the reason it was turned in, so they'd know.
2: In the centuries since powered flight began, thousands of models of aircraft have come and gone. All but a handful of historic planes have been consigned to the scrap heap or the museum gallery. But there exists a core of devoted enthusiasts keeping the world's greatest aircraft operational and often still flying. These are the stories of those machines and those people making history come alive. Each one, a plane resurrection.

British Fleet Air Arm pilot Ian Paterson said of the Avenger, after having flown the old biplanes, the Swordfish, that getting into this cockpit was like, it made you feel like Lord of the Manor, because there is so much room in here. He said, you sat down in this seat and it was like being in the boss's chair in the office, because you had space. You even had a urine receptacle in the aircraft. A 2600 engine up there, huge. What was it? Well, it was a torpedo bomber, the

0: fly.
1: It's pretty awesome, actually.
0: Does it handle well?
1: It does. It's a bit heavy on the controls, but very stable. Very, very stable airplane.
0: The Avenger was originally produced by Grumman, but they needed the capacity for the F-6, and Grumman manufacturing then was taken up by General Motors, who produced most of the 10,000 or so of these aircraft built. And one of the ways they actually helped the motor company to get started was they supplied a sort of a kit version of the Avenger to help get manufacturing started as quickly as possible.
2: In the late 1930s, the American military, notably the Navy, were not equipping for a fast-evolving global war. The Navy were prepared more for defending their own coast against capital battleships and submarines. The US Navy introduced the Douglas Devastator in 1935, at which time it was state-of-the-art. However, with the rise of Nazi Germany and the vast extension of the German U-boat fleet, that model, like many others, was obsolete by the time hostilities started in 1939. Grumman rapidly developed what became the new TBF Avenger, a monstrously large single-engine aircraft that could conventionally bomb, dive bomb, torpedo, and depth charge, and was well equipped to defend itself. Its bulbous fuselage not only featured a substantial bomb bay, but also capacity for additional crew members tucked below the defensive turret. The prototype of the Avenger, penned by Leroy Grumman, first flew on the 7th of August 1941. Two prototypes were ordered by the Navy, categorized as the XTBF-1. However, one of the initial test aircraft was lost early in the program, causing concerns that Grumman may not be able to get the type operational as quickly as the military required. Grumman rose to the task, though, and the type entered service, powered by the 1,700-horsepower Wright R2600, its two rows of 14 cylinders giving the aircraft impressive performance relative to its size and somewhat ungainly design. In what would be a sinister portent of what was to come, the public were invited to the Grumman plant in late 1941 to see the new aircraft. Grumman threw their doors open on the 7th of December, and as the impressed locals viewed the Avenger, the Japanese fleet were wreaking havoc at Pearl Harbor. By the end of that unveiling day, the Grumman plant at Bethpage, New York, was in high security lockdown, a fear of sabotage, and America was heading for war.
3: The TBF, a single-engine, three-place folding mid-wing monoplane equipped for use as a torpedo plane, as a horizontal or glide bomber with a capacity of 400 500-pound bombs, and as a scout or smoke layer. The TBF is designed to take off from or land on a carrier and can be launched by catapult.
2: Sadly, few of the veterans who served with the Avenger remain to tell their stories. However, the aircraft, due in no small part to its ruggedness and adaptability in civilian service, is, in warbird terms, relatively abundant. With many on static display and more than a dozen flying examples in the USA alone, there's a chance for the descendants of those who knew the Avenger at war to come and reconnect with their family aviation heritage.
4: I'm Donald Matthew Ball, and relevancy to this is my father was a test pilot during World War II for Grumman out of Bethpage.
5: So the cockpit is his office, and so he would go in for the briefing for the day, get his schedule of what planes he was going to test, and then go fly them. He had to do all the maneuvers that a fighter pilot would have to go through. So they stressed it to the max. They would do rolls, they would do loops, evasive maneuvers, just to make sure everything was reacting the way it was supposed to for the fighter pilot.
0: Did he ever have to bail out of an aircraft?
5: He never had to. So he was very lucky there, very careful. He was always a very cautious pilot. I know that there was one accident that he had a neck injury, and he was one of the first that were given penicillin.

0: penicillin.
1: Subsequent research has shown that Donald's father was a remarkable man in more ways than one. He was a noted test pilot as aircraft came off the line, a very hazardous occupation. But following his crash and after suffering a serious wound infection, he was literally one in several million. He was selected to receive the then experimental first batches of penicillin, manufactured after Alexander Fleming's breakthrough discovery by American company Merck & Co. He was probably saved by virtue of the fact that he was treated in a hospital local to the Grumman plant and within the catchment area of Merck's clinical trial, making him a true survivor.
2: Medical science today owes much to one of the great scientific achievements of recent times, the discovery of penicillin, a wonder drug now saving thousands of lives.
0: He was very close to death. The doctors were at their end point of being able to treat him, and they said, okay, well, penicillin is the brand new drug to come out and cure infections. So they said, well, he's either going to live or he may not. So they gave him the penicillin, and lo and behold, he lived and had six children and married a wonderful wife, my mother, Doris

0: wife, my mother, Doris Ball.
1: Early tests had shown that whilst the Avenger was capable and stable, it could also bite back, especially at takeoff, and U.S. pilots were briefed accordingly.
2: You will trim the airplane the same way, except you'll have one notch nose down.

0: pilot builds his speed up to about 60 knots, and down come his flaps. They operate very quickly and give an immediate lift. It is not safe to bring up the wing flaps until you have a good margin of speed and an altitude of 300 to 500 feet.
1: The Americans were quick to adapt to the need to provide fighter and torpedo bomber cover to convoys being stalked by submarines, and conceived the escort carrier, essentially a variety of smaller conventional ships adapted to have a simple flat-top flight deck structure from which missions could be launched. The concept proved sound, and for smaller, light fighters, the deck, though short, was just about adequate for launch and recovery in normal conditions. Accidents on takeoff, though, were common, and many Avengers were damaged or lost on or around their home carriers without the intervention of the enemy. To allow the heavier fighters and aircraft like the Avenger to fly from the smaller carrier, a delicate choreography was needed between the ship and the aircraft to optimize landing, but in particular, takeoffs. What was needed was a device that could boost takeoff performance in much the same way as a catapult, but without the machinery of a major carrier. The answer, quickly fitted to the Avenger, was JATO, Jet-Assisted Takeoff.
2: The Navy demonstrates a jet unit which permits carrier-based aircraft to take off in less space or with heavier loads than normally required. An engine in itself, each cylinder is full of a solid propellant which includes oxygen in the mixture so it can burn without air. It has an electrically controlled spark plug which sets it off, and a rocket-like vent through which the jet gas is passed to give their thrust, as the Navy calls them, allow 33 to 60% reduction in takeoff run, or a great increase in load. Once airborne, the JATO unit is jettisoned. A carrier plane takes off, relying solely on propeller thrust. Now, a jet-assisted takeoff. Beside aiding carrier takeoffs, the device allows more deck space for extra planes.
1: The Avenger saw its first action in the Battle of Midway, a huge engagement designed by the Japanese as a trap for the U.S. Navy, in order to finish off the work of Pearl Harbor and crush the Americans as a force in the Pacific. The States, however, had broken the Japanese cipher, anticipated the ruse, and planned their own surprise attack. It was to this naval warfare that six new Avengers were dispatched. As the engagement began, it soon became clear that the development of the Avenger had come not a moment too soon, as its predecessors in the fleet were wiped out by Japanese aerial and anti-aircraft gunnery. 15 of 16 Douglas Devastators pressed into action were downed in one fell swoop, and, alarmingly, the Avenger fared little better, losing five of the six debutant aircraft. The concern amongst naval aviators was to discover whether this was inevitable attrition with crews early in their learning curve, or a fundamental fault with the design under combat conditions. The sole survivor, heavily damaged, was immediately shipped back to the USA for evaluation, but, as events would show, the Avenger was more than up to the job.
3: The Avenger prototype saw service in a different manner as well, not in the skies, but actually being put by the NACA in a full-scale wind tunnel to test for hinge movements and flutter. And of course, that organisation later became NASA. And it's ironic to think that the designers of the Avenger would be involved in a very, very minor way in what went on to space development. And in the tests that they did under the NACA, they even tested the Avenger for a Mach number reading. I don't think it ever went that fast.
1: As America battled to play catch-up in military technology, the work of the NACA, the National Advisory Committee for Aeronautics, which had been formed way back in 1915, became vital. Their development of aerodynamic drag-reducing ducts, airfoil sections and streamlining speeded development of many later war models. The organization also invested heavily in understanding the effects of increasingly large propellers, like that of the Avenger, on the wake aerodynamics of the aircraft. The Avenger was chosen for wind tunnel testing in order to assist the company after the loss of the second prototype, and to many people's surprise, despite its distinctly portly profile, it proved itself to be relatively slippery.
3: On my left, the Avenger. On my right, the Wildcat. And these aircraft teamed up to become a formidable duo in combat on what were then called escort carriers. They were small carriers, about half the size of the main fleet carriers, and their job was to provide particularly convoy protection. And what you would have there against U-boats, you would have the Avenger. And then, to protect the escort carrier, you would have the Wildcat. And they were very successful as a combination of aircraft. Perhaps particularly successful in one of the more famous incidents of the Second World War, when an Avenger sank the Japanese submarine I-52. And the story of this is one of changing and improving technology on both sides. The Japanese had developed these massive cargo submarines to travel from Japan to Germany for supplies of essential materials. And on board the I-52, there was material there that would be capable of producing what we would today call a weapon of mass destruction, a dirty bomb. The I-52 was coming to Germany. She had on board some 2.2 tons of gold, which would be payment for previous materials. But technology went on both sides. The British had Ultra. We were listening to the I-52. We were even tracking it as it sailed towards Europe. We knew that it rendezvoused for refueling, and we were closing in the USS Bogue, an escort carrier with Avengers on board. Equipped also with a new secret torpedo called Fido. Also equipped with another development, Sonobuoys. And in the darkness, in June 1944, Avengers took off to hunt for the I-52.
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0: The Japanese military invested hugely in submarine technology before and during World War II. Whilst the Germans perfected the sleek hunter-killer U-boats, the Japanese had things planned on a far grander scale. Their concept was to build battleships and cargo vessels, even an aircraft carrier, that hid beneath the waves. The I-52 was one of the stars of the submerged fleet. Massive, fast and spacious by submarine standards, it was tasked with running between Germany and Japan, expediting many of the technology-for-cash exchanges between the Axis countries. At the time, it was the largest submarine ever built, but that did little to protect it against the latest technology from the US Navy, the Sonoboy, a sensitive hydrophone dropped to float in the ocean and transmit back to its host aircraft the sounds of passing submarines. The Avengers stalking the I-52 were backing that up with a deadly new weapon.
1: As one of the most successful naval attack aircraft of the Second World War, amongst the weaponry carried in the Avenger was the Mark 24 mine, which wasn't actually a mine at all. It was the first acoustic torpedo developed by the Harvard Underwater Sound Laboratory. On board one of the Avengers was Lieutenant Commander Jesse Taylor with Ed Whitlock as his radar Sonoboy operator. And they got a blip. Fate then helped. They had only half of the radar screen working. But unfortunately for the I-52, Whitlock picked up a signal. The Avenger swung round and dropped one of the new Sonoboys. As it splashed into the water, they listened intently, and then came the sound of a submarine underwater. This new technology was helping, and adding now to the development of the technology was another piece of acoustic equipment called Fido, and it was a torpedo tucked into the Avenger. The torpedo was then dropped and it would hunt and seek out by sound the I-52. And then the crew could hear the sound of an explosion. Unsure of their success against the I-52, another Avenger was ordered into action. Piloted by Lieutenant William Flash Gordon, with Ed Price, a civilian technologist, on board. They went in also dropping another Sonoboy and a further acoustic torpedo. The explosion from under the water told the crew that they had had success. Later, wreckage was found, rubber floating to the surface, and grimly, even human flesh. They knew then that the I-52 had gone to the bottom. Decades after the war, in the late 1990s, the Golden Submarine was found 17,000 feet down. And there would have been attempts to raise the gold at least, but the Japanese government regarded that as a war grave.
0: And so the I-52 lies at the ocean bottom, an underwater war grave concealing a mystery cargo and, in its perfect preservation, a reminder of the deadly power of the Grumman Avenger.

0: The Kavanagh's example, a TBM3E, was actually manufactured in 1944 during the Second World War and was destined to serve on escort carriers. These were small carriers primarily escorting convoys in the Pacific and the Atlantic. And the Avenger was one of the aircraft ideally suited with its landing and takeoff capabilities from a smaller carrier that made it a prime example for use in that role. For their Avenger, the Kavanagh Flight Museum have chosen the markings used by an Avenger that served on the escort carrier USS Cape Gloucester, one of those that was in the Pacific trying to protect convoys and protect the main battle fleet against Japanese kamikaze attacks. The Avenger also has another claim to fame, courtesy of Rose Hicker, Rosie the Riveter, who achieved a record in manufacturing by the number of rivets she actually inserted on one shift. And she's immortal now in the sense that Norman Rockwell created a wartime image of Rosie that has now signified the steadfastness, the determination, and the hard work of the people that manufactured aircraft like the Avenger. There's room each side, plenty of space. Of course, having now got into it, the challenge is the reverse, getting out of it and down that enormous wing, out of the cockpit, and then carefully down the wing.
1: The Avenger was enthusiastically welcomed by the British Navy. At the time, they were operating the ancient Swordfish biplane as their primary torpedo delivery aircraft. The Swordfish was archaic by the time the Second World War started, but nonetheless was without a successful replacement, so soldiered on, scoring notable successes against the odds, including the damaging of the Bismarck, leading to its eventual sinking. The Avenger, or as it was originally called in fleet air arm use, the Tarpon, came into operation in 1943, and transformed the fortunes of the British carrier pilots by virtue of the fact that it was fast, heavily armed, and importantly had a fully enclosed and heated cockpit. The Avenger proved as capable in the UK as it did in US hands. Three were even experimentally modified to carry the highball bouncing bomb, although this proved unsuccessful. The addition of radar made it a formidable weapon. And after the war, the Royal Navy took delivery of a further 100 aircraft. The most astonishing action by the Avenger in British hands, though, has little to do with naval deployment and everything to do with Germany's wonder weapons. On the 9th of July 1944, a Royal Naval Avenger was returning from patrol when the turret gunner, leading aircraftman Fred Schirmer, spotted a V-1 flying bomb travelling fully 150 miles per hour faster than the Grumman, and about to overtake them. He loosed off just over 20 rounds at the device from 700 yards and, incredibly, downed it. For this achievement, Schirmer was mentioned in dispatches. In fact, he wasn't the last person to achieve this. Legend has it that a second doodlebug was destroyed by a long-forgotten Avenger crew later in the war.
2: Landu brainstorms boat names for the boat he hopes to own.
3: 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C'est la vie?
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0: within the bowels of the Avenger, there were two crewmen, one here behind the pilot, another down there, a gun turret up above there, a ventral gun down below. The problem they faced was there was no access for the crewman in the back to get to the cockpit. That's beyond the bulkhead up in front. In the event of the Avenger being hit, the two crewmen in the back faced a dreadful situation. If the pilot were killed or incapacitated, they had no access to the cockpit. Their only alternative was to bail out or face a watery grave. This is the radio operator's position?
1: Radio operator, yes, was back here.
0: Yeah, and if you were carrying, say, sonobuoys or the acoustic torpedo, the torpedo the bomb bay is down under us here.
1: Yeah, that is correct. This window looks actually into the bomb bay.
0: I see, and there, behind us then is a ventral position for the gunner?
1: In some TBMs or TBFs, there was a ventral gun. In this model, there was not.
0: Okay. We've got a fixed forward firing gun for the pilot.
1: Yes.
0: I understand. And then we've got a 30 caliber gun up here for
1: 50.
0: The 50 caliber gun. A 50 caliber gun, a bit more poke in it then. This is a rotating turret, isn't it?
1: Yes, it is.
0: Okay, so it's not a fixed position. You're swinging the turret round. Would that affect the stability of the aircraft?
1: Yes, it does.
0: It does?
1: Yes.
0: So you don't... It's not used now, I take it?
1: It is operable. It is... In wartime, they actually had electric motors that drove it. Right now, we don't have the electric motors hooked up, but the mechanical drive is hooked up.
0: Yeah. So it could actually then be swung around while the aircraft's in flight.
1: Yes. It's like somebody stepping on a rudder for the pilot. He would feel, because it would deflect the aircraft.
0: Oh, I see. So you would have to then be using your rudder to compensate for the swing of the turret at the back.
1: Mm-hmm.
0: And if you think of that, I suppose, with that turret moving quickly in combat situations, I can get a feel for how that must have been.
1: Mm-hmm.
0: Here is Kevin to help by showing us the access, or otherwise, to the gunner's position. I've got my hand on a chunk of armour plating, and once Kevin is in there, our temporary gunner, he will then pull this up because it provides a modicum of protection for the gunner. But you can see in the aircraft how difficult it would be to bail out of this plane in a hurry. With a crew of three, the Avenger had armament, a fixed 30.30 forward firing machine gun in the nose. In the turret, there was a 50 caliber machine gun carrying a bit more punch. And to protect in the ever vulnerable part of the aircraft underneath the tail was a ventral 0.30 machine gun as well. So the Avenger would be capable of delivering and defending itself under attack.
2: The Avenger has always been a popular aircraft with the public, but the chunky Grumman also found its place in folklore after a baffling incident off the Florida Keys.
0: The Avenger has an air of mystery around it, because one of the things that it is associated with is the strange story of the Bermuda Triangle. Flight 19, December 1945. Disappeared over the Bermuda Triangle, and it's one of those enduring, as yet unresolved, aviation mysteries. The Avengers that disappeared that day have not been found, but may one day be found. For now, somewhere on the seabed rest five Grumman Avenger aircraft. And if discovered, they will feature significantly in aviation history because of the circumstances of their disappearance.
2: The missing aircraft of Flight 19 were found, but only in fiction. The planes featured as a pivotal plot line in Steven Spielberg's UFO epic Close Encounters of the Third Kind. Surviving TBMs were gathered to represent Flight 19, returned intact by unknown aliens and left in the Mexican outback. The film did feature a delightful startup sequence and respectfully changed the names of the pilots when they emerged, confused, from the mothership. The reality is that the greatest likelihood for the real-life loss was spatial disorientation. The aircraft lead ship with defective compasses, flying in the wrong direction in decreasing light, and the whole flight eventually ditching far into the unforgiving Atlantic. The cruel reality is that training flight accidents, although not normally on this scale, were common between 1942 and 1945 and accounted for the loss of 95 aviation personnel from Flight 19's base, the Naval Air Station in Fort Lauderdale. Life on an aircraft carrier in World War II might have seemed to have a degree of glamour alongside the brutal reality of war and the risk to life every day, but it was no easy posting. Many films and photographs depict the war in the Pacific, indeed the war on the Pacific, as being set against a backdrop of blue skies. That, however, certainly wasn't always the case. Tropical storms could be devastating, and on the open decks of a carrier, there was literally nowhere to hide. Unlike a conventional ship, where you could pretty well guarantee that the majority of items were firmly bolted down, the risk of aircraft, bombs, or torpedoes breaking loose during storms and rough seas was ever present. Carriers also proved a first-choice target for suicide bombers, the Japanese Divine Wind, or kamikaze, missions. With their easy-to-spot decks, largely made of wood which would burn ferociously, the end of the Pacific War proved nightmarish for these ships under attack by pilots determined to perish as part of their mission. Even in normal operations, an Avenger crew chief was working between moving armed aircraft, with the inherent risks that brings.
3: Landu listens to waiting room music at the dentist.
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4: Like reggae?
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5: Well, I recall plane captains because you were in charge of seeing that was maintained and keeping it fueled, keeping it ready to fly. And your job was to see that it was always ready to fly. And if it wasn't, that's the reason it was turned in. It was the best aircraft made. It was just dependable. I mean, if it run, it'd fly. And it was always loaded when you took off of a ship. If it was loaded, it usually slunk down. And you'd see it come up way out there. But if it used to be so heavy, it would lose altitude when it left the end of the ship. They had crews that they put torpedoes on them. It one torpedo fill up in the belly.
6: Yes.
5: And they're pretty big and heavy. It carried, I can't remember, it was four or six 50 caliber guns in the wings. Man, it's been many years. It's either four or six bomb racks. They could carry bombs.
7: One of the claims to fame by the Avenger, and there were many, is that the aircraft was flown by George H.W. Bush, a future president of the United States. And history may have been changed had he not bailed out of his Avenger near the island of Chichijima and been rescued by the American submarine Finback. His crew members were less fortunate, and those that did have the misfortune to fall into Japanese hands, the treatment was barbaric on many occasions. Beheadings were carried out, and in some really ghastly cases, cannibalism occurred on the remains of executed United States naval airmen.
2: Bush was the only survivor of the 9 downed flyers. The investigation into the circumstances surrounding the fate of Bush Sr.'s colleagues showed that they had been unlawfully killed after they were captured, and the allegations of ritual cannibalism were most likely true, a gruesome reality that stayed with the president in later life. The airmen were killed on the orders of Lieutenant General Yoshi Tachibana. An American war crimes tribunal tried him in August 1946 in relation to the execution of U.S. Navy airmen during August 1944. He was found guilty of murder and prevention of honorable burial. Tachibana was sentenced to death and hanged. By the time George H.W. Bush left operations in the Navy after the bombing of Hiroshima, the future president had flown 58 missions, completed 128 carrier landings, and recorded 1,228 hours of flight time. He remained in the reserve until 1955, and in his later years as the commander-in-chief was close to the Navy. Whenever the opportunity arose, George Bush would reunite with surviving examples of the TBM he flew and loved as a 20-year-old, with his own machine even immortalized in model form.
0: Wartime aircraft, of course, would be used in many, many tests and trials, and the Avenger was used in what was called counter-illumination camouflage. And they fitted Yehudi lights to this thing, so the lights came on and they automatically adjusted to the brightness of the sky that the aircraft was flying in. That way it could approach, creep up if you like, on a target and would be concealed from observers on the ship because it simply matched the surrounding light of the sky and didn't appear as a dark shape in the heavens coming towards them. How successful this was, of course, is a matter of some debate.
7: There are many stories represented by the Avenger, courage and tragedy, and perhaps none more so than the story of a young gunner on the USS Essex. Such were the circumstances, it was felt that they would bury the young gunner at sea. Accordingly, the crew were mustered on the deck, and in a final tribute to their comrade, the complete Avenger, with the young gunner inside, was buried at sea.
2: That gunner, Lois Dean, was just 23 when he perished, having enlisted in 1942 and been posted to the USS Essex, joining her VT-15 torpedo outfit and flying the Avenger, in which he was laid to rest.

Dean's aircraft will never be disturbed, but many Avengers, from which the crew thankfully escaped, or which were disposed of as irreparable, are scattered in lagoons and atolls across the Pacific. These have become, ironically, peaceful monuments in clear blue seas.

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As the war drew on, with the pre-atomic bomb presumption that the Pacific conflict could last until at least 1947, new, deadly torpedo developments were needed to ensure the Japanese fleet could be subdued in what looked likely to be a future war of attrition. The Avenger proved to be the ideal platform for this research, given her speed at sea level and huge carrying capacity.

0: If you want to fill them with air, bomb them. If you want to fill them with water, torpedo them. The standard question of every torpedo pilot has always been, when do we get a torpedo that can be launched from high altitudes and great speed? The answer is that we have such a torpedo now. And here it is, launched at 260 knots and 800 feet. What's more, it's running hot, straight, and normal. All torpedoes of the Mark 13, Mod 6, 7, 8, and 9 type look pretty much like the older models. So what has revolutionized the performance of the torpedo? The shroud ring, commonly called the ring tail, Mark 1, Model 0, in conjunction with a drag ring on the nose of the torpedo, does the trick. This is a steel ring welded to guide vanes of the new torpedo. Using this ring tail with a nose drag ring and wooden stabilizer, successful test drops have been made at 2,000 feet with a speed of 350 knots. Optimum performance is obtained at about 800 feet and 260 knots.
1: When speaking of aircraft like the Grumman Avenger, we remember the sacrifice of so many airmen killed in combat. Those who died at sea, those whose remains were recovered and they were subsequently buried. We have to think now, over the passage of time, to the debt that we actually owe the generation that fought with the Allies for the freedom that we actually enjoy today, including the crews of the Avenger aircraft. And one of the most poignant experiences at the Kavanagh Flight Museum was meeting a veteran from World War II who was making a pilgrimage to see his aircraft, the Grumman Avenger. And as he was wheeled in his wheelchair towards this dark blue symbol, in a sense, symbol of the young man that he once was. But there was youth that embodied him as he got closer to this aircraft.
2: There. There she is. After all of these years.
3: Fingerprints,
2: aren't it? That's all right. They are fingerprints that deserve to be there.
1: And that youth in his old frame became apparent as he stood, at first unsteadily, from the wheelchair to lean against the propeller of that Grumman Avenger. And one couldn't even begin to think of what was going through his mind. Only perhaps that the years were cascading away to the young sailor who had once upon a time stood on the deck of a carrier to have a photograph taken very much like this elderly gentleman, a veteran from the Second World War and his Grumman Avenger. And I remembered then as we said goodbye, knowing there were not that many years, if any, ahead for him. But the Avenger will stand in tribute to him for generations to come. We owe the fact that so many Avengers survive flying and in museums today to the fact that the aircraft found another lease of life post-war, as a firefighter equipped with retardants operating in Canada and in the United States on the vital task of preventing the spread of forest fires in that part of the world.
4: The Avenger, although an expensive aircraft in itself, was of little more than scrap value when the war ended, its place taken by jet and turboprop aircraft missiles and new advanced ship-launched munitions. It was, however, a lot of aircraft for very little money on the civilian market. Unlike C-47s, which quickly converted to their domestic airliner role, or P-51 Mustangs, which made executive transports or high-adrenaline air racers, the TBM didn't really find a good fit in Civvy Street until aerial firefighters started to acquire the type. Her vast bomb bay, rugged field performance and reputation for pinpoint accuracy made her the aircraft of choice in forest firefighting. But as this rare footage from 1970s California shows, flying the Avenger was still not without its risks, sometimes fatal. Shortly after the drop by this tanker over Placerville, the aircraft turned to observe its effect, clipped the trees on rising ground, and immediately there was no return, the pilot tragically perishing in his Avenger.

The Avenger then lives on, thankfully with a good number of flying examples still in the sky, saluting those aircraft and crews who served. Such are the number still airworthy that in 2018 a gathering of turkeys was arranged in Peru, Illinois, which was captured at the time by the lens of Ryan Sontheimer in spectacular fashion. A fitting tribute to the long-lived TBM.

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1: Like reggae?
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1: Or a sea shanty?
0: If that's your thing.
1: Or pirate metal.
0: This boat trip is going to be interesting.
2: Don't you love it? Oh, it's so good!
0: It feels good to be Boatyou. 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

0: execute if they were told to.
1: Behind the lines, the development of powerful and innovative vehicles meant the difference between victory and defeat.
2: This is absolutely one of the unsung heroes of the Second World War.
1: The relentless pursuit of military supremacy would lead to machines capable of destroying humanity itself.
3: There are very few mistakes you could make that wouldn't have some kind of catastrophic consequence.
1: This time, the most destructive weapons the world has ever seen.
4: They counted down to 10, and with the detonation, we felt this immense heat at the back of us.
1: The tensions of the Cold War spawned an arms race of unparalleled proportions.
3: Both countries had enough nuclear weapons to annihilate each of the other countries and, frankly, much of the world.
1: With the power to unleash utter destruction at the touch of a button, the stakes could not be higher.
5: 24 hours a day, 7 days a week, there are people in silos ready to turn keys that would launch missiles.

0: December 1944. World War II is still raging. In Europe, British, American and Russian troops are on Germany's doorstep. In the Pacific, US land forces are edging towards Japan. But even with defeat a certainty, the Japanese refuse to surrender.
1: World War II was winding up. American forces were moving from island to island towards Japan, getting closer and closer.
0: They reached Tinian Island in the Pacific Ocean. Here, the Americans established an air base from which to stage a relentless bombardment of Japan throughout the first half of 1945. In April, Franklin Roosevelt dies suddenly, leaving his vice president, Harry S. Truman, as president of the United States. Upon taking office, Truman is notified of a top-secret military operation.
1: This was generally known as the Manhattan Project. It was a gigantic governmental, scientific, industrial, military, $2 billion effort from 1942 to 1945 to develop an atomic bomb.
0: The trigger for this huge undertaking was the discovery of fission, the splitting of atoms, at the Kaiser Wilhelm Institute in Berlin in December 1938. A group of scientists led by Otto Hahn and Lise Meitner showed that by firing a neutron at a uranium atom, they could split it in two, releasing vast amounts of energy. Reports of the findings reach America. There, physicists like Enrico Fermi and Leo Szilard sound the alarm. Both are refugees escaping the fascist powers in Europe. They quickly realize the ominous implications of fission.
1: The theoretical scientists saw that once fission was discovered, that any country could make a bomb if they had enough resources and commitment to doing it. And the United States thought that the Germans were doing it, and thus they needed initially to rush against them.
0: Fearing the consequences of coming second in this race for nuclear arms, the U.S. invested vast amounts of resources in the Manhattan Project.
1: Later, at the end of 1944, it was found out that the Germans really didn't have a program of any notable size. But nevertheless, the American effort was, by that time, gigantic and had so much momentum that it had to finish.
0: By the time Truman is informed of the Manhattan Project, two atom bombs are near completion. Little Boy derived its power from the fission of uranium, whereas Fat Man would be a plutonium bomb.

0: Their unique size and weight mean only one plane is capable of delivering them. The B-29 Superfortress.
1: The B-29 was the only aircraft the Americans had that could carry the weapon. The B-29 was capable of carrying over 20,000 pounds of bombs or a 17,000-pound nuclear weapon. So that was really the only choice the Americans had for dropping the weapon at all. The B-29 was capable of flying higher and faster, which allowed it to drop the bomb from a very high altitude and then escape before it went off.
0: The B-29 first flew in 1942. It was mainly used in the Pacific theater. Many B-29s ended up flying conventional bombing raids against Japan from Tinian Island. Their impressive range allowing them to make the 3,000-mile round trip. In fact, the B-29 had a range of well over 4,000 miles and a maximum speed of 360 miles per hour. Compared to its contemporaries, the B-17 and B-24, it could travel a lot faster and a lot further. Boeing's design for the B-29 Superfortress also boasted impressive innovations. Among them, the long, narrow wings. These allowed it to cruise at high speeds and altitudes. But it also featured remote-controlled gun turrets and pressurized cabins. However, the unprecedented weight of the atom bomb meant that the Air Force had to order a squadron of specially adapted B-29s, codenamed Silverplate.
1: The main adaptation for the aircraft was the removal of the gun turrets and the armor from the aircraft. The only guns it retained were the tail guns. All the rest was removed to reduce the weight of the aircraft so that it could carry the heavier bomb.
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0: In May 1945, Germany surrenders and the war in Europe is over. In July, American President Truman, Soviet leader Stalin, and British Prime Minister Churchill meet at Potsdam outside Berlin. They discuss post-war arrangements in Europe, which are becoming a source of tension between the Western Allies and Russia. They also issue Japan with terms of surrender, laid out in the Potsdam Declaration. Truman informs the Allies of his intentions should Japan fail to accept those terms.
1: The prime consideration for President Truman when he took the decision to use the atomic bombs against Japan in August 1945 was really to save American lives. American lives that might be lost in an amphibious invasion of Japan. What also may have been in Truman's mind was a desire to gain diplomatic leverage over the Soviet Union in post-war negotiations. It was a tremendous demonstration of American power.
0: With Japan's apparent reluctance to accept the Potsdam Declaration, final preparations to drop the bomb begin on Tinian Island.
2: The 509th Bomb Group, which was the unit specifically trained to drop the atomic bombs, had their own little compound on the airfield where they were isolated from everyone else because what they were doing was so highly classified. They dug a big hole in the ground and lowered the bomb into that and then pulled the airplane up over it and then raised it up into the bomb bay that way.
0: In the early hours of August 6th, 1945, Colonel Tibbetts, group commander of the 509th, paints the words Enola Gay, the name of his mother, on the side of his silver plate B-29. Hours later, he would be flying over the Pacific towards Japan.
3: He was to fly this little boy bomb, this uranium gun-type bomb, to the target of Hiroshima. And that took place in a flawless way.
0: At 8:15 in the morning, little boy is released from 31,000 feet. 43 seconds later, it detonates above the city of Hiroshima. The tail gunner of the Enola Gay, George Caron, described the scene as a peep into hell.
2: I don't think anyone really understood at that point what a nuclear weapon really would do, and that was what Hiroshima showed them.
0: Within a one-mile radius of the blast, only ashes and rubble remained. 2 square miles of the city were razed. Of Hiroshima's 340,000 inhabitants, 130,000 were dead by the end of 1945. Many of the survivors would suffer from severe burns and the effects of nuclear radiation. 3 days after Hiroshima, another B-29 drops the Fat Man bomb on Nagasaki. On the 15th of August 1945, the Japanese accept the Allied terms for surrender, and World War II is over.
3: The atomic bomb was one airplane, one bomb, and previous to that were hundreds of bombers and hundreds of weapons. It was a much more efficient way of destroying things, and it left a lot of questions in many people's minds as to what was to happen after the war.
1: It was very difficult to bring about any post-war agreement on the international control of nuclear weapons after 1945. The United States, of course, was a monopoly power. It held the atomic bomb, and it did not necessarily want to give up that monopoly control of the atomic weapon to any other power, not least the Soviet Union.
0: In secret, unbeknownst to the Americans, the Soviets, with the help of their spies inside the Manhattan Project, had already begun working on a superweapon of their own. By the late 1940s, thanks to plans stolen from the Manhattan Project by spies like Klaus Fuchs, the Russians are well on the way to producing their own atom bomb.
3: they had a crash program, which yielded a bomb in August of 1949. This was a great shock in Washington. They could hardly believe that the Soviet Union had a bomb so soon. They thought they would have this monopoly much longer, but they didn't. And there was a great debate at the end of 1949 about what to do next.
0: The mistrust between the United States and the Soviet Union gives rise to a new conflict, the Cold War. This war would not be fought on battlefields, but in science labs and testing ranges. Both countries are now embroiled in an arms race for the ultimate combat machine. It sees the birth of a weapon that could unleash the power of the sun, the hydrogen or thermonuclear bomb. A number of scientists in the American World War II Manhattan Project had discussed such an idea. Many thought it could not and should not be done, as the destructive power of such a weapon would dwarf atomic bombs. However, one of them believed it was possible.
3: People like Edward Teller saw that if the principle of fusion were the animating force of a bomb, it would be much more powerful.
0: This weapon would require nuclear fusion, an inverse of fission, deriving its energy not from splitting an atom in two, but by forcing two smaller ones together. However, initiating fusion would itself require tremendous energy.
3: Teller and a man named Stanislaw Ulam figured out how to do this, to use the energy from an atomic bomb to trigger a hydrogen bomb. And that's the way it's done. So it's really a two-stage bomb.
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0: the work of Teller and Ulam would result in the US testing their first thermonuclear device in November 1952. Over the Eniwetok Atoll in the Pacific, the Americans dropped the bomb codenamed Ivy Mike. Little boy, the bomb dropped on Hiroshima had the destructive power of 15 kilotons, or 15,000 tons of TNT, powerful enough to destroy most of New York's Central Park. Ivy Mike had the destructive power of 10 megatons, equivalent to 10 million tons of TNT, making it 700 times more powerful than Little Boy. The blast could destroy most of Manhattan. The era of the hydrogen bomb had begun. The British, who had just managed to test their first atomic device, were desperate not to fall behind in the escalating arms race and set about developing their own hydrogen bomb.
1: I was 21 years old and I joined the Navy.
0: In 1957, Douglas Hearn was sent to Christmas Island in the Pacific Ocean to participate in a test known as Operation Grapple.
1: It wasn't until we got on the island that we were told exactly what we were there for. Within 3 hours of signing the Official Secrets Act, we were then told what we were expected to do and why we were there. And that was to witness the test detonations of nuclear weapons.
0: Douglas would witness his first nuclear detonation on November 8th, 1957.
1: We were instructed over the tannoy that we would turn and sit down with our backs to the detonation. We would close our eyes and bring our hands up to our face over our eyes and then draw our knees up as tightly as we could to our chest. They marked bomb gone. They counted down to 10. Detonation. And with the detonation, we felt this immense heat at the back of us. And you could actually see a pink X-ray through your closed eyes of the bones in your fingers and your hands. We were told to stand up after, I think it was 5 more seconds, turn round and view the bomb. And the ball was just black and red and grey and yellow, and it was massive. And then we stood there for about 10 or 15 minutes. We were then told to dismiss and return to duties, just like that. I went immediately on to my duties, clearing up the east coast of dead birds and fish that were killed during a detonation.
0: Grapple X, as it was called, was hailed as Britain's first hydrogen bomb. However, most of the power came from the atomic device used to trigger the hydrogen element. In April 1958, Britain detonates a full thermonuclear device. At 3 megatons, Grapple Y was the biggest bomb Britain would ever test.
1: Comparing a hydrogen bomb with the bomb in November, the heat was greater, the blast was greater, the sound was greater. At the fireball, you were gradually going like that and looking up at it. It was practically over the top of you.
0: Before leaving Christmas Island, Douglas would witness 4 more detonations.
1: I had no idea that there would be a long-term or even local effects of the detonations with radiation. It wasn't until my youngest daughter died of cancer when she was 11, and she was conceived after the event, that I began to realise, having met colleagues, that I wasn't isolated in the medical problems and health problems I was having in my family. To carry a burden that all nuclear test veterans and their families have carried over these years should never have happened.
0: Just as the British are catching up in the arms race, the Soviets achieve a breakthrough which would shock the West. In October 1957, the Russians launched the Sputnik 1 satellite. It was the first man-made object sent into orbit. Although hardly a combat machine, it could do little more than transmit a radio signal. Its implications were much more ominous.
2: The Sputnik launch really demonstrated that the Soviet Union had begun to master intercontinental ballistic missile technology.
0: It was evident to all that the same Russian rocket that delivered Sputnik into space had the power and range to deliver a nuclear warhead to mainland America.
2: And this stood a stark contrast with previous Soviet capabilities to only hit the United States on one-way bomber missions. But this was nothing like the kind of power and speed and potential represented by the new era of the ICBM, which was now approaching, and which the United States still hadn't yet mastered. It took several more months and failed rocket launches before the United States themselves had anything like a workable ICBM capability.
0: For the first time in the Cold War, the United States found themselves lagging behind in the arms race.
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0: The Sputnik launch was a game-changer. This public display of technological superiority made the West feel extremely vulnerable. Although the Americans quickly developed their own intercontinental ballistic missile, many in America feared the so-called missile gap, the belief that the Soviets had far more, giving them a huge strategic advantage. But the Americans were preparing to launch their own satellite. Only theirs wouldn't simply transmit a signal, but could actually take pictures of the Soviet landmass.
5: Corona emerges as a program to understand what the Soviet nuclear missile capabilities, in particular intercontinental ballistic missile capabilities, look like.
0: The Corona satellites brought together a combination of cutting-edge technologies, creating a new dimension to the already deadly Cold War, a surveillance war.
5: Because we weren't able to send people into the Soviet Union, it was what we characterize as a denied area, we had to have a technical means for gaining that intelligence.
0: Although under development since the 1940s, the Corona program could not progress until rockets were developed to lift it into space.
6: This original technology of missiles came from the Germans, who we first saw used rockets to deliver weapons. And many of the Germans were rounded up after the war and became the core of an American space effort to put various satellites into space and to explore space. But the military dimension of this got going with different types of missiles.
0: But getting a satellite into space was only the first obstacle.
5: The second problem was actually, how do you get an image back from space? We didn't have the level of technology in the 1950s that we do today. So that was the second challenge that we had, was to develop that camera system, make it reliable enough that it could take pictures that were meaningful in an intelligence context, and then get them back.
0: There was added urgency to get Corona up and working when, in May 1960, U-2 spy plane pilot Gary Powers was shot down over the Soviet Union and paraded before the world's press. Reconnaissance missions using aircraft were no longer an option. Although the US had developed a missile capable of carrying Corona, numerous attempts throughout 1959 to launch it failed. It was only in August 1960 that a rocket launch to carry Corona into space proved a success.
5: That mission alone gave us more imagery, that single mission, than all of the U-2 missions that had flown previously. We were able to, as an example, identify 64 additional surface-to-air missile sites, critical information if we were in the position that we needed to carry out a counterattack against the Soviet Union.
0: Following this hard-won success, Corona missions launch on a monthly basis. Once in orbit, Corona began taking pictures of the Soviet Union.
5: And once the film load was completely exposed, it would be cut, that front capsule where it was held would be sealed off. Once that capsule came through the Earth's atmosphere, there was a parachute system that would cause the capsule to decelerate. We would then retrieve that capsule using aircraft positioned over the Pacific Ocean, and typically they would capture the capsule by snagging a parachute and then return the film here to the United States to be developed for intelligence purposes and analyzed.
0: The Corona program provided the Americans with a huge intelligence advantage. After the first few missions, Corona analysts made an enormous discovery about the Soviet Intercontinental Ballistic Missiles Force. This would drastically change the dynamic of the Cold War.
5: Corona, within its first couple of successful missions, covers enough of the Soviet landmass that we're able to actually obtain clear counts of the Soviet development of ICBM capability. And we discover that, in fact, the United States does not lag. It, in fact, is ahead of the Soviets in developing ICBM capability.
0: This discovery comes at a time of increased tension between the USA and the Soviet Union. Hoping to capitalize on his perceived missile superiority, Russian Premier Khrushchev begins to pressurize newly elected American President John F. Kennedy. Tensions flare over the state of Berlin and divided Germany. Worried that Khrushchev's bravado could bring both sides closer to war, Kennedy decides to make public intelligence obtained by Corona. In October 1961, U.S. Deputy Secretary of Defense Ross Gilpatrick announces America's missile superiority. He reveals the vulnerability of the Soviet Intercontinental Ballistic Missile Force.
2: What Gilpatrick was really trying to say to the Soviet leadership was that in the event of a nuclear war, the Soviet Union would be devastated by an American nuclear attack. And that so the Soviet Union should be tread very, very carefully during the ongoing Berlin crisis.
0: By 1961, the United States had about 140 ICBMs capable of reaching the Soviet Union. The Corona spy satellite revealed that the Soviets only had about 45, putting the US in a commanding position to conduct a devastating first strike.
2: Some scholars have suggested this may have influenced Khrushchev to try to deploy medium and intermediate range ballistic missiles to Cuba as a way to redress this imbalance between the strategic forces of the two sides.
0: Based in Russia, intermediate range ballistic missiles, or IRBMs, did not have the range to reach the US mainland. From Cuba, they could reach nearly all of it. Unwilling to accept Soviet missiles only 100 miles from U.S. shores, President Kennedy takes a stand.
7: This government, as promised, has maintained the closest surveillance of the Soviet military buildup on the island of Cuba. To halt this offensive buildup, a strict quarantine on all offensive military equipment under shipment to Cuba is being initiated.
0: A tense 13-day standoff ensues. As the US set their naval blockade around Cuba, Soviet transport ships and submarines approach to challenge it. The world finds itself on the brink of nuclear war.
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0: of nuclear war.
1: Ultimately, both Kennedy and Khrushchev step back from the brink at the end of the Cuban Missile Crisis. Both made concessions and compromises to bring about a peaceful resolution to the crisis. Kennedy made a no-invasion pledge, so the United States pledged not to invade Cuba in the future. He also agreed privately with Khrushchev that the United States would withdraw American Jupiter missiles, which were deployed on Turkish soil. Khrushchev agreed to withdraw Soviet missiles from Cuba.
2: Kennedy's decision to remove his missiles from Turkey may have been made easier by the knowledge that a new weapon was about to come into operation, making the Jupiter missiles obsolete.
3: Good morning. Welcome to sunny Arizona and my once top secret walk to work. So we'll be 35 feet underground when the lift stops. At the end of this corridor, we're going to enter the larger portion of the underground facility, and then we're going to take another lift that's going to take us about 100 feet further underground. When this facility was operational, there were crews that were stationed here 24 hours at a time, 365 days a year. We have another few seconds to go. Level 4 is coming up, and we're going to be heading to level 7. So, here we are. We're standing underneath a Titan II intercontinental ballistic missile, the largest land-based missile ever deployed by the United States. There were 54 Titan II ICBMs that were deployed in three groups of 18 at various spots around the United States. And the Titan II carried the W-53 warhead, which had a yield of 9 megatons. That's the explosive equivalent of 9 million tons of TNT.
2: Introduced into service in 1963, the Titan II's warhead was more powerful than all the bombs used in World War II combined, including the two nuclear devices, Little Boy and Fat Man. It had a range of 6,000 miles, so could reach nearly any target in the Soviet Union within 30 minutes. It could decimate an area of 30 square miles.
3: The site itself and what specifically went on here and the capability that it had was largely classified top secret. But the site itself is out in the open. It's not hidden in any manner. And that's because we needed for the Soviet Union to know that we existed, because that ensures that they understand that this weapon system exists, it's a credible threat, and it's one more element of what makes the strategic deterrent work.
2: The Titan II would become part of the U.S. nuclear triad, consisting of ICBMs, submarine-launched ballistic missiles, and strategic bombers. These were designed to ensure second strike capabilities.
1: During the Cuban Missile Crisis, both Kennedy and Robert McNamara, his Secretary of Defense, felt that the use of any nuclear weapon by the Soviet Union or the United States would produce catastrophic consequences, and that the casualties that would result from a nuclear exchange would be unacceptable for either side.
3: Basically, a strategy evolved between the two countries. It was called mutual assured destruction. And what it meant was that both countries had enough nuclear weapons to annihilate each of the other countries and, frankly, much of the world for that matter. Hence, mutual assured destruction. The acronym for that is MAD. And I don't think there's a better acronym that could describe it.
2: Thank you. Although the nuclear stalemate of the era of mutually assured destruction would stabilize the Cold War, the US and Soviet Union remained bitter adversaries.
0: Yes, Gabor.
2: Both sides built their nuclear arsenals into the tens of thousands. An escalation of tensions was a constant possibility. The arms race had progressed to the point where humanity was capable of annihilating itself at the turn of a key.

0: In 1980, Yvonne Morris became commanding officer of a Titan II missile silo in the US state of Arizona. She was only 24.
1: A lot of people want to know whether there were times in history where we felt like we might receive a launch order. And the answer to that question remains classified in a lot of circumstances. But there were a number of times where the tensions between the United States and the former Soviet Union ratcheted up, really.
2: Lendu listens to waiting room music at the dentist.
3: It's like nitrous oxide for the ears.
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3: Like reggae?
2: Sure.
3: Or a sea shanty?
2: If that's your thing.
3: Or pirate metal.
2: This boat trip is going to be interesting.
4: Don't you love it? Oh, it's so good!
2: It feels good to be Boatyou. 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

0: During each of her shifts in the control room, Yvonne would be responsible for one of the most destructive weapons in the world.
1: I feel like as a 24-year-old, I probably matured on the job a little faster than I might have otherwise. It's not just the risk of Armageddon that drives you. It's the risk that you can't not be perfect, because there are very few mistakes that you could make that wouldn't have some kind of catastrophic consequence. If the crew were to receive a launch order, it would sound a little bit like this. And what are we hearing, really? It's a series of alphanumeric characters that's broadcast in the clear. Whiskey, Alpha, November, W, A, N. So, we're going to write down everything that we hear. So the next thing we have to do is authenticate and ensure that the order is actually from the President of the United States or the surviving National Command Authority. So we'd go over to the safe, we'd open it up, and inside the safe were things called authenticator cards. If they match, we know that we now have a valid authenticated launch order, and we're actually going to be launching the missile at the time that it tells us to. So at that appointed time, the deputy crew commander would take their station right here at their launch key. The crew commander would be here, ready to turn their key. Now, these keys are too far apart for one person to be able to touch both keys. That was one of the built-in positive controls to make sure that only an authorized launch would take place from this site. And in order to launch the missile, both officers would have to turn their keys and hold them in the on position for 5 seconds in order to initiate the launch sequence. Once the launch sequence is initiated, it takes 58 seconds to go from launch enable to liftoff. The silo closure door that covers the launch duct is starting to roll open.
0: The firing engines of the missile produced so much noise, the vibrations could destroy the missile before it left the silo. To counter this, 40,000 liters of water poured into the bottom of the launch duct. When the engines fired, this water vaporized, absorbing large amounts of acoustic energy. The steam produced vented out of both sides of the launch duct.
1: We have fire in the engine, and then we have liftoff. And about 30 minutes from now, target 2, which was the primary target for this site, is going to cease to exist. And if we did launch our missile successfully, that successful launch would still be failure in the overall terms of what our actual mission was. And so it would have been the outcome we were ordered to deliver, but not the outcome that we were trying to achieve from the beginning. Because our primary mission was peace through deterrence.
0: In 1986, the Titan II was retired as an intercontinental ballistic missile. Only a few years before the fall of the Soviet Union in 1991, which brought about the end of the Cold War.
2: We tend to think with the fall of the Berlin Wall and the collapse of the Soviet Union and the end of the Cold War, that there was a return to normalcy. And in a lot of ways, there was. The reunification of Germany, the opening up of Eastern Europe, it did change a lot. But the legacy of the Cold War is very much with us. And I think in our strategic land-based ICBM force, that's very clear, because that hasn't changed all that much.
0: With nuclear saber rattling between the U.S. and North Korea, as well as Russia's plans to deploy a new generation of nuclear weapons, Cold War attitudes could resurface.
3: 24 hours a day, 7 days a week, both in the United States and in what is today Russia, there are people in silos sitting in chairs ready to turn keys that would launch missiles. I mean, that's the way it was in the Cold War, and there's been no relaxation of it since.
0: In silos across America, the Minuteman III missiles, the last remaining intercontinental ballistic missiles in the U.S. nuclear arsenal, stand waiting, ever ready.
2: The Minuteman III entered service in 1970. During the Cold War, they were targeted at sites in the Soviet Union. Each missile carried what is called a multiple independently targetable reentry vehicle, MIRV for short. So it carried three nuclear warheads in the reentry vehicle. As a result of treaty negotiations, it was reduced to one nuclear warhead. And all the Minuteman IIIs that are still in service in the United States, about 400 or so, they only have one nuclear warhead. And they can be targeted at any time. They're not automatically targeted to the Soviet Union the way they were during the Cold War.
0: Unlike its predecessors, the Minuteman series would make use of solid fuel as opposed to liquid fuel.
2: The problem with liquid fuel is that it's very difficult to handle. It's dangerous, it's volatile, it requires a lot of plumbing, a lot of infrastructure. So with the introduction of solid fuels, it got rid of all those problems because solid fuel is inert, it's not volatile, difficult to handle. It's got the consistency of a pencil eraser. The oxidizer and the fuel are mixed together, and that's the consistency of the material. And then it's put inside the rocket casing. You could store it in a silo for an extended period of time. It didn't require the maintenance, didn't require the upkeep. It can just sit there until it's ready to be launched on a moment's notice. It's still very much a part of our lives, but it's one that the public tends not to think about.
0: With the addition of North Korea, there are today 9 countries that allegedly hold nuclear weapons. Although arms treaties have limited the number, there are still nearly 15,000 warheads in the world, with the United States and Russia retaining about 7,000 each.
3: Well, I think the bomb had something to do with the Cold War staying cold, and there were proxy wars, and other countries fought each other. But there was no large altercation as World War I and World War II.
0: The nuclear bombs dropped on Hiroshima and Nagasaki remain the only ones to be used in combat. It's argued the gruesome potential of nuclear weapons prevents them from being used in anger again. But they spawned an arms race which saw humanity build combat machines that would lead us to the brink of our own extinction. A brink we have yet to step back from.

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4: Germany, 1942. The Third Reich is at the height of its power. With the help of finance from large corporations inside and outside of Germany, Adolf Hitler has conquered almost half of Europe in less than 4 years.
5: In the beginning of the war, and even later for the Americans, it was legal to do business with Germany.
6: When Hitler takes power in 1933, there are a number of American corporations that are already heavily invested in the German market. When the politics of Germany begin to change, they simply say, we can't withdraw because we would lose too much of our investment. And so American companies are therefore right at the heart of the Third Reich's industrial machinery.
4: In every country they invaded, the Nazis seized both state and private assets in order to help pay for the war expenses of the Reich. Much of the loot would also find its way directly into the pockets of Hitler and his cronies.
7: You know, this is basically sort of profiteering in a kind of mafia style. This is just theft.
4: Neutral countries would not only turn a blind eye to the looting of the continent, but would even, in some cases, become complicit in the crime.
8: All these countries broke international law. Nobody seemed to care at that time. They wanted to be on the side of who was going to be powerful in Europe.
4: Millions would be enslaved for the growth of the Nazi war machine. Even the bodies of their victims would be turned by the Nazis into profit.
9: Imagine how many people it takes to fill up crates of teeth with gold filling. And they would get these, they would extract the metal and smelt it into bars of precious metals, be it silver, gold, or whatnot.
4: But in the end, what was it all for?
7: Hitler was a war junkie. You know, the more he did war, the more he wanted war, the more he wanted to finance war. And as we know, you know, with all people in those situations, you know, things get worse and worse. And they did for Hitler.

0: Paris, June the 23rd, 1940. Adolf Hitler walks triumphantly into the streets. The City of Lights has been covered by the dark blanket of Nazism. Inside the same wagon where the German Imperial Army had signed its capitulation in 1918, it's now the French who will submit to the whims of Europe's new overlord. Three days later, a group of prominent American businessmen are having dinner in New York City. They're celebrating the Nazi victory on the Western Front. The group is hosted by German lawyer Gerhard Alois Westrick.
1: So Westrick is one of the most colorful figures in the German economic and sort of political scene in this period. In the 1920s, he'd been an attorney who'd worked with a number of American companies in Germany. And in the 1930s, when Hitler takes power, he becomes really a commercial attaché who's working on behalf of the Third Reich in the United States.
2: In the years after Hitler was chancellor, from 33 to 39, the beginning of the war, and even later for the Americans, it was legal to do business with Germany. And Germany is one of the major industrial countries in the world, so naturally the banks were doing all kinds of business with them.
0: In Germany, Gerhard Alois Westrick's law firm represents an impressive list of clients, including Ford, General Motors, Kodak, Texas Oil, and AT&T. From 1938, he also served as chairman of AT&T's German operation. In 1940, these deep connections to the American corporate establishment prompt Nazi Foreign Minister Joachim von Ribbentrop to send Westrick on an extensive U.S. tour. The tour was officially referred to as a trade mission for the Reich, but the real purpose of the mission was somewhat different.
1: Westrick makes American businessmen a fascinating offer. He says, look, if you can help prevent the U.S. from getting into the war and help Germany establish some sort of a new order in Europe, I can help you get your profits out of Nazi Germany. It's a deal that many

0: lobby President Roosevelt to help make America a neutral peace broker between the Reich and the European allies, while canceling the supply of weapons to the British and the French, whom the Nazis regarded as fair game. This proposal interested some of the businessmen who wanted to improve their long-term investments in Germany. But as always with Hitler, there was a catch. In his commitment to spur investment and build up the industrial capacity of the country, Hitler had introduced tariffs and economic measures designed to protect the Deutschmark and penalize foreign investors.
1: Ja, die ausländischen Direktinvestitionen spielen zu der Zeit eigentlich keine Rolle, einfach weil es für Ausländer nicht attraktiv war, in Deutschland zu investieren. 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
0: Despite the challenges of moving assets and profits out of the Reich, several foreign companies would keep their businesses going in Germany, either out of economic necessity or political sympathy. To avoid the punitive export tariffs, some of these corporations would deal in a direct barter system with the Nazi state, supplying raw materials in exchange for manufactured products. These companies included Texas Oil, under its pro-Nazi chairman, Norwegian-born Torkild Reber.
2: He first gets on the radar of the American government because he's expressing, it seems, some sympathies with Nazi Germany. But more importantly, when Gerhard Alois Westrick comes to the United States, Reber actually buys him a car. And Westrick, on the registration for his American driver's license, puts the Texas company's address as his residence. And so there's a clear connection between Reber, the Texas company, and Westrick. And then certainly he's very happy to do business with the Nazis. Whether or not he's ideologically attracted to Nazism, I think, is kind of a difficult question to answer. But certainly he sees business potential in the Reich.
0: During the Spanish Civil War, Torkild Reber and Texas Oil supplied Franco's nationalists with oil on credit, defying America's Neutrality Act of 1937. Following Hitler's rise to power, Reber supplied the German Reich with oil in exchange for tankers that were built at the Deutsche Werft shipyard in Hamburg. But for some other American companies, such as automotive giants Ford and General Motors, this barter system wasn't so advantageous. Hence, Westrick's transatlantic charm offensive.
2: The problem with the barter system for a lot of American automotive manufacturers is their products are pretty sophisticated and complicated things. Cars are not the same as steel tubing or even barrels of oil in that sense. And so the American automotive companies have difficulty really getting goods out of Germany that they find useful for their business in that sense. And so you can imagine Westrick walking into this room of American CEOs and saying, I can give you those profits that are piling up in your German accounts, and Hitler's willing to release them, and all we need from you is some sort of a political favor.
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0: Mestrick's tour of the United States would not go unnoticed by British intelligence. Their agents could easily pass their information to their American counterparts, as well as leaking it to the press. The American newspapers gleefully exposed the connection between the Nazi agent Mestrick and American businessmen, and their plans to influence President Roosevelt.
1: And there's hilarious accounts, actually, in New York City newspapers in this period where the press stakes out Vestrick's home and begins monitoring his movements, really doing the FBI's job for them. And the American press literally hounds Vestrick out of the country. He's written about in the papers so much that he can no longer fulfill his mission and eventually departs the country via steamship for Japan because he's become compromised by the American media.
0: Vestrick's mission failed, and he was recalled to Germany in disgrace. Despite his departure, the American businessmen who were linked with him would suffer long-lasting negative publicity that would have significant ramifications. At a Texas company board meeting, Torkild Reber would be ordered to explain his connections to the Nazi regime and ultimately forced to resign. James D. Mooney was the next victim of this scandal. He also resigned his position at General Motors after it was revealed that his service to the Nazi Reich had earned him, in 1938, the Order of the German Eagle, First Class. In that same year, on the occasion of his 75th birthday, Henry Ford was awarded the Grand Cross of the German Eagle. Why did the Nazi regime confer on both of these prominent American industrialists such prestigious decorations? After the Nazis took power in 1933, both companies had seized on the commercial opportunity in supporting Hitler's rearmament plans. Opel GM would build a new factory in Brandenburg under Havel to produce the Opel Blitz trucks for the Wehrmacht. Ford's factories in the U.S. would ship spare parts for heavy infantry trucks, which would be assembled in a new plant in nearby Berlin. But if these companies would ultimately be unable to retrieve their profits, why did they invest in these new factories?
2: Probably there was no particular sympathy. There may have been, a fear of communism and thinking that, well, this dictator's not such a bad guy because he's tough on the communists. Or it may just have been economic motive.
0: Ideology aside, Ford and GM became deeply involved in the rearmament of Germany. Their actions were a definitive contribution to the insatiable Nazi war machine, a machine that was about to start rolling into the rest of Europe. September 1st, 1939, Hitler launches his blitzkrieg against Poland. Within days, Britain and France declare war on Germany, making the start of the deadliest conflict in the history of mankind. But the Nazis' expropriation to the Reich of the property and industries of newly occupied Poland did not sit well with everyone.
3: The invasion of Poland, frankly, is not great news for all of Hitler's financiers. One of those who's probably the most sort of verbal against it is, of course, Fritz Thyssen, who's been supporting the party for a very long time. And he says he does not want to take part in this plunder. In fact, in 1937, 2 years before, he had written a letter to Hitler protesting against the persecution of Christians. And after Kristallnacht, he actually resigns from his Council of State because of the violence against the Jews.
0: Of even greater concern to Nazi industrialists than the invasion of Poland was the non-aggression pact Germany had secretly signed weeks before with their sworn ideological enemy, the Soviet Union. One curious fact is that the notorious Molotov-Ribbentrop Pact actually evolved from a trade agreement between the regimes.
4: So it starts out by Russia making the move for the trade agreement, which really, if it's so implacably anti-Nazi, they shouldn't have been doing in the first place. So Hitler sees that as like, oh, hang on a minute, this could be sort of a green light. Maybe they're interested in a political agreement.
5: Der Hitler-Stalin-Pakt war auch für das Deutsche Reich auch ökonomisch sehr von Vorteil, weil er mit dem Abschluss eines Wirtschaftsvertrages verbunden war. Die Sowjetunion lieferte damals im Deutschen Reich Güter, die das Deutsche Reich selber nicht in ausreichender Menge besaß, wie beispielsweise Erdöl, wie Eisenerze oder andere Metallerze oder auch Getreide- und Sonnenblumenöl.
0: In exchange for these Soviet raw materials, Nazi Germany agreed to export manufactured products to the Soviet Union. Something which appalled Germany's leading industrialists.
6: The very possibility of an agreement between Soviet Russia and National Socialist Germany seemed beyond belief. I had always warned industrialists, as well as military circles, against a reapproachment with Communist Russia. For me, this regime was the enemy of Germany and of Europe as a whole.
0: Thiessen, one of the Nazis' earliest and most committed industrialist supporters, would protest through a telegram to his closest ally in Hitler's inner circle, Nazi Reichsmarshal Hermann Göring.
3: Obviously, the Nazis aren't very happy with this, and they expel him from the Nazi Party. His industries are seized, and he's going to be captured by the Vichy government police and delivered to the German authorities. And he'll end up being locked in a cell, and he's going to be spending the rest of the war in concentration camps. Although, frankly, he is a privileged inmate.
0: As for those businessmen who remained loyal to the Nazis through thick and thin, any concerns over the deal with the Soviets would be assuaged through a new organization established by Hermann Göring. Its purpose was to seize and liquidate the assets of all Polish citizens, Jews and non-Jews alike, and transfer them over to German ownership, directly into the pockets of the Nazi leadership and their favorite partners.
3: You've got smaller businesses and companies are being closed in order to actually give these cartels huge monopolies. And you've got individual bank accounts, you've got private real estate, personal vehicles and valuables like jewelry, art, antiques. They can all be confiscated from many of the wealthier citizens in the Third Reich. So, you know, this is basically sort of profiteering in a kind of mafia style. This is just theft.
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0: 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This is just theft.
1: Anything deemed surplus to requirements was sold abroad and turned into cash, including so-called degenerate art that was confiscated and officially declared to be destroyed.
2: But what they actually did was they sold a lot of that art in Switzerland, and they sold it through a dealer. They sent a dealer to New York City who set up a gallery on 57th Street, who ended up selling a lot of that art to the Museum of Modern Art in New York, you know, at these like bargain basement prices, and then sending the money back to the Nazis, who used it, you know, for their war machine.
1: By this time, a new American company developed a revolutionary technology that enabled the Nazis to catalog all the plundered loot from Poland. It also used the same technology to create a population census for the entire Greater German Reich. That company would expand its operations alongside the Nazi Empire. The company was called the International Business Machines Corporation, or IBM.
3: So in the 1920s, IBM had acquired a German company called Dahomag, which was essentially building machines somewhat similar to IBM's, but because of the economic circumstances of Germany in the 20s, was in dire financial straits. So IBM and Thomas Watson come in and acquire Dahomag at pennies on the dollar, and now they have a huge entrance into the German market.
1: Having been founded in Germany in 1910 by Willy Heidinger to manufacture punch cards for tabulating machines, in 1923, 90% of the company was acquired by American businessman Thomas J. Watson, who would merge it into a German subsidiary of his company, IBM. When Hitler gets nominated as chancellor in 1933, IBM Dahomag offers its services to the new Nazi government.
3: We have to understand the Nazis' obsession with numbers. The Nazis see themselves as a technocratic regime. They want to know everything about their population, and they want to know everything about the populations of countries that they're going to be occupying and territories that they see the need for demographic shift in. IBM's technology is used in Germany to begin counting the population and arranging it in certain ways. For demographers, effectively. And so we see a very clear lineage, essentially, between the German government's efforts to begin counting its citizens and understanding the demographics religiously and, as they would see it, racially within the country, and the events that happened later on during the Holocaust.
1: At a meeting in Berlin in 1937, IBM chairman Thomas J. Watson was elected president of the International Chamber of Commerce. Like Henry Ford and James D. Mooney, Watson was also awarded the Order of the German Eagle for his services to strengthening relations between the United States and Nazi Germany. But when the Nazis start invading neighboring countries, Watson, unlike Ford and Mooney, denounced Hitler's regime and returned his medal.
3: When Watson actually gives back his medal, Dahomag is outraged, because this is obviously a slap in the face to the German government, and it could definitely affect their business. And so that's when we begin to see the separation between states. And it's a separation that actually will be very timely for IBM, because Dahomag will continue to do its work for the German government.
1: Now, with the war raging, Germany turns the full focus of its economy and industry to military production. And this would initially include harnessing the production lines of the American automobile giants Ford and GM.
3: After the invasion of Poland, both Ford and General Motors see their factories gradually slipping out of their control. They install more Nazi Party officials on their boards of directors. They begin to really take control of the company. And while they can still produce some profitable automobiles, much of GM and Ford's production in Germany switches over to aircraft engines for the Luftwaffe. And so both of these companies are making a contribution to the German war economy, and they really don't have a choice.
0: You've got Opel General Motors, Opel GM, starting to build components for the Junkers 88 plane at the Rüsselsheim factory throughout the war. And that's going to make enormous profits during the Battle of Britain when it supplies bombers.
1: In a crowning irony, although Opel GM converted its factories in Germany to accommodate the increased demand of the Nazi war effort, GM in the U.S. refused to consider adapting its production lines to anything other than the manufacture of everyday motor cars. Some months later, Henry Ford would personally deny a request by Britain's Royal Air Force for Ford to produce aircraft engines. Another notorious case of the involvement of American businessmen in the German war effort would be Sosthenes Ben, the owner of the International Telephone and Telegraph Corporation. IT&T held shares in companies like Focke Wulf that built fighter planes for the Luftwaffe. They also had a stake in Signalbau Huth in Berlin, which built communication equipment for the Wehrmacht. Bain would meet frequently with his German contacts, Gerhard Alois Festrick, and Nazi banker Kurt Baron von Schroeder in Switzerland.
3: Certainly, if your company is under Nazi occupation, has a Nazi board of directors at that point, it's difficult to convince them to do anything when you're thousands of miles away. But it certainly seems to be the case that Ford and General Motors directors didn't take the affirmative steps they would have needed to in the period before the war to ensure that those plants were not available for German war production. And that, I think, is where the real ambiguity lies here.
1: For heavy industrial businesses within the Reich, there was no option but to submit to Hitler's demands, which were only going to grow as time went on.
0: What Hitler completely understands is that the expropriation of all these national financial reserves, these industries, these infrastructures, in all these countries, is only going to solve the German deficit on a temporary basis. He's like a drug addict. He knows he's going to have to get more and more and more to feed this credit habit that he's got.
1: For 8 months after the British and French declaration of war against Nazi Germany, the world held its breath and waited to see who would make the first move. On April the 9th, 1940, Hitler sent his troops to occupy Denmark and Norway on the pretext that they were protecting these countries from Anglo-French aggression. Then 1 month later, on May 10th, Germany launched a surprise invasion against the neutral Low Countries, Belgium and France, while managing to skirt around the well-fortified Maginot Line. But even with the protection of the Maginot Line, by June 22nd, the French were bludgeoned into submission and forced to sign a humiliating ceasefire in the very same wagon where the Germans had signed the surrender at the end of the First World War. With all of continental Western Europe now under Nazi occupation, Hitler had a wealth of riches at his command.
4: They levy quite a few taxes against the French. The French had to pay something like 20% of their gross national product to Germany. They also created a system within this occupied zone, you know, this Greater German Reich, all over Europe. They created a system of exchange whereby they got favorable exchange to the German mark from whatever currency they were transferring it in. And this was really, they were really bad terms.
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4: Terms.
1: The Nazis hit upon a simple yet ingenious way to extract the gold and cash reserves of the countries they occupied.
2: They would actually take in gold bars. They would re-smelt them and put the German symbol on it. There's so many crazy stories. Belgian gold being sent to safekeeping in Africa and the Nazis seizing the gold, bringing it back through Switzerland and re-smelting the gold. I mean, it was a huge operation. It was a huge theft, but I mean, that they went through that much trouble to conceal the theft is amazing to me.
1: The Reich was also able to massively increase their industrial resources and capacity, as factories in the occupied territories were forced to accept terms and offers to fuel the German war machine. The whole process was orchestrated by leading German industrialists sympathetic to the Nazi cause.
7: And so when the war began, Krupp and two other industrialists sat around a board. And they had those little pins with red tops and green tops on them. And they were sticking them in the factories of France and the Low Countries. this one's mine, that one's yours. These were the people that financed Hitler, and they were being rewarded with these factories.

0: Ja, die Besetzung Frankreichs, Belgiens und der Niederlande war für das Deutsche Reich wirtschaftlich gesehen sehr wichtig, weil es damit Zugriff auf die industriellen Ressourcen und auf das Arbeitskräftepotenzial mehrerer großer westeuropäischer Industriestaaten gewann. 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
1: Tellingly, the more men that were sent to the battlefronts in Africa and in the air war against Great Britain, the weaker Germany's domestic workforce became. The Reich desperately needed a plentiful supply of low-cost labor. Being the largest country on the planet, the Soviet Union was the obvious source of men and materials. On June the 22nd, 1941, Hitler broke his treaty with Stalin and launched Operation Barbarossa. A new wave of economic pillaging and plundering followed the rapid advances of the Wehrmacht into Soviet territory.
2: Seize the iron ore and the nickel and the mines of the Ukraine. And these, of course, were given to German industrialists. But Hitler said something very interesting about the war and the advance in Russia. He said, either I take Maikop and Grozny, or I lose the war. And these were the sources of oil. Romanian oil was not going to be enough to support the German war machine. That's why they were trying to develop the synthetic petroleum.
3: I think what we can say about Operation Barbarossa is that it does provide some oil, for example. The Ukraine provides a lot of bread. So, you know, there is some gains. But, of course, it was enormously expensive to keep this army in the field. And mostly the army, you know, was still getting supplies from Germany itself. So on the balance sheet of, you know, how much money did they make from Operation Barbarossa, how much did it cost? At the beginning, it's sort of, you could say there was a profit, yeah. But as it started to get into a war of attrition like Stalingrad and afterwards, it started to be a loss.
1: And even as German forces were bidding to take control of the vast resources of the Soviet Empire, on December 7th, 1941, its ally, Imperial Japan, launched its sneak attack of the U.S. base at Pearl Harbor, Hawaii. 4 days later, Hitler declared war against the United States. Although this would sever trading relations between the two nations, many American industrialists were powerless to stop their subsidiary operations in Germany from producing and trading with the Nazi Reich.
4: So most of the American subsidiaries simply continue their operations as they existed on December 1st, 1941. There's really no major change that we see taking place. Partially this is because the German companies themselves have largely broken free of American control at that point. The Nazi Party has installed loyalists onto their boards of directors. They have mandated these companies engage in the war effort in some way. So a lot of these companies simply don't have a choice. If they wanted to shut down their operations in Europe, they couldn't have at that stage.
1: But there would be some American companies that would willfully continue to deal with the Nazi Reich in a clear violation of the U.S. Trading with the Enemy Act. Companies like Standard Oil.
5: A small but dangerous minority of industrial managers who perhaps hold out for extra profits offer business as usual.
4: So by early 1942, the U.S. government is increasingly concerned that American companies are not only still doing business with the Reich, but that they're helping the German war effort. And of course, that accusation is correct. And so they begin looking at all of this involvement, all of this corporate involvement in the Reich, and they pinpoint Standard Oil as one of the companies that is probably still doing an appreciable amount of business to help the German war effort.
1: At that time, the president of Standard Oil, James Walter C. Teagle, was also a director of the American subsidiaries of IG Farben. The combined companies were known as Standard IG.
4: They're sharing patents and essentially helping IG Farben increase the octane content of its gasoline. Now, this is incredibly important later on for the Luftwaffe and other German military establishments.
1: After the Pearl Harbor attack, the U.S. Navy approached Standard Oil to provide synthetic materials vital for the American war effort. Incredibly, even after America's declaration of war against Japan and Nazi Germany, Walter C. Teagle refused to renege on his existing deals with IG Farben. A congressional investigation was launched, and the chairman of the presiding special committee, Senator Harry S. Truman, accused the corporation of treason.
4: And so Teagle makes a deal with the American government. Effectively, Standard Oil is such a big player on the American economic scene that you don't want to punish it during the Second World War, or so he argues. And so Teagle agrees to give up his position at Standard Oil a year before he's supposed to retire, and effectively the U.S. government agrees that they won't pursue what they could have really done against Standard Oil, which is antitrust cases or other forms of punishment for the company. Standard is not the only oil company that will enter this type of activity in Germany. The Texas company will continue to make shipments to Germany throughout the 1930s and even after the start of the Second World War. A Texas oilman named William Rhodes Davis actually begins selling cut-rate Mexican oil to the Third Reich and continues doing it as long as he can until the British blockade cuts off his tankers from getting to German ports. And so we see that the American oil industry is able and willing to provide this incredibly critical resource to the Third Reich even after the war has begun.
1: But in other cases, the U.S. government successfully froze the assets of many companies that dealt with the Nazis, severing important links in the German industrial supply lines. Now, fighting a war on two fronts against two of the world's largest and best-resourced countries, Hitler needed his friends in industry and finance more than ever.
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0: finance more than ever. Autumn 1942. The war begins to change for Hitler and the Nazis. In Russia, the Red Army counterattacks against the Wehrmacht, and the myth of German military supremacy is shattered in devastating defeats at Stalingrad and Leningrad. In the early years of the war, Hitler could count on the Soviet Union and U.S. companies for the raw materials to feed his war machine. But now, as his armies were bogged down in the east, he could only rely on a few close allies and fellow fascist regimes for those things.
1: The Portuguese were a neutral country, but run by Antonio Salazar, who was a fascist dictator. So the Nazis were buying wolfram and other important resources that they needed for their war machine.
2: Spanien war wichtig als Lieferant für Wolfram, ein knappes, teures und kriegswichtiges Metall. Schweden war wichtig als Lieferant für Eisenerz, ohne den Stahl nicht produziert werden kann. Schweden war die wichtigste Eisenerzquelle des Deutschen Reiches.
3: You've also got chromite from Turkey. And then you've got Spanish and Portuguese ports that are being used for shipments destined to the Third Reich. And these are being conducted by American corporations using neutral flags on their ships. So, you know, it looks neutral, but it ain't neutral.
0: Even after the Pearl Harbor attack, less scrupulous American businessmen would hold secret meetings with German trade delegations in these so-called neutral countries, where they would establish shell companies in a bid to continue to benefit from the growth of the Nazi war machine. Some influential players in American industry and commerce saw Imperial Japan, rather than Germany, as their real enemy.
1: So they just did this in secret by setting up all these LLCs, but all of these shell companies that you couldn't trace back to the Nazis, but that they were controlled by them, and that's how they hid what they were doing.
0: But if visits to nearby Spain and Portugal provided the perfect cover for business meetings between Nazi government officials and their Western industrial and commercial counterparts, the most popular stopping-off point to hide their own stolen loot was undoubtedly neighboring Switzerland.
1: So you had a lot of high-ranking Nazis with Swiss bank accounts. Hitler had a bank account at the Union Bank of Switzerland where he deposited the royalties to Mein Kampf. I mean, go figure. Like, everybody was using Swiss banks. It was a thing.
2: Die Schweiz lieferte beispielsweise einige Industriegüter in das Deutsche Reich. Aber sie war vor allen Dingen eine wichtige Drehscheibe für Devisen und den Goldhandel. Dass die Deutsche Reichsbank verkaufte beispielsweise geraubtes Notenbankgold der besetzten Staaten oder auch eingeschmolzenes Zahlgold der jüdischen Opfer der SS dann in Warenform an Schweizer Banken, um dafür dann harte Devisen zu erhalten.
0: The SS, the most brutal and pervasive of all the Nazi Party militias, played a key role in the plundering and pillaging of occupied countries, which drastically impaired the productivity of their economies.
4: For the most part, the SS was in charge of the systematic pillaging. Once the Wehrmacht had passed through a country, the civilian administration reverted to the SS in the operations in the rear, and the SS would be in charge of looting, let's say, but also suppressing partisans or whatnot, including rounding up suspect populations, above all the Jews, and sending them to their death.
5: Just as the deportations were starting in the fall of 1941, they introduced the 11th decree to the Reich citizenship law, and this meant that when Jews were deported and crossed the borders of the German Reich, their property was legally confiscated the moment they left the borders of the German Reich. In this way, it was an automatic legal confiscation as soon as the trains left and crossed the border.
0: Between 1942 and 1945, millions of Jews would be identified and sent to concentration and death camps. The logistics and coordination of that process was assisted by the tabulating technology provided by IBM's German subsidiary, Deomach. Most of the camps were built for the sole purpose of extermination, with the use of Zyklon B gas pellets provided by IG Farben. Before meeting their demise, the prisoners would be disposed of any possessions they were able to carry with them, which would be melted down and processed for return to the Nazi Reich.
1: So it was a grim process of collecting assets or valuables that Jews managed to take with them to the concentration camps. Everything was taken from them, including anything they could hide in any kind of body cavities. Their gold teeth were extracted. I mean, hair, everything. The Nazis took advantage of everything. I mean, skin was used to make lamps. I mean, it's really, really kind of gross, but nothing was wasted.
5: There are a number of different ways the Nazis exploited Jewish property. A lot was used, obviously, for the Nazi Party's coffers, and especially to balance out the war economy. And they were particularly concerned for anything they could use for foreign currency, so diamonds, fur coats, or also stocks and shares. And these were marketed in Switzerland or Sweden through intermediaries so that they could get hard currency for their war effort.
0: This widespread process of theft and murder was particularly prolific in Poland, where the systematic extermination of over 3 million Jews between October 1941 and November 1943, codenamed Axion Reinhardt, was overseen by SS and police leader Odilo Glebaschnik.
5: According to documentation from Axion Reinhardt, Glebaschnik sent 178 million Reichsmark to the Reich Treasury, which was all the money collected from the Axion Reinhardt camps. This included receipts from hair that was recycled, from all sorts of clothing and shoes, and even gold bars and other valuable items that were sent to the Reichsbank in Berlin.

0: An equally significant and inhumane contribution by the SS was the way they organized the slave labor force for the benefit of the German economy and its war effort. In the mid-1930s, the SS Reichsfuhrer Heinrich Himmler formed a close relationship with architect Albert Speer. Speer had a very close bond with Hitler and designed numerous projects for his vision of the Thousand-Year Reich. Those projects included the Olympic Stadium in Berlin, the Nuremberg Party Rally Grounds, the Reich's Chancellery, and the design for Hitler's Hall of Glory, where he intended to celebrate his victory in World War II. In March 1942, Adolf Hitler surprised everyone by nominating Albert Speer to the post of Minister of Armaments and War Production.
1: But what's interesting about Speer is he's a kind of technocrat. You know, he's one of these guys who he learns on the job. And he becomes really excellent in this role as of armaments minister. And armaments production under Speer doubles it within 1 year.
0: Able-bodied German workers had been routinely conscripted to fight on the front lines. This created a shortage of workers in the armament industry. Speer relied on the SS to provide both materials and labor from the prison camps to maintain the production lines crucial to the Nazi war effort. As a result, the main concentration and death camps were situated close to major industrial hubs.
2: Farben went to Himmler, and this is after the fall of Poland, and they said, there's a spot right here, and they pointed to the map. Three rivers converge. There's a source of coal nearby. We intend to build the largest synthetic rubber and synthetic petroleum plant in the world here. You supply us with slave labor. That was the origin of Auschwitz.
3: A strict distinction was made between forced and slave labor. Slave labor consists of the work of concentration camp prisoners and others who were treated like concentration camp prisoners, and especially all Jews, as they faced almost certain death working for the Nazis. Forced labor refers mainly to the Eastern laborers and also Western laborers who were brought to Germany to work in factories. The rate of death among those forced laborers was only about 10%, mainly from Allied air raids.
0: This meant that German companies involved in producing armaments, whether German domestic companies or former subsidiaries of American companies, needed to pay the SS for use of forced or slave labor. As the German war effort grew weaker and more vulnerable, so this labor became more and more expendable.
3: Initially, prisoners would be marched from the concentration camps to nearby factories and were used there and would march back at the end of the day. But this proved to be quite inefficient, and as the war went on, increasingly sections of concentration camps, so sub-camps, were set up in various large factories, and the prisoners remained there all the time working for those companies.
4: We know that in 1945, when the Allies come in and liberate the Opel plant and the Ford plant in Cologne, they find starving and shivering slave laborers there, who have not only been forced into manufacturing aircraft parts and other war supplies for the Third Reich against their will, but have also been subjected to Allied bombing, because the Allies see that these are essential production facilities that need to be taken out of circulation.
0: But in the end, slave labor caused many industries to lose money because the quality and pace of production suffered.
5: It's not more profitable. It's less efficient. A German manager didn't think in terms of profit from slave labor. They thought in productivity costs. And the productivity costs are much higher for an unskilled, unmotivated slave laborer, even if you pay them much less, than for a skilled German worker, especially on an assembly line for something like airframe manufacture.
0: Despite Albert Speer's best efforts, the challenges to German production and supply lines became insurmountable. As the German losses on the Eastern Front quickly grew, and the prosperity and success the Germans once enjoyed became a distant memory, support for Nazi warmongering and fanaticism from within Germany was at last on the wane.

0: economic historians are now clear, wars don't actually make money. And the reason they don't make money is they cost a huge amount to stage. So you've got to build all these weapons, and it's not really a great idea, is it, to build a huge aeroplane and then it crashes from the sky, or a tank that gets blown up, or ammunition which just goes out of a gun and is lost and can't be used again. So there's an enormous cost in wars, and the longer they go on, the more they cost. So in the end, you could say that you need a lot of money, capital actually, not just being able to occupy countries, you need a lot of capital. And in the long run, the Americans and the British had more capital, so they could go on financing this war forevermore, if you like.
1: And the Americans, British and Soviets would soon have the means and momentum to launch their final assault into the Reich and force Nazi Germany to a final desperate reckoning, for which they had neither the soldiers nor the resources. Hitler's hourglass was running out of sand.

0: Landu brainstorms boat names for the boat he hopes to own.
1: How about Fishful Thinking? 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C'est la vie? Would be better if I was French.
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0: Plus, Geico can help Boatu cover what's on board, too.
1: Oh, I know. Boy, oh boy. Or barely awake. Paddle to the metal. Oh, man. I should do this for a living.
0: It feels good to be Boatu. It feels good to Geico.

castles are our most dramatic landmarks from the Middle Ages, built as monuments to domination and power. Scattered all over the Irish landscape, these ancient buildings with their soaring walls and great towers leave you in no doubt about their military and defensive purpose. I just hope we brought a ladder. The Anglo-Norman aristocrats who invaded Ireland in the 12th century built their castles to control and intimidate the unruly Irish. As English rule was consolidated, the castles served as administrative centres, garrisons and jails, as well as lavish homes for the English lords. In this series, I'll be telling you stories about dramatic sieges, bloody battles, lavish lifestyles, ghostly presences, warring families, and feudal lords. After all, the history of Irish castles is the history of Ireland itself.

0: late 19th century saw the concept of empire challenged as pressure from Irish home rule grew alongside the growing disintegration of the landlord system. The Act of Union in 1800, when the Irish Parliament was merged with Westminster, had seen many of the Anglo-Irish landlords turn their backs on the country. And for those who remained, finances were precarious.
1: They're always thinking about developing their assets, how they can make more from rents, enclose more land, how they can asset strip. Because you need whatever landed income you're able to generate to sustain your lifestyle as a great lord.
0: As the 19th century progressed, a rising population, poor summers and then famine exacerbated the desperate conditions of the tenant farmers. Rural Ireland, along with the Irish castle, was in terminal decline.
2: Famine in the second half of the 1840s pushed a lot of landlords over the edge because they weren't getting in any rents, so they had very little income. In the 19th century, certainly, when you read letters and novels and so forth, an Irish peer effectively is synonymous with someone who's a penniless adventurer, by and large.
1: Many of these people were deeply in debt. Others were just, I was going to say almost animals. In other words, they just didn't care. And all they wanted to do was clear their land of people who were no longer in any way productive for them.
0: Ah, God bless the poor old landlords. I mean, standards must have been impossible to maintain when you're looking after 14 bedrooms, 8 bathrooms, 4 drawing rooms, stable yards and walled gardens. Not to mention the gardeners, the butlers, the upstairs maids, the downstairs maids. So when the income from the lands collapsed, many of the houses just fell into disrepair. Some of them were sold off or just closed up as the Anglo-Irish gentry packed up and went back to England.
3: Even without the famine, the likelihood was that many of them were actually going to go bankrupt.
2: So this organisation called the Encumbered Estates Court was established. It was really the NAMA of its day, precisely to take over responsibility for these indebted estates and to sell them on.
0: The indebted estates were sold off to a new breed of industrialists, flush with cash. Most famous were the Guinness dynasty from Kildare, renowned for brewing, banking, as well as restoring castles and country houses the length and breadth of the country. One of their purchases was the beautiful Ashford Castle on the Mayo-Galway border.
1: In every century, new people make money. And once you've got money, you want to buy a title. You want to buy status by having a posh castle, ideally. And so we see generations of Arivists, of upstarts who rise. We had the Boyles of Cork in the 17th century, and we would have the Guinnesses in the 19th century.
3: They could make as much money as they liked, if you like, from the brewing industry, but what they didn't have was social status or political status. And that came with land ownership.
2: A lot of people at the time would have been slightly sneery about what was considered new money, particularly new money made in trade. And when the Guinnesses, beginning with Lord Ardilaun, got a title, they were known as the Beerage because it was a way of being disparaging about the family.
1: Yeah, absolutely buy the titles, and unashamedly so. I'm not saying that they don't earn them, but let's not glorify titles in this period. The vast majority of them are bought or they're given as some sort of reward.
0: The new owners modernised their homes, in many cases obscuring the original Norman castles. The remaining landowners, with little income except shrinking rents, were struggling literally to keep a roof over their head and the peasants from the door. In County Offaly, Lepp Castle is a tapestry of architectural styles spanning 700 years of Irish history. The original keep, built in the 14th century, has all the detail of an Irish tower house. But when Cromwell gave it as a reward to an English officer called Darby, it had to be transformed into a suitable home for the Anglo-Irish gentry. However, the Darbys gained more than just an architectural legacy. Lepp Castle was renowned for stories of hauntings and ghostly apparitions, an inheritance from its original owners, the O'Carroll clan. the O'Carroll clan, they were a rough, warring bunch with a reputation for dealing with their enemies, well, let's say decisively. Troublesome family members were often unceremoniously dispatched. They were thrown off the ramparts, thrown in dungeons. They were disemboweled, having their innards removed. Or maybe they were decapitated. Their heads were held high as trophies. It's no wonder they say that their ghostly presences still walk the halls and towers of Leth Castle.

0: couldn't go into certain rooms because they could never dress the beds because the bed covers were always removed, you know, from them. It was really something that you had to conjure up a name for. And that's why variously it was called the elemental or the thing.
1: When the estate passed to Jonathan Darby, it was almost the end of an era. The land wars had begun and the War of Independence was coming down the tracks.
0: Jonathan Darby inherited the domain, an estate of about 4,000 plus acres in 1880, unmarried. From what we know of him, he was a tempestuous, arrogant man. But just like every landlord in Ireland, you get one generation that's benevolent and you get a tyrant that follows.
2: Landew gets lost in his office building.
3: Man, why does every floor look the same?
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3: Man, getting lost out here is the best.
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0: follows.
1: One of the turning points in terms of the relationship between landlords and tenants is obviously the land war, which began in 1879, characterised by an escalation in agrarian violence, by the invention of boycotting, by rent strikes, by evictions by the landlord. And the landlord is seen to be the instigator of all social and political and economic ills. And therefore, the house is often represented as the symbol of oppression.
2: Jonathan Darby was typical of the times, asset rich but cash poor and disliked by the local population. A wealthy wife was one way out of the money problems, and so in 1889, a Mildred Dill came to live in Lepp.
3: Seemingly, they had four or five children, and things started to go awry. She was too strong. He expected a docile, you know, woman that would know her place and so on. She was having none of that. She was a very independent spirit and wanted to be a writer. She was very sympathetic towards the plight of the Irish. She felt that the English had done wrong, were dominant throughout all of the centuries, and now they were paying the price for this dominance. So she was very much on the side of the Irish peasant.
2: Mildred was inspired by the atmosphere at Lepp. She began holding seances in the castle and then, without the knowledge of her husband, writing Gothic novels and articles about the supernatural.

0: And whether she had heard the stories of the elemental, of the happenings here at Leppernot, we don't know. But she started to write, all under a pseudonym, a man's name of Andrew Merry. Nobody knew at the time that it was a woman writing these stories. They were all full of masculinity, masculine language, and so on. But it wasn't the place of a Victorian lady to write under her own name.
1: Her books describe the elemental in lurid details as a ghoulish, subhuman spectacle with holes for eyes, drooling jaws, and a rancid, nauseous smell.
0: When her husband found out, he was totally against it. He says, look, the only spirits in this castle are in the cellars. That's all. There's nothing else like that.
1: Jonathan Darby asserted his power, banning his wife from writing any more books.
0: I think she was a lonely woman who, when she was writing, was able to find some contentment. I suspect that much of her writings about the elemental maybe had got to do with her difficulties with her husband, and maybe she was trying to get her own back.
1: In the dying years of the 19th century, Dublin Castle, still the centre of English authority, was home to the succession of viceroys and the backdrop to all the pomp that accompanies court life. Queen Victoria's visit in 1900 was an attempt to rally support in the face of the growing movement of her home rule. However, by the time Britain entered the First World War in 1914, the nationalist movement had taken a more radical turn and the volunteers were on the streets. When the 1916 rebellion broke out, the castle was a Red Cross hospital for soldiers from the battlefields of France. Men who fought for the Empire in the belief that they would be rewarded for their sacrifice with home rule.
2: After the 1916 rising and its aftermath, politics become much more radicalised in Ireland with the rise of Sinn Féin. And then you have the outbreak of the War of Independence in 1920. Now, during that period, more than 300 houses were actually destroyed.
3: I think you can't escape the fact that the castles and the great houses were such symbols of colonialism and of empire and of imperialism. They were very obvious targets for any insurgent. 1641, 1798, and again during the Civil War.
1: Down in Offaly, Jonathan Darby's poor relationship with his tenants made Lepp a prime candidate for burning.
3: Very hard for some families to continue because they themselves become objects of hate.
0: Jonathan Darby, at the time, was not a popular landlord. The IRA at the time were targeting people like Jonathan Darby, and they knew what was going to happen. I mean, they weren't here, they got out of the place.
1: With the Darbys in England, it was the caretaker who was woken in the early hours of a Sunday, July morning, 1922. He was given at gunpoint 20 minutes to get his wife and child out of the building before the rooms were doused in petrol and set on fire.
0: So it was looted, it was burned, and everything was lost in it, including the archive, which must have been, a fabulous archive. Jonathan Darby never came back to live here again. He claimed £35,000 compensation for the loss of the castle.
1: While Lepp was burnt out, not all castles met the same fate. History was kinder to the Leslies in County Monaghan, where, despite John Leslie's anti-home rule politics, his grandmother's legacy saw the castle spared and the family survive.
4: It was a wonderful Christina Leslie, widow lady, ran the place in the famine. She built the famine wall to provide labour from people from other states, and that wall protected the castle in a way that she could never have imagined, because 1922, our neighbours were burnt out. The Lucas Scudamores arrived, terrified children in soot-covered dressing gowns, and the Irregulars took over the village, and they just didn't have the petrol. So they went to the post office and said, we want to ring to Monaghan town to get the petrol to burn the castle. And the villagers cut the phone lines and said no. And they said, but it's Sir John Leslie, UVF, Lord Carson's. And they said, famine wall. his grandmother fed us all during all the years of the famine. Go and burn somewhere else.
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3: Having the right landlord in the right community at the right time could mean the difference of a family surviving into the next generation or not. Those who were sympathetic to the nationalist cause were protected by the local community. Obviously, those who weren't were not.
1: After 3 years of bitter fighting between England and Ireland, a truce had been agreed in 1921.
10: The Anglo-Irish Treaty was signed in December 1921, and it was 1 month later, on January 22nd, 1922, that Michael Collins arrived to receive the handover of Dublin Castle. Now, the story goes that the Viceroy reprimanded him for being 7 minutes late. Collins' retort was, "We've been waiting for 700 years. You can have the extra 7 minutes." The Irish Times reported that Dublin Castle, having withstood the attacks of generations of rebels, was quietly handed over to 8 gentlemen in 3 taxicabs.
1: Peace would not last long, however. With the outbreak of civil war in June 1922, the destruction of our built heritage continued.
2: During the War of Independence and the Civil War, 300 houses or so are destroyed. But the decades after, the 20s, the 30s and the 40s, are much more harmful to castles in Ireland. They're abandoned and they're allowed to fall into dereliction and decay. The material is sometimes recycled, sometimes used to build, for example, local power stations, roads, labourers' cottages. So that by probably the 1980s and the 1990s, you only have a fraction of the original number of houses in existence. Figures vary, but you know, it's usually put at around 10%.
1: In Kilkenny, the last of the Butlers of Ormond, the dynasty which had ruled for centuries, handed the castle over to the state in 1935. It only took 10 days to auction off what it took the owners 800 years to accumulate.
11: When the family left in 1935, they held a public auction selling the entire content but not the castle, and of course left vacant for over 30 years. And then Arthur Butler, the 6th Marquess, gave it to the city for a nominal fee, 50 Irish punt.
10: 50 punt. That's not bad for a castle, is it?
11: Not really, no.
3: What happens with the butlers is basically they can't produce a male heir. And if you're going to be a great lord, you've got to have an heir and a spare. And they can get neither the heir nor the spare. So you have a problem of securing the male line, and combined with they're bankrupt. And so very sensibly, they hand it over. They know that it's the end of the line for them.
10: So when was the last butler here?
11: 1935. Arthur Butler, the 6th Marquess.
10: What was it like as a family home? Was it in a dilapidated?
11: It would have been. Point? You can bear in mind, of course, the number in residence would have nothing compared to what it would have been.
10: So how many people are rattling around this big building in 1935?
11: I'd say you're talking a family of 6, maybe.
10: Really?
11: Mm-hmm.
10: What must that have been like?
11: Well, of course, the gentleman who gave the castle to the city,
10: yeah,
11: when he passed on, sadly, his title passed to a relative who lived in Chicago, Charles Butler, the 7th and final Marquess of Ormond. Again, the titles be primogeniture. It passes to a son, not a daughter, and he had two daughters.
3: You know, Kilkenny Castle represents hundreds of years of our history, both good and bad. And to let that go to rack and ruin would be an absolute travesty. Whereas now what we've done is we've restored it, we've created a great tourist attraction, it's generating income, but more importantly, it's a very powerful reminder of who we are.
10: Not all great castles would be as lucky as Kilkenny. Down in Limerick, the new Irish state found an original use for the prime piece of real estate on the banks of the Shannon.
12: One of the curiosities about Limerick Castle is that when these monuments to our English conquerors fell out of favour after independence, it was decided that they'd knock down one of the walls and build a housing estate in the middle of it. Now that must have been pretty cool as a kid, having a castle as your back garden. Not to mention having a pretty fancy address.
10: In the run-up to the 1932 election, De Valera pledged to do something about the housing crisis in Limerick. Under pressure from the cabinet, the corporation built 22 houses within the Anglo-Norman castle.
3: You know, the Irish state has a lot to answer for as well in terms of the destruction of some of our great medieval castles. I think because these buildings were such symbols, if you want, of imperialism, of colonialism, that there was no interest on the part of the state to say, actually, let's invest in them. Let's make them part of our common heritage.
10: It seems bizarre, unless, of course, you were a kid growing up there. And Simon Spratt was just that.
12: So you lived here, Simon, until when?
11: 1991.
12: What an amazing place to live.
11: Oh, it was fantastic. Would you believe in this space there were 22 houses? So 22 houses and three generations of families.
12: The people who lived here fight it over the years and say, we're not moving?
11: Or... Oh, absolutely. Why would you go?
12: What a place to grow up. I mean, what a playground to have.
11: It was fantastic. If you think about it, I mean, it's a dream to live in the courtyard of a castle. Other people, you know, would just watch that in a movie or read about it in a book. As kids, we lived it.
12: You were in the castle.
11: We were in the castle.
12: So where was your house in terms of where we are now?
11: Simon, our house was basically about in line with what we knew as the gate.
12: Right.
11: So it's just about down here where you see the railing and the arch, just about there,
12: and crammed everywhere. In terms of actually, you know, moving out, was it a gradual thing? It was house by house, or...?
11: It was really tough. I mean, we didn't... No one wanted to move.
12: No.
11: What we had really here, Simon, was a village, very strong local community and a real sense of a place. It's tough because, you know, my grandparents would have lived here and they died here.
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0: would have lived here and would have, they died here.
1: It was only in the 1980s that our attitudes to these buildings began to thaw. The families in the Limerick Castle estate were rehoused, allowing for a major archaeological dig. And millions has recently been spent on a visitor centre that brings the castle's dramatic history vividly to life. For 800 years, our castles represented conquest, colonisation and English power. Now, they are just symbols, and how we treat them will define us.
2: I think Ireland's grown up. We're in a post-colonial world now. We are independent. We're about to celebrate 100 years of independence. So these buildings are very much a part of our history, of our past. As I say, maybe they have unsavoury associations, but that doesn't mean we blot them out. We have to actually engage with them and what their story represents to better understand who we are today.
1: No castle epitomises that sentiment more than Luttrellstown. Just a stone's throw from Dublin on the banks of the Liffey near Castleknock.
3: This house and the grounds in which it's in, it's probably one of the finest locations in Dublin. Queen Victoria visited here twice. Sir Geoffrey Luttrell was the first Luttrell to come to Ireland. Came from France, and the name Luttrell comes from Lutre, the French for an otter. Well, the first bunch of them were very good, but later ones they degenerated.
1: And that's putting it mildly. Henry Luttrell was infamous as the traitor responsible for the defeat of the Irish at the Battle of Aughrim, and later members were renowned as rakes.
3: Henry's son, Simon, was a member of the outrageous society known as the Hellfire Club. They carried out the most awful debauchery. One friend of Luttrell's, Lord Barry of Santry, poured brandy over a waiter and set him on fire because the waiter had spilled some brandy on him, and the waiter subsequently died. That's the sort of thing that they went on. And they got away with these things.
1: The Luttrell family line became extinct in 1829, and a wealthy Dublin bookseller and businessman, Luke White, purchased the estate for £180,000. And then, almost 100 years later, it was wished into the hands of one of the world's most glamorous women.
4: When we think of Ireland in the 1950s, we tend to think of it as being a rather gloomy, grey place, but there were a few high spots, and Luttrellstown would have been one of them.
5: My father used to skate, said some cities have a green belt around them. Dublin was planned with a Guinness belt around it.
1: By now, the Guinnesses were one of the richest families in the world. Dubliner Ernest Guinness headed up the brewery business, and his three daughters were renowned for both their beauty and their wit.
4: Once they all achieved adulthood, they became famously known as the Golden Guinness Girls, not least because of the expectations of very great wealth that they had, and the flamboyance of their personalities, and the fact that none of them were averse to publicity.
1: Michael de la Casas, Eileen's grandson, has many fond memories of visits to the castle.
6: The story is, and it's true, when she was small, she came here and sat on the wishing seat, which is down in the glen, as we called it. It's a Gothic folly, and there's a wishing seat just there. And she sat on it, aged about five or six, and wished that Luttrellstown would be hers. And sure enough, in 1928, her father bought Luttrellstown for her as a wedding present. So her wish came true.
4: So Eileen was the oldest of the three Golden Guinness girls, and definitely the most chic and the most stylish. She had very good taste. That's the one thing you could say absolutely about Eileen, although not necessarily in men.
6: New Year's Eve was always a big ball. Horse Show Week was always a couple of balls, or certainly one big ball. She called them balls rather than parties. She'd even had a kitchen party once, a place where she didn't often go, and there were endless house parties which went on, where she would invite most interesting people from around the world to come and stay.
4: If you lasted into the 1960s and managed to hold on to your house and had sufficient funds, then you tended quite often to import your entertainment.
6: In the 1960s, when the twist became fashionable, she had a twist party here, and she got Chubby Checker. She flew over Chubby Checker, who was a great twist person from America, to teach everyone how to do the twist. That one I have fond memories of as a small person. And she'd invite all the grandees of Ireland, ambassadors and presidents and film stars and so on. And then she'd also invite local people as well. So she wasn't exclusive with one type of person.
7: You must have been up and down these stairs 100 times, were you?
1: Mary Lawless worked as Eileen's lady-in-waiting for 20 years.
7: And they all lead up to Madame's room.
8: Madame's bedroom, yes.
7: So this is the Madame's room.
8: Madame's bedroom, yes.
7: Beautiful. And in through here, then, what's in through here?
8: In through here is a bathroom.
7: Now, that's a bathroom, Mary.
8: That's a bathroom, and this.
7: Why are there so many cupboards?
8: Well, it was all her personal, her clothing. It was all her gowns.
7: Really?
8: Yes, were here. What? All her gowns were
7: right
8: here, and there was certain gowns for certain occasions, and this was a wash-hand basin. It was a wash-hand basin. This is hers, and that was his.
7: Well, oh, so it's his and hers lose.
8: Yes. This is a connecting door to another bedroom.
7: It goes to another bedroom.
8: It goes to another bedroom.
6: The glorious Guinness girls, because all of them partied, and all of them had many friends, you know, male friends, and over their period of life.
7: Mm. Right, so where does this lead to, Mary?
8: This leads to.
7: So there's another bedroom.
8: There's another bedroom.
6: My grandmother was Eileen was asked once, could we do write a biography of you? And she said, oh, you can't possibly do that, my dear, because most of my lovers' wives are still alive, you know. So the biography was never done.
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0: who the biography was never done.
1: The 70s, life went on pretty much as before, but by the late 70s and certainly the early 80s, for someone like Eileen Plunkett at Luttrell's Town, it was time to move on.
0: Her spending was beyond her means, and she was depreciating her fortune, because all she knew was how to have give really good parties.
1: It simply wasn't sustainable, that kind of life, any longer.
2: And so in 1983, the biggest auction of its time took place, catching the public imagination.
3: The castle, along with 570 acres, is now expected to fetch almost £3.5 million, and the contents of the house should bring in £1 million.
2: Fortunately, the new owner bought most of the furniture, and so the castle remains much as it did in Eileen's day.
0: It was, I think, you know, Ireland is very lucky that the people who bought Luttrell's Town from my grandmother did actually save it again. Every old house needs tender, loving care. I believe there was quite a lot of damp and dry rot and whatever have you, but they completely saved it and kept it for the next however many hundred years.
4: To paraphrase Monty Python, what have the Anglo-Normans ever done for us, eh? Well, they gave us rabbits, deers, knights on horseback, the cannon, some slaughtering, a bit of pillaging, and thousands of castles. Scattered across most of the countryside, they mark a transition from an old form of life to what many people would recognise as Ireland today. And remember, around every castle, towns grew and businesses flourished. In the last 30 years, it seems that we are coming to terms with our tumultuous history and starting to appreciate these fantastic buildings for all their romance and grandeur. Yes, they are symbols to our English conquerors, but they're also a monument to a very colourful past and to all the Irish architects and craftsmen who built them. They are buildings that should be appreciated and cherished.
1: The thing about castles is we regard them as objects of romance, and actually that's why so many castles in Ireland were built in the late 18th, early 19th century, because they were perceived as being romantic, and all of us regard them, those sort of buildings, castellated buildings with lots of towers and turrets and so forth, as giving us instant access to a very romantic past. And I think that's the reason for their allure.
5: Oh, nothing can beat a medieval castle in terms of romance. You know, you look at Carrickfergus Castle, you know, or Trim, another stunning example of a great medieval castle. We've got Dunluce Castle, which is absolutely fabulous. Kilkenny Castle. Think about Lismore down in County Waterford. These are all extraordinary, beautiful buildings, great examples of architecture of their day that have now been beautifully restored and are great tourist attractions.
2: Everyone, both us Irish and our tourists, love to visit a castle, whether it's the hundreds of ruins that dot the landscape or those that have survived intact as family homes or luxury hotels. Castle Leslie was put on the world map in 2002 when the ex-Beatles' second marriage brought the world's press there in force.
6: Of course, everybody knows about Castle Leslie ever since Sir Paul McCartney got married there. Remember that? Neither does he.
7: Not supposed to tell anybody anything. So what we're going to do is basically a family wedding, so we're going to have family and friends and we're just going to have a bit of fun.
6: I also heard about Sammy Leslie, the woman who turned a dilapidated country estate into one of the biggest employers of Monaghan today. She has restored Castle Leslie back to what it was in the 17th and 18th century, a working, thriving family estate. And I want to find out how she did it.
1: One of the great achievements, obviously, of the Leslies is that they're still there. And in other countries, that mightn't seem to be such a substantial achievement. In Irish terms, it's a very big one indeed. Just holding on is quite something.
6: It's not bad, is it? Huh?
4: I'd say it costs a fortune to heat it, though.
2: Originally
4: Originally given to a Bishop Leslie for defeating a Cromwellian army in 1642, the history of the castle is as complicated as it is colourful. From nationalist politicians to British war heroes, UVF leaders to UFOs, Winston Churchill to Doctor Who, and an uncle who at 97 still goes to the local nightclub, the Leslies are synonymous with both eccentricity and staying power. Oh, and they say the castle had the first inside bath in Ireland. So this is the Eagle's Nest.
8: It is. It's one of my favourite rooms. Like a lot of my ancestors, I have a fascination for Victorian plumbing. And this room actually had the first plumbed bath in Ireland. And what was amazing is it was for the staff and the children.
4: Not for the family?
8: No, because Why? Plumbing was still too racy.
4: I don't think I've ever heard plumbing described as racy.
8: This is the Mauve Room, as you can see.
4: Beautiful. So the list of guests in here, you must have had some luminaries staying in this room.
8: This would be one of the master rooms of the house, and it was redone in 1906 when the Duchess and Duke of Connaught came to stay. He was Victoria's youngest son and my father's godfather.
4: Right.
8: So people like the King and Queen of Sweden would have stayed here over the years.
4: Kings and queens have stayed in here. Who else has stayed here?
8: The odd rock star. Mick Jagger came here in the 1960s.
4: Really?
8: And unfortunately, while he was here, we had the local schoolgirls coming from the local convent on their annual picnic. We forgot, and poor Mick was wandering through the garden, got spotted by the girls, who legged after him, with the nuns legging after him with habits flying. And we have the whole thing on family footage. And they then finally caught up with him and agreed not to tear him apart if they got autographs.
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8: And agreed not to tear them apart if they got autographs.
4: So what other kind of rock stars have you had in here? You must have had some serious celebs in here.
8: Yes, but after the 1960s we draw a line. It's Chatham House rules.
4: Which is?
8: What happens inside these walls stays inside these walls.
4: You can't even whisper a name to me.
8: Nope. I'd have to take your toenails out if I did.
13: Sammy's been fantastic because she's pioneered and been, you know, I'm allowed to say this about my own younger sister, but Sammy has been fantastic because she's pioneered a sustainable model of social development that involves the whole community, so that the village and the estate have come back into the symbiotic relationship that they grew around each other over 400 years. Anyone in Ireland can go there and live life. I want to sleep in the bed that Prince Pierre of Monaco or W.B. Yeats or Mick Jagger slept in. It's open to all.
4: Now that is a loo, Sammy.
8: This is one of the first flushing toilets built indoors in Ireland. And this, like the bath, was upstairs for the staff and the nannies and governesses and the children. And our family crest. I wanted to change the S for an R, but I chickened.
1: I think she recognises that in relation to a family house, what people particularly cherish is the quality of it being a family house. Those coming to stay almost feel that, like they're not paying guests, they're friends of the family.
8: My dad's generation used to toboggan down the stairs on the Georgian silver tea trays, and our pet trick was walking the ledge all the way round to wind our parents up.
4: Must have frightened the lives out of them. You see, ended up over here. So the house was literally your playground.
8: It was a huge playground. And this is the library, full of books. Dean Swift once complained that Castle Leslie has rows and rows of shelves upon which sit many books written by the Leslies about themselves, and that was in the late 1700s, so they just went on to write another 200 more. Shane wrote 56 books, leaflets and pamphlets, And, of course, these are his three children. Young boy on the right's my father, Desmond. My Aunt Anita and Uncle Jack on the left with the gun.
2: Sammy's Uncle Jack is one of a long line of colourful Leslies and still lives in the castle.
6: Jack, tell me about your family's connection with Churchill's family.
14: Well, Churchill's mother and my father's mother were sisters.
6: Ah.
14: Jerome's. Jenny Jerome, Churchill's mother. Leonie Jerome, my grandmother.
6: And tell me about your father, Jack. Tell me about Shane.
14: He was at Gallipoli.
6: Really?
14: The terrible disaster at Gallipoli.
6: Yeah.
14: In the Ox and Bucks Regiment. He had a nervous breakdown.
6: And you yourself saw active service during the war then yourself?
14: Second World War. I was captured at Dunkirk. So right. I was 5 years a prisoner.
6: You were five years a prisoner?
14: 5 years to the day. I was captured in the Irish Guards at Boulogne, trying to stop the Germans getting to Dunkirk.
6: And how do you feel about your home now being, you know, it has so many visitors now from all over the world.
14: Well,
6: how do you feel
14: like
6: about
14: it?
6: Do you
14: people
6: really?
14: Coming, the house was always full of people coming
6: yes.
14: and going,
6: yeah.
14: lot of servants, always movement. So it just goes on.
6: It's still going on.
14: Yeah.
15: What an amazing place to grow up, Sammy.
8: Absolutely.
15: I mean, look at that playground outside the windows.
8: Oh, it was incredible. And I think the biggest privilege growing up, well, there were two things. One was the freedom we had as children because we just spent all our time outside. We'd disappear after breakfast and come home at supper. And it's that last stage of innocence as a child where you could just disappear off for the day. I think what's really interesting is estates could be like companies. They're either well-run or they were just seen as something to strip money out of the country and fund a lifestyle somewhere else. But I think a well-run estate is like a well-run company and the money keeps going back into it.
15: Yeah.
8: And there's a very good working relationship and everybody is part of the whole process. I think what's really interesting is the estates that still are around are the estates that were well-run mm-hmm. and had a good working relationship. And that's why they're still here.
1: I think what we need to appreciate about all old buildings is that they were built by Irish craftsmen. So it doesn't matter who lived in them, who created them. Our ancestors created them. Our ancestors were responsible for putting one stone on top of another, for designing very often the houses, for the plaster work inside, for laying those floors, you know, for every detail within that building. Those were our forebears, and we should celebrate their skills and their craftsmanship, and we should appreciate, therefore, all that they achieved and hold on to it, because compared to many other countries, our architectural heritage is very small because of our history of disinterest and hostility. So what we have left, we should cherish.
5: It's up to us to make sure that we preserve our physical heritage and our written heritage for future generations. Let's not repeat the mistakes of our forefathers.
6: Admittedly, like most people, I just wasn't aware of the depth of history behind these castles. But over the last 6 weeks, I've been fascinated and entertained by stories of sieges and battles and feuding families, love stories and ghosts. And I hope, like me, you enjoy the journey. But most importantly, never stop appreciating these fantastic landmarks and the important part they played in our history.

0: Landu brainstorms boat names for the boat he hopes to own.
1: How about Fishful Thinking? Nah, too cute. C'est la vie? Would be better if I was French.
0: Boatu has a boat covered by Geico, with added 24/7 access to the largest towing fleet on the water. 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
1: Fantastic voyage? 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
0: Plus, Geico can help Boatu cover what's on board, too.
1: Oh, I know. Boy, oh boy. Or barely awake. Paddle to the metal. Oh, man. I should do this for a living.
0: It feels good to be Boatu. It feels good to Geico.

0: Throughout history, the technology of war has continually changed, but the art of war, how a commander commands, has remained more or less the same.
1: Nations have gone out of existence because of their failure to understand what war is all about, including its diplomatic, economic, and social elements. A great commander, one way or another, always seems to understand how all these forces are interrelated.

A strip of land on Turkey's Mediterranean coast. Thousands of people drive past every day without giving it a second glance. But here, 23 centuries ago, Alexander the Great led his men to victory against an army that outnumbered him by at least 6 to 1. This, the Battle of Issus, changed the future of the Western world.

0: Alexander of Macedonia is perhaps the greatest commander in human history. In little more than a decade, he created a vast empire, stretching from Greece through present-day Turkey, Egypt, the Middle East, Afghanistan, Pakistan, and into India.
1: He had a persona, an image, a charisma, if you like, which somehow has come down the ages almost undimmed. Now, in part, of course, he worked upon this himself. He is undoubtedly a great publicist of his achievements and so forth. The very fact he named so many cities Alexandria around the empire proves that very point, I think. But he has a certain, I don't know, tremendous romantic quality. And the fact, of course, that he dies so young with so much achieved puts him into a special category.

0: Alexander was born in 356 BC in the kingdom of Macedonia in northern Greece. His father was Macedonia's king, Philip II. Philip was a man of war, whose life was spent conquering new territories and overrunning the city-states of Greece. It was during these turbulent years that Alexander's character was formed.
1: There came a day when Philip was brought a horse named Bucephalus. The king and his friends went to watch the horse's trial and came to the conclusion that it was wild and quite unmanageable. But Alexander went up to Bucephalus, took hold of the bridle and turned him towards the sun, for he'd noticed that the horse was shying at the shape of his own shadow in front of him. Then he vaulted safely onto its back. His father wept for joy, and when Alexander dismounted, he said, "My boy, you must find a kingdom big enough for your ambition. Macedonia is too small for you."
0: The philosopher Aristotle was then paid by Philip to teach the 13-year-old Alexander art, literature, and music. After 3 years, aged 16, he returned to the royal palace.
1: On one occasion, some ambassadors from the king of Persia arrived in Macedon, and since Philip was absent, Alexander received them in his place. He talked freely with them and quite won them over, not only by the friendliness of his manner, but also because he didn't trouble them with any childish or trivial inquiries, but questioned them about the distances they'd travelled by road, the nature of the journey through Persia, the character of the king, his experience in war, and the military strength of the Persians.
0: Philip now taught his son how to fight. Alexander learnt quickly, and together they led the army in the conquest of Greece. A king such as Philip had many enemies. When Alexander was only 20, his father was assassinated. In an atmosphere of suspicion and recrimination, Alexander became the new king.
1: He had invincible power of endurance, a keen intellect. He was brave and adventurous and hungry for fame. In arming and equipping troops, he was masterly. Noble indeed was his power of inspiring his men, of filling them with confidence. Doubtless, in the passion of the moment, Alexander sometimes erred. It is true that he took some steps towards pomp and arrogance. But after all, he was young.
0: Having secured his position, the ambitious young king looked east, to Persia, the mightiest empire on earth. After months of preparation, he and his army of 35,000 men set out.
2: You've got the professional soldiers, you've got the royal court, you've also got the wagons raising enormous clouds of dust. You've got herds of animals being driven along for food. You've got the female hangers-on who attach themselves to this increasingly successful army. You've got the merchants, the traders, trying to cash in on this great economic opportunity. You've got a diverse assembly of intellectuals, experts, who are also cashing in on the gravy train. You've got the people who are measuring the roads along which they're marching. You've got an official historian. You've got poets. You've got people interested in botany who will record the various new species of plants that they come across. You've got geographers. You've got people interested in mineral wealth. When they come across bitumen in Iraq, this is something which they comment on. They investigate it. They set a light to it, pour it on some poor unfortunate slave, and set it alight.
1: When he was at leisure, his first act after rising was to sacrifice to the gods, after which he had breakfast. The rest of the day would be spent in hunting or administering justice, planning military affairs, or reading. If he were on a march, which required no great haste, he'd practice archery as he rode, or mounting and dismounting from a moving chariot, and he often hunted foxes or birds. He sat long over his wine because of his fondness for conversation. And although at other times his company was delightful and his manner full of charm beyond that of any prince of his age, yet when he was drinking, he would sometimes become offensively arrogant, not only give way to boasting, but also be led on by his flatterers.
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In Babylon, the Persian king, Darius III, had been informed of this impudent young man invading his empire, but expected the nobility in the western provinces to stop him.

0: huge force of up to 200,000 men gathered at Babylon. Since the future of his throne was at stake, Darius decided to lead the army personally. The Persian king, accompanied by his wife, mother, children, and harem, set out from Babylon to confront the young Macedonian. As Darius went north, Alexander headed south and brought his 35,000 men through the Taurus Mountains and into the fertile plains on the Mediterranean coast. Here, he replenished his stocks.
1: Alexander did live off the land. He lived off the well-organized system of supplies that supported the Persian provincial capitals. And Alexander has the military muscle to grab these, to claim them for himself, to exploit them. And that's how his army is able to keep on the march. It would have been very difficult at some points for his army to go back on their tracks, because there wouldn't have been any food. He has grabbed what there was, and the army has eaten it. He's got to go on.
0: Having approached each other at the northeastern corner of the Mediterranean, the two armies set up camp either side of the Amanus Mountains. Darius had chosen to fight on a wide open plain where his numerical advantage could be decisive. There, he waited. But Alexander failed to appear. With winter approaching and supplies running low for his large army, Darius had little choice but to break camp and go in search of his enemy. Alexander began to march along the coast. But unknown to both, as Darius went north, Alexander passed him on the other side of the mountains, going south. Reaching the village of Issus, Alexander established a camp for his wounded and sick troops before moving on. When Darius reached the coast, he was surprised to discover that Alexander's army had already passed that point. Hurrying after him, he arrived at Issus, where he had the hands of Alexander's sick troops cut off so they would never fight again. Then he continued south until stopping on the northern bank of the river Panaris. Alexander was amazed when informed that the Persians were only a day's march behind him. But unperturbed, he simply turned his army around.
2: Alexander's moves and decisions before the Battle of Issus show him emerging as a great commander. First of all, is his total determination to force a major battle as the only way in which he is going to get the results he requires in the particular campaign. And even though he is facing, of course, a much larger opponent. But also a point before the Battle of Issus I particularly admire is the way in which he was not thrown by the sudden arrival of totally unexpected intelligence to the effect that Darius and his army was behind him rather than in front of him. Now, that is usually a very unfortunate circumstance to find the enemy operating on your lines of communication. Alexander, though, is the kind of man who welcomed this opportunity and immediately set about to make the most of the changed situation.
0: From dawn the next day, Alexander marched until he could see his formidable opposition on the horizon. He was outnumbered 6-1, perhaps more. Darius had raised a huge force of approximately 10,000 cavalry and 200,000 infantry. Alexander had over 5,000 cavalry, but only 30,000 infantry. He was nevertheless sure that before the day was out, his opponent's army would have been destroyed.
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The Battle of Issus changed the course of history. Along this stretch of river, how was Alexander able to defeat a force so much larger than his own?

0: Alexander owed a great debt to his father, for Philip had trained his young recruits to march with speed and fight with skill. He created a year-round professional army without equal.
1: We've got organized armies for the very first time in history. When we say for the very first time, of course, I'm talking about a very broad sweep of period. The ancient Egyptians, the Hittites and others, of course, had armies before Alexander's day. But there's a certain sophistication beginning to develop, which is going to continue in much the same general format for the next 1,000 years or so from Alexander onwards. There are roles for soldiers, there are cavalry, there are infantry, there are artillerymen, firing the rudimentary artillery of their period. There are supply trains. All the requirements of armies, right the way down to Napoleon at least, are present in Alexander's army.
2: Horses and men gleaming, not with gold, not with multicoloured clothes, but with iron and bronze. It was an army ready to stand its ground and follow its leader, and not overloaded with numbers and baggage. An army eagerly watching, not just for a signal from Alexander, but even for a nod. Any location suffice for their camp. Any food for their provisions.
0: In addition to the cavalry and frontline infantry, both sides also had slingers, archers, and javelin throwers, whose role was to weaken the enemy before the battle began in earnest. But the core of an army was its infantry. And Alexander had another advantage in that the Persians used a traditional method of fighting.
3: It's, strictly speaking, a very defensive system where you've got heavily armed infantrymen armed with a spear and a round shield. And they stand shoulder to shoulder and they fight using the spear overhand, fighting between the darts that are left between the round shields. It's very much a defensive formation. The Macedonians had developed an entirely different type of formation, which was essentially aggressive. This, the soldiers were armed with a very, very long pike, 20 feet long, which they held in two hands, underarm. And because of the length of the pike, the points of the first five rows of spears all stuck out of the front of the phalanx. And when they charged, the other side had to get beyond 15 feet of points before they could actually reach the first person in the phalanx. And the phalanx literally ran across them and ran them down like a tank.
0: Having brought an army to the site of battle, the key to success often lay in the manner in which the troops were deployed. Darius felt confident in his numerical superiority. He established his infantry in a defensive position on the edge of the steeply banked river, then massed virtually all of his 10,000 cavalry by the sea. This cavalry was to launch an all-out strike across the shallow river mouth and encircle the Macedonians from behind.
4: I think Darius reckoned that he could deliver a knockout punch with his cavalry located on his right wing down by the beach, that they could sweep through the enemy cavalry opposed to them and then roll up the battle line of the Macedonians from there. I think that Darius thought about deploying his army and deployed it quite sensibly. The fact that he didn't win the battle was because he was fighting against a man whose military genius was unsurpassed.
0: Alexander now deployed his army. Despite being outnumbered, the narrowness of the plain, only 2 miles from mountains to sea, allowed him to form an unbroken line of troops along the entire length of the river. Alexander had seen where Darius intended to attack and encircle him, and so he sent as much cavalry as possible to strengthen that wing and hold off the Persians. But to win the battle, he'd have to launch a successful attack of his own. he saw that the Persian wing by the mountains was weak. If his cavalry could break the enemy lines at this point, it could make a direct assault on Darius himself. The king was the heart of the army, and if Alexander could kill or capture him, the massive force he faced would almost certainly collapse.
3: In an ancient battle, the position of honor was always on the right-hand side. The cream of your army took up position on the right-hand side. In a phalanx, the commander of the phalanx takes up his position on the right-hand side. This is the position of honor. And he worked downwards in rating towards the left. Now, during the period leading up to Alexander's conquest of Persia, there had been attempts to mass your cream on one side, to break the enemy's wing on that side. And this is, in fact, what Alexander is doing. He is charging with his cavalry against one side, shattering the cohesion of the army on that side, and therefore, to a certain extent, make it much easier for his infantry to come into action.
5: He takes a very considerable risk in this personal leadership. If Alexander had been killed, I mean, so important was his position in his army, he was irreplaceable. But he realizes that to win all, he must sometimes risk all. That includes his person. But since he only does it with very careful preparation, it shows the greatness of his command.
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9: Well, I think we've got to distinguish between being authoritarian and autocratic. People confuse these two things. They're almost the absolute opposite. Authoritarian personalities tend to be rigid, closed-minded, obsessive, mean, desperately inhibited, particularly inhibiting their aggressive and sexual drives and so forth, unimaginative, conservative with a small c, conventional, conforming. And Alexander, like most great military commanders, didn't suffer from those defects of character.
2: His age gave added luster to his achievements, for though hardly old enough for such undertakings, he was well up to them. There are things generally regarded as rather unimportant, but which are appreciated by soldiers. The fact that he exercised with his men, that he made his appearance little different from an ordinary citizen's, that he had the energy of a soldier. These characteristics, whether they were natural or consciously cultivated, had made him, in the eyes of his men, as much an object of affection as of awe.
0: The two armies stared at one another. The fields were crammed with men who had walked for weeks through strange lands to face an unknown enemy. Now they prepared to fight each other. Many battles, then and now, are won or lost before they begin. Troops have to be willing to fight and, if necessary, die. Many were scared, soiled with fear. It was the commander and his officers who had to encourage them. Before the first arrow left its bow, the first stone its sling, the discipline and determination of the troops could decide the outcome of this battle.
2: Alexander sent for his officers and appealed to them for confidence and courage in the coming fight. Remember, he said, to preserve discipline in the hour of danger, to advance in utter silence, and when the moment comes, to roar out and put the fear of God into the enemy's hearts. Remember, upon the conduct of each depends the fate of all. Our enemies are men who for centuries have lived soft and luxurious lives. We of Macedonia have trained in the hard school of danger and war. And what of the two men in supreme command? They have Darius. You have Alexander.

0: I think that the thing that we, as soldiers, most admire about Alexander is his courage. And I don't just mean by that his physical courage, but his physical and his moral courage. He was a very brave man. He was wounded by almost every weapon of war that was available at that time. He quite literally led from the front. He was the first over the wall in his assaults on cities. He endured by a deliberate act of will all the hardships which his soldiers endured. He would pour away his water if he knew his soldiers had no water themselves. So he was physically a very tough, very driven, and a very courageous man.
1: Success had bred in him both a fearlessness and the belief that he was divinely blessed. He sought glory in battle, for he was convinced that in glory lay immortality.
2: Alexander is the end of a line. He's the end of a line. He is the last of the great generals who actually leads a charge. It is something that historians, even a few ancient historians, have criticized, this leading the charge. Notice the other ones who are mentioned with Alexander, people like Pyrrhus, Hannibal, Caesar, they never lead a charge. They always command from behind the line so that they can see what's going on and make necessary changes to compensate for where they're being defeated and where they're winning and so on. This, of course, Alexander couldn't do. There is always that element in any great general, the idea that he can't fail. The gods are with him, and therefore he can do anything he likes, and it will work. This sort of supreme self-confidence. I will charge, and because I'm Alexander the Great, I will win.
3: Greek philosophers debated whether Alexander was truly great or whether it was all down to luck, and they argued the toss on either side. But if it was all down to luck, then one might have expected to see one or two other people managing to do what Alexander did. But if you look at other great commanders in antiquity, someone like Hannibal comes nearest to him, and he ultimately loses. Whereas Alexander never lost. Alexander set himself incredible goals, challenges, competitions to be heroic, and he surmounted these, he achieved them.
1: Alexander faced the biggest challenge of his life. From his position on the right wing at the head of his elite cavalry, he looked down the ranks of his army. Despite the numerical odds he faced, he felt confident of victory. Suddenly, the battle began. Alexander launched his attack. The Persian archers and infantry buckled in the face of his fierce onslaught. At the same time, Darius's massive cavalry by the sea launched their assault. But Alexander had sent enough reinforcements to prevent that wing from breaking. As the cavalries had engaged, the Macedonian phalanx had begun its attempt to cross the shallow river. The banks and water were serious obstacles. The fighting became confused and desperate.

0: The blood really flowed, for the two lines were so closely interlocked that they were striking each other's weapons with their own and driving their blades into their opponents' faces. It was now impossible for the timid and the cowardly to remain inactive. Foot against foot, they were virtually engaging in single combat, standing in the same spot until they could make further room for themselves by winning the fight. Only by bringing down his opponent could each man advance. But exhausted as they were continually being met by a fresh adversary, and the wounded could not retire from the battle as on other occasions, because the enemy were bearing down on them in front, while their own men were pushing from behind.
1: Alexander, having smashed the Persian wing by the hills, turned towards Darius. Persian infantry scattered before Alexander's charge, but Darius's personal bodyguard fought almost to the last man. The Persian king, believing his life to be in danger, turned and fled. The Persian army, as Alexander had predicted, lost heart and turned to follow. An army is at its most vulnerable in retreat, and in the ensuing confusion, thousands upon thousands of Persians.
2: 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Please stand by. 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We apologize for the inconvenience. 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Please stand by. 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

0: We're at Garendon Park near Loughborough, which we've discovered was used as the headquarters for a giant wartime munitions depot, with ordnance hidden in hedgerows and woodland across Leicestershire.
1: Well, Stephen, it's time to down your tools and look back at what we've found.
2: Different digs have really brought out distinct periods of what was going on here. Obviously, at the barracks, you've got all the Second World War stuff, the badges, and I'm loving all the boot polish and brill cream and all that to think of these guys digging about in the mud and blowing things up, but still just as spick and span as any soldier who was out there fighting in Europe.
0: Yeah, you don't want to go on a charge for blowing stuff up without shiny boots on.
2: That's very, very true.
0: One of the really interesting things about all of the stuff on this table is those peculiar things just there. They're launcher cartridges from something called a Piat, which is a projector infantry anti-tank. This is the British anti-tank weapon. It was like the American bazooka, but it was basically a dirty great big spring in a tube. That's what it was. They shouldn't be here. We know they didn't do any training here, so why on earth are they chucking Piats around?
2: Having a bit of fun?
0: That's the only thing I can think of.
2: That's, of course, what we have to remember. I mean, they were here till 1951, weren't they? So I'm sure at this point they're thinking, what on earth are we still doing here? Let's go and have a bit of fun in the woods with some bazookas.
0: Yeah, exactly.
2: So all in all, Stephen, a really marvellous day.
0: Yeah, it's been a fantastic day. We've got the evidence of everything we were looking for. We've got the barracks site, we've got the exploded ordnance, we've got the ammo dump. So we've got everything.
2: Everything, except the squire's statuettes.
0: You and those statuettes. Look how much we've dug up. I'm going to find those bloody statues now.
1: The land at Garendon will soon be built on. So it's more important than ever to share what we've found from this extraordinary site. Woodhall Spa 1940s Festival is a celebration of Britain's wartime heritage. The reenactors, amateur historians, and ordinary families who descend on this town are seriously passionate about our World War II history. So there's no better place to join in with the dress-up fun and show off what we found.
3: The work we're doing is to try and get this stuff out of the ground before it rusts away.
2: Oh, look at that.
3: Eh?
2: A little lighter.
3: Yeah, a little
2: Isn't
3: lighter.
2: That nice? It's a little lighter. Beautiful.
3: That there were training in it, so all the lanes, the country lanes around Loughborough, were just full of ammunition and gas shells and goodness knows what else.
0: It's great to see so many people showing an interest in our relics. But Woodhall Spa isn't just a chance to share our own finds. It's also an opportunity for us to have a look at some of the other extraordinary wartime relics on show.
1: And among this year's exhibits is one familiar piece of weaponry.
2: Wowza.
0: Look at that beauty.
2: So what gun is this, Stephen?
3: 40mm Bofors.
2: Absolutely, and they are the 40mm shells even I recognise that you found in the disposal pit.
3: We were finding the base of those and parts of the cartridge case itself, and we're even finding the big chunks of the projectile.
2: Which you gave me a very good lesson in sort of piecing together, but this is what they were really meant for, to be fired out of this thing.
3: Yeah.
2: Let's go and have a go.
3: It does look like it's working.
2: I bet we could take out them Yanks over there at the back.
0: Aiming and firing the Bofors was very much a two-man job. So with a little teamwork, we can get at least some sense of how it would have worked in the field.
3: You ready?
2: Yeah. Brilliant.
0: Woodhall Spa has been a great place to share our finds with the public. But to give back some of our precious relics from the dig, there's still one person I need to see again.
4: Ah, Peter.
2: Ah, Stephen.
4: Good to see you again, how are you?
3: And you, I'm very good, thank you.
4: Splendid.
3: Good couple of days we had at Garendon.
2: Didn't we just?
3: I brought some things to show you anyway.
0: For a seasoned relic hunter like myself, it's fascinating to hear Peter's reflections on some of the huge hoard of ammunition we found at Garendon.
3: This one's British made.
4: British made?
3: Yeah, yeah.
0: But there's one particular item I really want him to see.
5: Ooh, a cap badge. My word. Sergeant Major would punish me for not polishing that.
3: That's for you. The important thing for me, really, is the work that you guys did, especially at the end of the war, clearing up this old ordnance and getting rid of all this really dangerous high explosive. That really needs to be recognised a lot more, that general public just don't understand that this kind of thing went on. Just thank you very much for all your help, both on site and giving us this great insight into the important work that you guys did.
5: It's been a pleasure and a delight to me.
0: The work of the Royal Army Ordnance Corps at Garendon was just one part of Britain's extraordinary wartime achievement in producing, storing and shipping the vast amount of munitions needed to win the war. It was an operation that ensured that, wherever the Allies were based, they were ready to fight. Whether it was the Allied soldiers on the beaches of Normandy,
1: or the Home Guard training in Sleepy Sally. All of them were equipped with arms processed by depots like Garendon. The relics that lie hidden in sites like these across the country are a sometimes explosive reminder of the triumph of arms production that ultimately won the war.

0: Would I say I'm ready to be executed? Yeah, I mean, it's not going to be that big deal.
1: We were dedicated to killing Nazis. And that's what we volunteered for.
2: You feel like you have superpowers.
3: If you thought curving space and time is weird, you've heard nothing yet.
4: When in El Salvador, we want the Salvadorians to.
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11: We often imagine World War II as fought in some foreign field. But it was here, on the home front, that the battle really began.
12: As the Allied war machine geared up to take on the Nazis, our green and pleasant land was transformed, bristling with airfields, military camps, and secret bases.
11: There's not much left on the surface today, but we're on a mission to unearth the truth about Britain's wartime past.
13: Oh! Brilliant. That is totally awesome.
12: Sucks gets a taste for what it was really like to be there.
11: While relic hunter Stephen Taylor searches for the hidden historical treasures that reveal the bravery of the men and women who defied the Nazis.
13: This belongs to somebody who fought in the war, and it's important to get things like this back to the family from where they came from.
11: By the end of 1940, the famous few who fought in the Battle of Britain had successfully staved off a German invasion. But now, England braced itself for a totally different kind of invasion. The arrival of the Americans.
12: In this episode, we're hunting for evidence of the American 20th Fighter Group, who flew some of the most perilous missions of World War II. And we'll be digging for parts of the most iconic American fighter planes, which flew right into the heart of Nazi Germany.
11: We are the World War II Treasure Hunters.
0: When the US decided to join the war, thousands of American airmen and soldiers were shipped across the pond and dropped into communities from Scotland to Cornwall.
11: In 1942, the first of over 2 million American servicemen arrived on British shores in preparation for the Allied offensives against Nazi Germany. The job of the American Air Force 20th Fighter Group was to escort and provide fighter support to the B-17 bombers from the 1st Air Division on their missions over Europe. Along with the RAF, their aim was to cripple Hitler's ability to fight. The arrival of the Americans was central to the Allied strategy for winning the war.
0: I'm heading to meet Stephen at one of these American air bases, Kingscliff, near Peterborough. It doesn't look like much now, but between 1943 and 1945, Kingscliff Airfield was home to several American fighter groups and their squadrons. Stephen, who was exactly based here at Kingscliff?
12: Well, Kingscliff used to belong to the RAF up until October 1943 when the Americans arrived. This was the 20th Fighter Group. There was three squadrons in it, the 55th, 77th and 79th, and all the men that they needed to support them. So there was an awful lot of men here, and they became quite a famous fighter group. They were known as the Loco Busters because they specialised in attacking trains. I found something really interesting amongst the records. You know me and finding dumps. I found a reference to a base dump. It says in here, this is the 11th of December 1944. The base dump located near the wash racks. Well, I know where the wash racks are. And it says that all the other dumps are now closed and they've got to use the one behind the wash racks. So I'm going to go and dig that dump.
0: Well, it sounds easy peasy. But seriously, what are you hoping to find in that dump?
12: Well, with any base like this, it's going to be full of a lot of domestic stuff. So tin cans that the food was in, that sort of stuff. But these base dumps were also used to get rid of aircraft parts, spent ordnance, anything really that they classed as rubbish. So there could be anything in there. Hopefully something that we can attribute to one man, maybe. I'm joined by my team of metal detectorists, and we waste no time in locating the dig site. Welcome to RAF Kingscliff. This was the base for the American 20th Fighter Group. Just to get an idea of where we are, your bearings, the airfield itself is down here. We're in this patch of woodland, right there. So we're behind these buildings. Yep. Now, the reason that we're in this patch of woodland is because over in that direction is one of the old base dumps. Now, the base dumps are great because they contain relics and historical artifacts that are going to tell us a lot about the base. You guys and me, in this woodland, get your detectors on and find some stuff.
14: Great. Excellent.
12: Awesome. Let's get to it. With a bit of hard graft, I'm hoping to find bits of two of the most iconic American aircraft in World War II. The Lockheed P-38 Lightning and the P-51 Mustang.
0: While Stephen and the team push on with their hunt for relics, I'm going to explore what's left of the airbase. Untouched and abandoned, these buildings stand as a reminder of these young Americans who gave their all during the dark days of World War II. When the American 20th Fighter Group arrived in Kingscliff in 1943, they were in for a shock. The airfield facilities were primitive and almost unoperational. Buildings were old and inefficient. The only thing in abundance was poor weather and mud. Showing me round is John Measures, an amateur historian and expert on Kingscliff. John, what have we got here then?
15: Well, this is part of the officers' mess complex, of which there are a lot of buildings of this similar type in the area, the administration, cookhouses, dispensary. This would have been where the officers wined and dined initially and spent their leisure time a lot of the time.
0: And, of course, the Americans brought over everything they needed.
15: The Americans brought their own food and all the stuff they needed, because it was pretty basic when the RAF left it, and they turned it into their own little America, really.
16: People have no idea how much NASA has impacted their lives.
17: One, lift off.
18: Artificial intelligence, it's a revolution.
19: There are so many unanswered questions.
20: We are on the dark side of the universe.
21: If I give you the right to kill me, then that gives me the right to kill you.
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0: So this is the officer's mess.
1: Wow.
0: Yeah.
1: It's hard to imagine there was a lot of life going on in here.
0: It looks a lot different to what it did back in the day. But this was the main building where the officers came and entertained and wined and dined and leaned around the bar and told their stories of what brave deeds they'd done during the day.
2: The Americans were quick to settle in. And soon the base had cooks and chefs. They held lavish dinner parties. They built gymnasiums and cinemas. These young Americans were from the land of plenty, and they were determined to make this dull place worthwhile.
0: It must have been difficult times to have stayed level-headed and sensible, because you never knew if you were coming back from some of these missions.
1: That was their
0: way of coping with it, I suppose. Yeah.
1: And they're all young kids, you know, full of testosterone.
0: They were. They came over here, they were going to win the war in weeks, and they found the Germans was a more formidable enemy than what they were led to believe. Yeah. So, I mean, it must have grounded them quite quickly once they arrived and found out things weren't quite that simple. But they had the equipment, the men and the machines, and the guts, actually, because they were brave boys. And you have to be a little bit mad to do some of the things they did. As you know, you wouldn't get up in a plane and fly towards a bunch of enemy aircraft, which they did frequently. So their enjoyment time, which they had in here, for some of them, was the last on the planet, basically. They left here and never returned.
2: It's sobering to imagine these young pilots, many just teenagers, far from home and facing constant danger. No wonder they wanted to make the best of it.
3: Back at the dig site, our efforts are starting to pay off. Yeah. Ooh. Very nice. Oh, metal roadway. Excellent. It's quite heavy, isn't it?
4: It is.
3: This is temporary roadway. So what the Americans did when they first got here was that the RAF had left the base in quite a poor state. The buildings weren't very good. There was no proper roadway anywhere. So what they did was they laid all this matting down, and these were used as temporary roadways. So before they laid concrete or tarmac, they'd use these to make the ground stable so that they could drive jeeps, trucks, even aircraft to their aircraft pens. They'd use this to make a roadway.
5: Steve?
3: Yeah?
5: Found a lighter.
3: A lighter?
5: Yeah. Don't know whether it's a Zippo. It's not the sort of shape I'm used to.
3: No, it's not a Zippo. That's a Signor lighter.
5: Okay.
3: Should say Signor on the bottom. These are a really common issue, actually, to the American soldiers, these.
5: Right.
3: That's a really good condition one, because you've still got the lid. Excellent. Good little find. It will say it on the bottom.
5: Yeah, keep
3: awesome.
5: That. Clean that up.
3: Yeah.
5: Perhaps we can see the name.
3: Well, most certainly will.
6: The lighter is a promising find. It shows we are in the right place. We've been working hard despite the heat, and progress has been good. But now we've run into problems, and the dig comes to a halt.
3: So we've found what we're looking for. We've got down onto the American dump layer. But we've got a problem now, because this is just too deep for digging by hand. I'm not even at the bottom of the dump layer here.
6: We found evidence of them, right on the surface. But no sign yet of any parts of the iconic planes they flew. The P-38 Lightning and the P-51 Mustang. But we've got the digger in to help, and we're already turning up more finds.
1: So it looks like the team have been hard at it, Steve.
3: Certainly have.
1: Well, I've been hearing about how thirsty these Americans were. There's a lot of bottles around here.
3: Hell of a lot of bottles. And what's interesting about these bottles is these are all local made, look. So this is Oundle, Smith & Son. This is a beer bottle. And the good thing about these beer bottles from the Oundle place is they all dated them, look.
1: 1943.
3: There we go.
1: Right smack bang in the time when the Americans were here.
3: Exactly. So when we find this in the dump layer, it dates the dump. We know that we're in the right era, which is brilliant. That is the eye shield from a flying mask.
1: Wow.
3: An American flying mask. So we've got part of the goggles that this guy wore when he was piloting his aircraft.
1: How fantastic.
3: Yeah.
1: Brilliant. Well, it looks like you're starting to get somewhere.
3: Yep.
1: Who knows? Bit of an aeroplane down there, Stephen?
3: I will find a bit of aircraft, you can guarantee it.
6: And the finds just keep on coming.
3: This is a 20mm Hispano Sousa cannon shell. P-38 Lightning had four 50 cal machine guns in the nose and one 20mm cannon. Fired a great big shell that was basically a very, very fast-moving and angry grenade. When it hit something, it exploded. It caused immense damage, and these 20mm cannons became standard issue in a lot of aircraft. They really packed a punch, these things. So this is P-38. Awesome.
6: The 20th Fighter Group were first allocated the P-38 Lightning in January 1943, while still training in California. But training only went so far, and on arrival in the UK, these rookie pilots would soon face a battled, hardened enemy. I'm still on the hunt for parts of the iconic P-38 Lightning. To try and get more familiar with the layout of the airfield, I head to the heart of Kingscliff Base, the control tower. To show me round is Mike Murray, a local enthusiast and an expert on the 20th Fighter Group and their aircraft.
3: Wow, it's quite a view from up here, isn't it?
4: Yep, so this is the control tower, heart of the airfield.
3: So, get my bearings now then, where's the main runway?
4: So the line of trees is the main runway.
3: Right.
4: And then these bushes across here, that's the secondary runway, and the third runway's out over there as well. So, brilliant view of everything that's going on across the entire airfield.
3: When the Americans first got to the airfield then, did they actually have any aircraft here? Were they waiting for them, or did they have to...
4: They brought some planes with them, but they were very quickly taken away and reassigned to another group that was more experienced so they could start combat operations, and so they didn't have planes to start with. And it was a period where the American bombers were suffering huge losses. Just before the 20th arrived, on the 17th of August 1943, the Americans lost 60 bombers on raids to the Schweinfurt and Regensburg, so that's 600 crew gone. Slightly later, when the 20th were here, the 14th of October, the Americans went back to Schweinfurt and lost another 60 bombers. So the pilots are here. They know what's going on. They know that the American bomber formations are suffering huge losses because they're not protected. They're here to protect them, but they can't do the job. They've not got the planes. They're not deemed to be ready to go. So incredibly frustrating for the pilots here to know what's going on, not be able to do anything about it.
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2: With no planes and fresh out of flying school, the eager young American pilots were anxious to put on their wings and take to the skies.
1: Well, they may not have had any aeroplanes at this point, but they had an ingenious way of practicing formation. The bicycle. Okay, chaps, the trail formation. Blue two, blue three, blue four. Are you there at the back, blue four? Come on.
15: Yeah.
1: It wasn't necessarily the most successful formation, as blue four often got picked off at the back. This was a very dangerous formation. So the idea next was to spread out a bit with the finger of four formation. Blue two, blue three, blue four. This was so that each man could protect the wing of the plane next to him. If he was a bit closer, blue two, blue three. That's it.
5: Coming in.
1: Okay, chaps, we're going in.
2: After a three-month wait, the group finally got their planes. The Lockheed P-38 Lightning was a formidable fighting machine. It had an unusual twin-boom design and carried a heavy armament of cannon and machine guns. The group's original mission was to escort American bombers and provide support to the ongoing campaign against Nazi Germany. But in the summer of 1944, their strategy changed. On their way back from escort missions, the 20th Fighter Group was tasked with striking Nazi targets over occupied Europe. Flying at low level, the pilots capitalized on the plane's strengths, attacking airfields, bridges, railways and trains with their 20mm cannons. This was the type of task the plane was designed to carry out. And it was the beginning of a string of missions that earned them the nickname Loco Busters. But their heroic acts came at a price. In February 1944 alone, 120 pilots were killed in action.
3: Back at the dig, the team has made an amazing discovery. Just what we've been hoping to find.
16: Ooh.
17: Oh, that's good. It's got sinsling on it.
16: We'll have that. Where's that from, innit?
18: Over in the undergrowth.
17: No way.
18: That says check, doesn't it?
17: It's an access panel as well, looks.
18: Yeah, yeah, it's got a little thingy there.
16: Ooh.
18: So what's this?
16: We like check oil. Oil.
18: Oil. Oil check.
16: Oil check.
17: It'll be something US gallons or something, will it?
16: That's off a plane, that is.
18: That's off an aircraft, that.
16: That's the shizzle.
18: But that's pretty cool. Definitely a US there. US. Possibly gallons, so you'll have a 6 US gallons oil check. Something like that.
16: That'd be useful.
18: That'd be really cool.
3: The first P-38 Lightning had a green camouflage paint. But pilots soon discovered that it was adding weight and causing drag. So in 1944, all P-38 Lightnings were stripped of their green paint, making them shining aerial warriors and, remarkably, 10 miles an hour faster. However, after 133 missions, the romance with this aircraft was over. A series of flaws in the design were making some pilots very unhappy.
18: So the P-38 Lightning then, good plane, bad plane, what's your opinion?
4: Very mixed opinions. Very mixed opinions, as the pilots who flew it have themselves as well. In 1943, it was still viewed by the American Army Air Force as their hot ship. You know, it was fast, it had a long range, a heavy armament, it had served very well in the South Pacific, very good aircraft, brought it to Europe. Didn't fare as well to start with at all. It didn't like the cold, damp conditions. There were problems with the superchargers. It didn't like the additives in the fuel. There were problems with the spark plugs. And in combat, if you engaged the enemy and you pushed the throttles open quickly to increase the power, what often happened was one of the engines would throw conrods and the engine would go and you'd be left on one engine in the middle of combat. So, great aircraft, not suited for the role it was doing here in early 1944.
3: Despite clocking over 25,000 operational flying hours, in 1944, the decision was made to replace the iconic P-38 Lightning. The 20th Fighter Group were about to get a machine which would take the fight into the heart of Nazi

0: American 20th Fighter Group, known as the Loco Busters. The deeper we dig, the more we uncover evidence of the planes they flew into battle against Nazi Germany.
1: This dump is a dump that the United States Air Force used. So the big hope that we have is that we find an aircraft part. Got one. This is a toggle switch. So this switch would have poked through an instrument panel. So you can almost imagine the instrument panel there. And the instrument panel would have had what the switch does if you moved it from one position to another. So it's sat in the cockpit. You flick the switch. It might be arm, unarm, anything like that for machine guns, bombs. But that is definitely United States aircraft.
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0: Until the summer of 1944, the 20th Group were flying P-38 Lightnings. But in July that year, they received a new aircraft, the P-51 Mustang. It was a new plane for a new challenge. A month earlier, the Allies had stormed ashore on D-Day and begun their advance through Europe. And as they did, the 20th Fighter Group would need to reach ever deeper into enemy territory. And back at the dig site, Stephen has found evidence of how they did just that.
7: They found a bit more than bottles by the looks of things.
1: Loads more bottles and loads more plane parts.
7: Plane parts, Stephen?
1: Yes, at last.
7: I could see a twinkle in your eye. What have we got?
1: Well, curiously, glass.
7: Yeah.
1: Now, these are glass pipes from drop tanks. These drop tanks were full of extra fuel. Enough to get them deep behind enemy lines to strike at the heart of the Nazi war machine. So when the drop tank is attached to a plane like the P-51 Mustang, when they go to drop it, it's got to have a pipe on it that will snap so that it falls away from the plane properly. So they had these glass pipes to connect it, so you'd have a bit of rubber on each end and it would connect it to the aircraft.
7: And the Mustangs, of course, they called Little Friend because they were going to be able to accompany the bombers all the way to Germany for the first time.
1: Yeah, that's right. So these drop tanks enabled them to get all the way into Germany and provide really good protection for once.
8: The P-51 Mustang, fixed with drop tanks, was a game changer. They were now able to fly to Berlin and back, and with its firepower and speed, be more than a match for the Luftwaffe's fighters.
1: Also found this. Nice corroded bit of aluminium type alloy. But being the guy that I am, can you see just there, there's a little circle with some writing in it?
7: I can.
1: Well, the writing says ANA, which stands for North American Aviation. That's a piece of P-51. Albeit a bit holy, but it is a piece of P-51.
7: Congratulations. I don't really want to tell you, but I think I might have a ticket to go on a Mustang. I'll see you later.
1: You're not funny, you know. Got to fall out with you.
8: The arrival of the formidable P-51 Mustangs marked a turning point in the battle for the skies of Europe.

The effect the P-51 Mustang had on the war is best described in what Göring is believed to have said. "The day I saw Mustangs over Berlin, I knew the game was up."

0: But what was it really like to fly? I'm about to find out. Matt Jones has over 5,000 hours up in the air.
1: How you doing, mate?
0: He knows how important the P-51 Mustang was at this point in the war.
2: What made the Mustang so particularly so special?
1: This was the aeroplane that... So the Spitfire defended the UK shores and kept us free. When the war then moved away from just the defence of the British Isles, this aeroplane enabled the war to go into Europe and to push the Nazi forces back, and was obviously most commonly known as the Little Friends. You know, the guys on the bombers were really... You know, they were sitting targets in many ways, and these guys coming alongside made them feel safe and made them feel protected, so they were very important.
0: Though the Spitfire narrowly outperformed the P-51 Mustang in manoeuvrability and speed of climb, the P-51 could take the fight all the way to Hitler's backyard.
2: Cadillac of the skies.
1: It is indeed the Cadillac of the skies.
2: Well, I'm very much looking forward to having a go.
1: We'll have a great time.
2: Yeah.

I'm about to take off, and I can't imagine what it was like for the American pilots who, with only 10 hours training in the Mustang, were sent on operations over enemy lines. P-51, with its powerful Merlin engine, could reach a top speed of over 320 miles an hour and performed well at high and low altitudes. The Mustang had an astonishing success rate. Its ratio of kills to losses was said to have been 19 kills for every one Mustang lost. In just over a year, the 20th Fighter Group and their Mustangs had destroyed a total of 323 enemy aircraft. And it wasn't only aerial targets the 20th were taking out. As World War II neared its end, many German fighter planes remained on the ground due to lack of spare parts and fuel. They made an inviting target for the 20th Fighter Group, who scored large numbers of ground kills. Such was the success of the Mustang, the US called it the most aerodynamically perfect pursuit plane in existence.

0: Really, really unbelievable. Yeah, almost indescribable. Yeah, the most visceral experience I've had, I think, probably ever. I mean, it does, you've got a 360 degree view. It's as close as I can imagine to being a bird, you know, most exhilarating experience. I did a bit of screaming, you know, of course. That was just for effect. But, you know, with a mixture of real poignancy, you know, we were talking while we were up there, you know, to think of 18, 19-year-olds, you know, it was scary enough, some of the manoeuvres that were going on. Never mind thinking about, you know, enemy gunfire, being surrounded by flak, you know, and that feeling of, you know, these young chaps up there fighting for their lives and indeed fighting for our lives.
1: Safely back on terra firma, it's time to see if Stephen and his team have finally got to the bottom of that dump pit.
0: So after a lot of very hard work, Stephen, the team have done fantastically well.
2: I tell you what, the guys have pulled everything out of the bag today. It wasn't just domestic stuff in that tip by any stretch of the imagination. We've got all sorts of stuff. We've got ordnance, we've got, yes, domestic stuff, and we've also got aircraft parts.
0: Your favourite thing. And a lovely little history of the whole process leading us to the Mustang.
2: Yeah, exactly. So we've got P-38 part and we've got the P-51 part. Both of them identified by the markings, the stampings on the aluminium itself. They loved the Mustang. It was the best aircraft, really, of World War II. So we've got all this stuff here. We've got all the personal stuff. We've got all the ordnance. We've got all the bits of aircraft. But I did say I wanted to find something personal. We found an American dog tag.
0: So we could find out if this man was on this base. We could find out he could have been an ace. He could have flown a Mustang. Did he ever get home? What a fantastic thing.
2: It is, and even better, you know all that research I do? I've got pictures of all the men at this base, so we might even be able to put a face to the name.
0: Wouldn't that be extraordinary?
2: It would be amazing.
3: People have no idea how much NASA has impacted their lives.
4: One, liftoff.
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1: The artifacts found at Kingscliff Air Base helped us paint a picture of what life must have been like for the American 20th Fighter Group in World War II. But nothing would bring it to life better than a photograph. My mission is to put a face and a name to that dog tag.
0: I'm taking our rusty little dog tag to an X-ray specialist. In a perfect world, we'd love to find a name, some indication of the individual who owned it. But to be honest, the state it's in, it's almost rusted right through and bent. I really don't know if we will find a name.
1: I've come to see metal scanning expert Kenny Watson.
0: This is the dog tag from Kingscliff. Now, we know there were a lot of Americans based there.
2: Right.
0: And what would be really thrilling is if we can find out exactly who this belonged to.
2: Yeah.
0: Now, I've got to be perfectly honest, it's completely knackered. So how would we go about seeing if we can get through a few crusts, a few layers of crust?
2: If the information's still there, I think a simple 2D x-ray would do the job. I can pop it in my system here and have a look. Green button.
0: Yes, there's definitely lettering. I mean, it's faint, but it's there. Let me have a look, Ernie. Let me get a bit closer, mate.
1: At the dump site at Kingscliff Air Base, we've found a badly corroded American dog tag. I've brought it to an X-ray lab in the hope we can find out who it belonged to, with the help of Kenny Watson.
0: Yes, there's definitely lettering. I mean, it's faint, but it's there. Let me have a look, Ernie. Let me get a bit closer, mate. William Jester. There's his number. What's the rest of that then?
2: Oh, there's an Mrs.
0: Mrs. Oh, it's his next of kin, yeah. 197 Murray Street, Binghamton, NYC. Wow, it's all there. So we'll be able to trace this man.
2: Yeah, quite possibly.
0: Be fascinated to find out what he did.
2: Yeah.
0: And if he's still got any next of kin.
1: With a name and service number, Stephen can finally start figuring out what William E. Jester did during World War II, and his links, if any, with the 20th Fighter Group.
14: Hello?
0: Hello, Stephen, it's Suggs.
14: Hi, Suggs, how you doing?
0: And guess what?
14: What?
0: We found his name.
14: No way!
0: William Jester.
14: William Jester, awesome.
0: We found
14: his number as well.
0: We've got his number, we've got his home address, New York City he came from. Unbelievable, eh?
14: Awesome. Cheers, Suggs.
0: See you later, mate.
15: Luckily for us, the Americans have one of the most comprehensive and accessible systems in the world for tracking down armed forces personnel. If it wasn't for their database, a search like this would be virtually impossible.
16: We now have a name, William E. Jester. And then we have a serial number. So we've got 120-44656. That's his unique service number. So what we can do with this is we can have a look for William E. Jester in the American records. And all we need to do is put in his number, his service number, and see if we can find him. Yay, we can. There we go, William E. Jester. So, he enlisted in 1942 as a private in the Air Corps. His enlistment was for the duration of the war, plus 6 months. So, however long the war lasted, he was in it. I have got a book on Kingscliff, and hopefully he was based at Kingscliff. If he was, I should be able to find him in the book. Right, so William E. Jester was in the 384th. So what we can do now is we can go to the pages devoted to the 384th. And the 384th was the service squadron. So basically these guys are the aircrew engineers. These are the guys that fix the planes. And in amongst all the names that are listed, we have at the very end Corporal Jester. So that chap there is the owner of our dog tag. That is William E. Jester. William E. Jester and men like him in these service squadrons really were performing absolutely essential work. Without them, the fighter group just doesn't get off the ground.
15: Our mission now is to locate William's family and find out what became of him. But first, we want to share what we found.
1: We've come to Duxford to show off all our archaeological finds.
17: But a lot of this is up kind of military, or
2: yeah, it's all from the dump itself. So we've got the ordnance. So we've got the 50 caliber cartridges and the 20 mil. Yeah.
18: It's a Mustang part.
2: Yeah, well you can tell it's a Mustang part because of that little check stamp there. Look.
1: Duxford Air Show is one of the largest vintage air displays in the UK. It's a fantastic opportunity to celebrate the men and women who in the darkest days gave everything they had during World War II. It's also a chance to see some amazing planes that still fly today. Bombers and Spitfires, and of course, the all-American hero, the P-51 Mustang.
0: Did I tell you when in a Mustang, Steve?
2: I think you might have mentioned it, yeah.
0: An incredible experience. The one I went in had 23 hits, you know, 23 swastikas.
2: Yeah.
0: But instead of being on the fuselage, they were around the cockpit. I said, why is that? He said, because the pilot realised, if he got shot down over enemy lines, he'd eject the cockpit and then crash land. I hope they didn't find it and go, I'm new to this.
2: Look, it's shiny down at all.
0: I don't know. It's my first day, mate.
2: Leave me alone.
19: Would I say I'm ready to be executed? Yeah, I mean, it's not going to be that big deal.
20: We were dedicated to killing Nazis. And that's what we volunteered for.
21: Oh, you feel like you have superpowers. Yeah!
22: If you thought curving space and time is weird, you've heard nothing yet.
23: When in El Salvador, we want the Salvadorians to.
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2: You remember the dog tag?
3: Yeah.
2: And your lovely, lovely x-ray.
4: Well, one of the great moments of my life was, you know, that rusty piece of thing there, watching it being stripped away layer by layer on the x-ray machine, and then an incredibly clear image of the name and address of who the geezer was.
2: It is. You want to see him?
4: You're joking. Wow.
2: That is Corporal William Jester.
4: Ah, that's sensational.
2: So this is a picture of his unit. We've tracked his unit down. Not only tracked his unit down, we've tracked him down. He's no longer with us. But this guy had 6 children, 22 grandchildren, 12 great-grandchildren and 4 great-great-grandchildren.
4: Ah, so that's fantastic.
2: Yeah, we've traced him, and hopefully we're going to look at getting this dog tag back to his family and honour him. You know, this guy made a lot of sacrifices.
5: There's nothing like searching for World War II relics. But to take a piece of history back to someone is what it's all about. We've managed to track down William's son, Rick, in Nevada, USA.
6: Good morning.
2: Hi, how are you?
6: Good, good.
2: Bit of a strange call this, really, Rick, when you consider that I'm ringing all the way from England about something that your father dropped more than 70 years ago.
6: That is amazing. 70 years ago. Wow.
2: Yes, more than 70 years ago. So that's the dog tag itself.
6: Wow, that is amazing.
2: What you will find really amazing, actually, Rick, is what we did to identify it. Let me get you something else, because what we did was we took it and got it x-rayed. So, are you ready for this? So that's what the x-ray showed.
6: That's astonishing. It really is. That is my mother. Her name is Ruth, and that's where we used to live in Binghamton.
2: When your father came back from England, did he bring any mementos with him? Did he bring any of his military kit?
6: I have some pictures of him, but that's about all he did.
2: Oh, good gracious, look at that. He looks very happy in that picture.
6: Yes, he was. Matter of fact, he has some pictures here of when he was on the flight line and all that.
2: Oh, look at that.
6: That's him right there.
2: Yeah, that is brilliant.
6: I have some more pictures of him in his uniform.
2: Yeah?
6: He was looked like he was very happy.
2: So what can you tell me about your dad's service in the Air Force during the war? Did he ever speak about it?
6: He didn't speak a lot. He talked more to me than anybody else, but in reality, he didn't say a lot. I know he was a crew chief. And he did a lot of mechanics on the planes.
5: The job of William Jester and others in the service squadron was vital to the operations of the 20th Fighter Group. These men were tasked with essential duties, like looking after the instruments, radios, and even replacing the engines on the Mustang fighter planes. If it wasn't for the work of the service squadron at Kingscliff, the missions of the 20th Fighter Group would have been grounded.
2: Is it a particularly proud part of your family history to know that your father was involved so closely?
6: Yes, yes. Matter of fact, when he passed away, we talked about it. Like I said, he didn't talk a lot about it, but in reality, the whole family is very proud, yes.
2: So it's been a real pleasure talking to you, Rick.
6: And you also, yes.
2: Before I made this call, I'd actually got butterflies. I was so excited to be able to see the son of William Jester. It's why we do this, really, and I'm really, really honoured to be able to get it back to his family.
6: That is great.
2: Lovely talking to you, Rick.
6: All right, take care.
2: Cheers, bye now. Bye-bye.
7: Digging up relics at Kingscliff has given us an extraordinary insight into the American 20th Fighter Group,
4: who, along with their iconic aircrafts, changed the course of World War II. And thanks to the holy grail of all finds, the American dog tag, we were able to put a face and a story to one of the many American heroes who, behind the scenes, helped win the war against the tyranny of Nazi Germany.

0: It was the plane that helped win the Battle of Britain, against all the odds.
1: Anybody that doesn't get a buzz out of flying a Spitfire is clearly dead from the neck upwards. It's an iconic aeroplane. I have to pinch myself every time I fly it.
0: But 5 years after its finest hour, the Spitfire was transformed into a supercharged spy plane designed to fight its way into the heart of Hitler's Germany.
2: They're the highest performance there is. You don't necessarily want to fly one every day because they're quite exciting.
0: Now, after decades in a scrapyard, this rare version of Britain's most famous fighter is being returned to the sky.
3: It's a bit of a jigsaw puzzle. We know what most of the pieces are. It's just making them fit in the puzzle.
4: I don't think there's many people that wake up in the morning actually look forward to going to work. Bloody brilliant, to tell you the truth.
0: It's a tribute to the men who flew some of the Spitfire's deadliest missions, captured in remarkable unseen colour film, shot by one pilot who didn't live to see the end of the war. Sewell Aerodrome outside Northampton, home to one of the UK's biggest collections of vintage warplanes. And today, there's a new arrival.
1: So this is a Spitfire FR-14. So it's a fighter reconnaissance Spitfire. It's got this lovely little window that we're currently calling the Zanussi mod because it looks rather like a washing machine. And in here mounts an F-24 oblique mounted camera. It's got the same window on the other side and it either points out one way or the other. So in between flying a Griffin engine Spitfire, which is a bit of a handful at the best of times, you've basically got to put it into a turn and orbit what they want to take a picture of, remembering which side he's got the camera pointing out on, whilst of course shooting down a couple of ME-109s or Fokker 190s at the same time.
0: Engineer and pilot Richard Grace is a Spitfire expert. He's been flying them since he was 20.
5: Wonderful, wonderful aeroplane, the likes of which, as far as I'm concerned, will never be matched.
0: He's also flown most of the leading American and German Second World War fighters. But RM927 is a very rare warbird indeed.
1: This particular aeroplane was built in very early 45. It was brought on service January 1945, and it saw lots of operational service in Europe at the time rather than in the UK. I think it was something like 40 missions. No kills, to the best of our knowledge, although, like all of these things, the actual history will come out of the woodwork as we go through the process. That's all part of the enjoyment of the job. So we're contracted to get it flying inside 13 months, which is a bit of an ask. But if you can't take a joke, you shouldn't have joined. And, yeah, I think it's doable, or I wouldn't have said I could do it.
0: Richard's team of engineers has taken on the task. South African Wade Hammond is in charge. Howard Burgess will do the wings. And Lee Kingman will start on the tailplane.
1: The tail is an original tail, and that's the first bit we've started on. As a rule of thumb, you know, found that starting at the back and working your way forwards is usually the way to do things. And the hot tip is always do the bit you sit in last, otherwise you'll just end up sitting in it making the noises all the time.
4: So at the moment we're removing all the skins off this fin for the Mark 14 Spitfire. As you can see, all this sort of jointing compound here over the years, it's just starting to corrode a little bit. So before it gets much worse, we're just going to take all the skins off, clean them up, and then just put it all back together really.
0: 927 was sold to the Belgian Air Force after the war and sent to a scrapyard where it rusted away in the open for decades before finally being rescued.
4: So it's just sort of sat in a damp shed and just collected up loads of moisture. So we think the best solution was to take it apart and do it again, really. If I'm on it, you know, all day, every day, probably a couple of weeks' work. And then once the fuselage has been painted, we'll bolt it onto the fuselage.
0: And Richard still has to find some of the parts necessary to rebuild a rare Spitfire that went out of production 76 years ago. To add to his problems, it was powered not by the commonplace Rolls-Royce Merlin engine, but by its rare, beefed-up brother, the Griffin.
1: As you appreciate, the timeline is quite tight. We've got chunky bits like the 2,000 horsepower's worth of Griffin engine on this one. So, yeah, I've sourced one of those from the United States, and that should be with us fairly shortly, with any luck, within months, and then we can start fitting that out, which is no mean feat in its own right. There's a lot of pipe work and a lot of other stuff. Radiators and oil coolers, they've already been dropped off to get rebuilt. The real critical thing for me is getting it right, because it is such a specific variant.
6: If you want it to do a steep turn, just a little bit of gentle back pressure on the stick. Once you go beyond about 30 degrees, you need some back pressure. Up to that point, none at all.
0: The Sywell hangar is home to a fleet of warplanes that are now earning a living thanks to a passenger boom.
7: It was my 60th birthday. I am an aviator, and I've always wanted to fly a Spitfire.
8: Okay.
2: All happy?
8: Happy.
0: For the price of a business-class flight across the Atlantic, anyone can book an hour in the back of a two-seat Spitfire.
1: Just under £3,000 for a 25-minute airborne flight, during which you can see, you know, every element before the Spitfire's kicked them off. But the aeroplane in its own right is not a cheap thing to run. I mean, you've got an engine rebuild every 500 hours that costs $250,000. Consumable things like, you know, the tailwheel tyres alone are £700 a tyre. So it doesn't take very long to realise that your £3,000 doesn't go as far as you'd want it to.
0: Warplanes run in the Grace family. When Richard's father Nick was killed in a car crash in the 1980s, his mum Carolyn taught herself to fly his aircraft and flew it until Richard was ready to take over the cockpit.
1: Fundamentally, the business is based around this two-seat Spitfire in which we do passenger flights year-round. It's a Spitfire my father rebuilt from 1979 to 1985. And we've been operating it ever since then. Just gone through a bit of a major rework where we changed the wing spars and a bit more than the usual in-depth routine maintenance. We've got a Mustang wing that we're rebuilding here, which was damaged in an accident, and we're just essentially completely rebuilding that wing. And then coming around further, we've got the TF-51 Mustang, which is the only two-seat dual-control Mustang in the country, again, which we operate for passenger flights and we do a bit of training in as well. And these two are the sort of aeroplanes you'll regularly see flying around out of Sywell. We tend to fly them, you know, at least a few times a week.
9: Today I'm flying it four times, so by the end of the day, it starts to feel like a comfortable slipper.
10: Brilliant.
0: Craig Carmichael from Hull flies microlight planes. But today, he's taxiing back to his family in the most famous warplane of them all.
2: How are we doing?
8: That's spot on.
7: You can understand why these planes are so good. The actual manoeuvrability of them is fantastic. Did a victory roll, some real sharp turns. I mean, I fly, but not like that. I have an aircraft of my own, but this thing's amazing.
0: For pilots like Mark Levy, now retired after an airline career, it's a chance to deliver real passenger satisfaction.
7: Amazing.
11: I bet you still can't believe you've done that, can you?
7: No.
9: It's a complete multi-sensory experience. They're deafened by the sound of the engine, the radio, sun coming through the canopy, vibration, speed, G-forces. I think people like now to have experiences. They don't want to own things, they want life experiences. And flying a Spitfire is a life experience. It's a box you've got to tick.
0: This business helps make restoration viable. But it's also a passion fueled by meeting many of the men who flew wartime Spitfires, and some of the women air transport auxiliary pilots who delivered them.
1: So this is a signature from Mary Wilkins, a very well-known ATA pilot. And she delivered this aeroplane and then flew it a further two times between squadrons. She delivered around 400 Spitfires, maybe more. But, yeah, it's just really nice that she lived on the Isle of Wight when the fuselage was being rebuilt, so she was able to swing by the hangar where it was being rebuilt and very kindly signed her name on the cockpit door. And even the right way up, so that when the doors open, you can read it the right way up.
0: The Spitfire found fame in 1940 when, together with the Hawker Hurricane, it triumphed over Hitler's Luftwaffe in the Battle of Britain. In the years that followed, manufacturers Supermarine constantly updated the plane until they'd increased its top speed by nearly 100 miles an hour. By the end of 1944, the Germans were in retreat, and Allied generals desperately needed speedy intelligence on their troop movements. Once again, the Spitfire came to the rescue.
1: The Mark 14 came about for the desire to go higher and faster, which is what it's really good at, and get up there very quickly. You know, it's got a phenomenal amount of horsepower, great big five-blade prop to really turn that horsepower into movement. And obviously, they can outpace 90% of everything. But of course, you know, a Spitfire is a fragile aeroplane. A simple pot shot from someone on the ground, if they hit you in the radiator or in the header tank, you've probably got 5 minutes till you're going to be on the ground, whether you like it or not. So, yeah, you would feel very vulnerable, definitely.
0: It's summer 2021, 6 months into the restoration. And for weeks, the Sywell hangar has been closed to outsiders due to COVID. But inside its doors, the work has continued, with the first coats of paint being applied to the rare warbird in the spray bay.
8: It's been designed to take a whole Spitfire wing and a whole fuselage, and we just do it component by component. What we've found, of course, is that as the Spitfire developed, the camouflage pattern changes. And so we're spending a lot of time poring over old photos and taking lots of measurements. And the idea is that when the airplane's rolled out, it'll be a perfect replication of the camouflage lines that you would have seen if you were back in 1944. When the Spitfire Mark I came along, they used two colours, sort of green and brown, which was a colour called dark green and dark earth. And what happened is around 1941 to 42, the war changed, and instead of defending England over the green and brown fields, they were flying over the Channel. So they were looking at ways to make the colours more suitable for those kind of operations. And they're also flying at a higher altitude, so a new concept was developed, but it retained the dark green colour from the Spitfire Mark I, but it replaced the brown shade with a kind of a medium grey colour, which became known as ocean grey.
0: In 1945, it took 13,000 hours to build one Spitfire using a purpose-built production line. In 2021, COVID is forcing the Sywell team to fall behind on an already ambitious schedule. There's just 7 months to go until delivery day.
10: If there's one thing I've learned in my time as a crime writer, it's that there are a million and one motives for murder.
12: The first Assyrians came into view.
13: This is the story of when Britain was in the eye of the storm.
14: Are any of these alien worlds alive?
15: Animals, insects, disappearing into their surroundings.
8: Brown, which was a colour called dark green and dark earth. And what happened is around 1941 to 42, the war changed, and instead of defending England over the green and brown fields, they were flying over the Channel. So they were looking at ways to make the colours more suitable for those kind of operations. And they're also flying at a higher altitude. So a new concept was developed, but it retained the dark green colour from the Spitfire Mark I, but it replaced the brown shade with a kind of a medium grey colour, which became known as ocean grey.
0: In 1945, it took 13,000 hours to build one Spitfire using a purpose-built production line. In 2021, COVID is forcing the Sywell team to fall behind on an already ambitious schedule. There's just 7 months to go until delivery day.
10: If there's one thing I've learned in my time as a crime writer, it's that there are a million and one motives for murder.
12: The first Assyrians came into view.
13: This is the story of when Britain was in the eye of the storm.
14: Are any of these alien worlds alive?
15: Animals, insects, disappearing into their surroundings.
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0: It's autumn, and after a summer of lockdowns and social distancing, the doors of the restoration hangar are finally open, and the team are desperately trying to make up for lost time.
1: A vast amount has happened. The internal and external final finish paint is on, as you can tell. Very nice in its 430 RCAF markings, exactly as it would have worn. We've got all the system pipework going in, which is all new. We're transferring all the tags over from original pipes onto the new pipes just to make sure it's fully authentic.
0: Lee has completed restoration of the tailplane.
21: It was all in very good condition and we didn't really have to manufacture any new parts apart from these fairings. But apart from that, it's completely original, really. So we've painted it silver on the inside, which kind of would have replicated bare metal during the war, because they wouldn't have bothered painting it. You know, there's a war on, so you didn't have time to paint it.
0: No detail is too small to be restored.
21: Even things like the pipework are all good, and you can see their original little data tags in here, just soldered on. So if you wanted the Mark 14 book and looked up that number, that'll say it's the pipe that sits in the tail.
0: The Spitfire's wings were missing, so new ones from an earlier aircraft have been found and adapted to feed its thirsty engine.
3: So it needs extra fuel, so we put a couple of extra tanks in here and here, which are bag tanks, and they'll fit into there, and all be fed to the engine.
0: While Howard looks after the wings, Lee is being switched to a rush job. The passenger Spitfire needs maintenance.
21: All right on your toolbox, don't we?
0: His new workmate is his dad, who first introduced him to aircraft engineering.
5: Supposed to be looking after him and his sister when they were really young. And I ended up taking down the hangar with me when we were at Duxford. And it's just... he's had no chance since then.
21: Game over from there,
5: it was
21: really.
5: Game over, really.
22: Bloody wish I'd had a pound for every time we'd done this.
0: For an ambitious young engineer, it's a dream job.
21: I don't think there's many people, certainly at my age, in their 20s, that wake up in the morning and actually look forward to going to work. I woke up this morning and thought, right, today I'm going to go into the paint booth, I'm going to get all the battery tray bits that I made the day before, which Mick, our painter, very kindly painted for us. So, you know, I ribbed it all together and I fitted it. You can just see it in the door there. And yeah, what's not to like? You know, you come in and you're quite literally building Spitfire. Very occasionally, Richard asks you to jump in the back and you kind of look out the window and think, my job is to fix these aeroplanes and very occasionally go flying on them. You know, I'm incredibly grateful for that and I will forever will be grateful. You know, it's bloody brilliant to tell you the truth.
0: There are just 3 months to go until the first flight and all the components of the Spitfire are coming together, including its fuel system.
23: Most of it is new, but there are some original parts in there. These two tanks and obviously the ones on the other side give it an extra 50 gallons. It's about an extra half an hour's flying anyway, which according to the pilots is good.
0: Wade is preparing to attach the wings to the fuselage. The steel pins that hold them in place must be a precisely tight fit.
24: These wings have never been on this aeroplane, obviously, and these spars are new. So we have to ream out the holes where the pins go in, so that we can get the new bushes in. But it doesn't leave you a lot of tolerance.
0: In the cockpit, Lee has been fitting the pilot's controls.
21: When we got all this stick assembly, it was literally a box full of parts, and I looked at it and, I mean, I wouldn't tell you it was a Spitfire control column, but after weeks sitting on the bench measuring and cutting and making tiny little taper pins and bushes and fitting them all in and peening them over, just kind of completes the cockpit, really. And even things like the rudder pedals, these really nice brass adjusters, it's just very typically British, isn't it? It looks beautiful. With this, you know, very classic spade grip, it looks really cool.
0: The long wait for an engine for the Spitfire is finally over. A reconditioned Rolls-Royce Griffin, producing 2,000 horsepower, has arrived from America.
24: Thankfully, there's a company in California. They supply quite a lot of the engines we put in the aeroplanes. Luckily, you can kind of phone them up and say, I want one of these. And they've got most of them on the shelf. This one's becoming a bit more rare because there's not many of them around. The nice thing of it is I know that once it goes in, this piece won't be leaking oil. What we put in may still be. We'll be fixing that later.
0: The first Spitfire with a Griffin engine flew in 1941. With a capacity of 37 litres, it could power 40 modern family cars.
24: But it also makes it nicer because these sound nice. They sound a lot better.
0: As well as the hugely powerful engine, the Spitfire's designers did anything they could to improve the plane's speed, including retracting all three wheels.
21: I'm just fitting the tail wheel. We've rebuilt the entire tail for the aeroplane because when we arrived, it looked like it kind of came off the seabed. So we've had all the tail planes off, we've had all the skins off.
0: Lee's also had to rebuild the hydraulic pipes that drive the undercarriage.
2: You know, because it's typically British, just something else to go wrong, isn't it? I think it probably gained you maybe, you know, probably less than 10 knots in the cruise, but I suppose something's better than nothing, isn't it?
0: But Wade has a problem. The wings can't be permanently attached until some vital components arrive.
24: Surprisingly, we have the bolts, just not the nuts, and everything being Spitfire is all special, so as soon as we get them, then we can put the landing gear in it, get the wheels retracting, get it back down on the ground.
0: The deadliest Spitfire is taking shape. But there's only 3 months left and a lot of work to do. And Richard has promised 927's new French owner it will be ready for the 2022 air display season.
1: He's a youngish fellow, business owner, very, you know, very savvy chap, but an excellent pilot. I mean, a really, really great pilot. We've watched him fly at various air shows and he's super competent. So he is an owner pilot who will really enjoy flying that aeroplane. People are buying these aeroplanes because in the past 10 years, these things have doubled in value. There was an article written in 2015 for the Goodwood Revival about how a really nice Spitfire was worth £2.5 million. And we were there this year with one for sale for £4.5 million, getting interest. So they're just going up in value, albeit steadily, but better than money in the bank.
0: It's New Year 2022 in the Sywell hangar.
4: We've got that push rod. We haven't got the links that go from there to the cable.
5: Yeah, and we've got the eyelet. This is all painted up and,
4: yeah, that's
5: and
4: ready to
5: go.
4: Yeah.
0: Today, the cables that connect the ailerons to the control stick are going in, a job that largely relies on touch. But the next task is even more critical, attaching the huge undercarriage legs.
5: OK.
4: Yeah.
5: Brilliant. There's a lot of angles in there to deal with. Whoever designed it was either very clever or very stupid. I can't decide which. Obviously, it's a very skinny wing, and trying to get something very strong into a very skinny wing is tricky. So they've had to make it go up in a very specific way. There's an element of shimming and all that kind of stuff to get it to fit nicely in the wheel bay, which is only just big enough to receive a wheel. And then you've got the hydraulic system to deal with, obviously, which makes it go up and down, and setting all of that up and just rigging everything so that it works properly is a battle in its own right.
0: The Spitfire's undercarriage was originally retracted by its pilot using a hand pump. By 1945, its weight required high-pressure hydraulics.
5: I'll have this one. You can have that end. We did.
0: The legs weigh 50 kilos, and there's only room for two people under the wing.
5: You didn't bring a hanger.
2: I didn't bring a hammer, no. That's it, give her a... She's gonna go.
5: You feel it.
2: We need a hammer.
5: Sorry, I got it.
2: I'll get hammer.
0: Wade and Lee must precisely align the leg in the wheel well.
24: Hopefully this is it and it stays in for keeps now. Get in there and do the other side.
0: The team at Sywell have skills that all but died out 30 years ago.
1: It's always a battle to get engineers. We're very lucky to have a very skilled workforce here of really good people that all work hard and get along, and we all get along with each other. It's a great environment.
6: Coming forward with the legway?
1: Yes, engineers are hard to find. It's the right engineers. The real problem is with what we do here, we don't currently have the time to train anyone. So if you want to walk through the door and have a job, on day one, I need to be able to say, that Spitfire over there is broken, can you go and fix it, please? And trying to find people capable of doing that, very, very difficult.
6: Just come down with the leg load. OK, up ever so slowly.
0: Towards the end of the war, Spitfires were almost a ton heavier than the first prototypes. It meant engineers had to develop very rugged landing gear.
24: Much easier.
2: See you then.
24: This is the shock strut, so that piece compresses as it lands, and this whole mechanism moves up and down inside the wheel well. That'll be the axle for the wheel, and then this mechanism up here basically is the lock that locks the wheel down, and it also locks the wheel up once it's in transit and it's moving. This whole mechanism's kind of held in with this one bolt. It stops it from moving in and out, and that bolt there is one of the weaker points on the Spitfire.
0: The quest for speed also put massive strain on the aircraft's aluminium structure.
24: All they did is they put bigger engines in, so the aeroplanes got heavier and heavier. So all the locking mechanism and the bolts up there on this particular model are quite heavy. They're much bigger than the earlier ones.
0: It's time to test the undercarriage.
24: So all we're going to do is turn the gearbox today so we can simulate the hydraulic pump moving. It's not as fast as it would be when the engine's turning it, but it, for the purposes of what we're doing, it's just fine. So my little battery drill takes a bit of a beating, but it does fine. And then it basically just going to spin up our accessory box.
0: The Spitfire has just passed another significant milestone on the journey towards takeoff.
1: Actually, it's going really well. We've got 2.5 to 3 months left. The timeline's sort of okay. We're supposed to be done in April at some point, and I think we will be. We've been quite lucky that all of the structural elements have gone together really well. We haven't had any major dramas, no wings that wouldn't fit on fuselages and things that you dread. Everything's kind of connected, and we're just in the process of dealing with the fuel system and some of the control system. Still got the tail feathers to go on, and obviously all the removable panels to fit and things like that. But yeah, it's getting there.
0: But many hurdles remain, and time is running out.
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0: Inside the Spitfire hangar at Sywell, business is booming. Winter is when Warbird owners want their plane servicing. For Richard, authenticity is everything. In an era when the number of flying Warbirds grows every year, he prefers to rescue real planes from wreckage rather than create new ones.
1: People are building two-seat Spitfires from fundamentally nothing, which is a sign that they are worth a lot of money and there aren't any around. An original two-seat Spitfire like that, with, you know, that's got more combat history than any other surviving Spitfire, and is pretty much 85% original now because we just changed the wing spars. It was 90, but now it's about 85. It's got to be worth £6 million, at a guess, you know, but of course it's not for sale. Something like this Mustang, you're looking at least £3.5 million. Again, because you've got a very, very usable aeroplane in the form of a Mustang, but actually this one's got two seats and two sets of controls, so all of a sudden it's even more usable.
0: Authenticity adds value, and original wreckage can fetch £1 million. But many Spitfires flying today are simply modern copies.
1: Like gluten-free bread. It's very clever that someone managed to make bread look and feel like bread, but with no gluten in it. In the same way that it's very clever that someone has managed to make a Spitfire from absolutely nothing, but gluten-free bread is not bread, and a Spitfire made from nothing is not, in my opinion, a Spitfire.
0: Richard is now in charge of the family business. His mother has hung up her flying gloves and runs a cattle property in Australia. But their memories of the men and women who flew these planes are still fresh.
1: It's special for me, of course, because my father rebuilt it, but special because it shot down the first enemy aircraft on D-Day, it shared half of the second aircraft on D-Day, it's got 372 combat hours, 176 operational sorties. We've been lucky enough, because of the era in which it was rebuilt, to have found every pilot that flew it during the war and after, and fly them again in the aeroplane, when they were in their 60s, you know, so we got all the really good stories. And all of the ground crew that ever worked on it, particularly with 485 Squadron, and fly all of them in it as well, and get all of their stories too. Unfortunately, all of them now have passed away.
0: Those wartime pilots may have gone, but they live on in a remarkable film archive recently rediscovered in Holland. In 1945, as the Allies advanced into Europe, one young Dutch pilot, Frans van Eyck, filmed his squadron at work and play. The RAF's Mark 14 Spitfires were now so fast, they were assigned to catch Hitler's V1 flying bombs before they could reach London. Some pilots even flew alongside them and overturned them with their wingtips.
1: I think the tipping element, I don't think they did so much. I think it was definitely more of a shooting down, which is a brave job in its own right. Flying through the deluge that comes off a V1 when you blow it up, having seen the gun camera footage. Absolutely petrifying, especially with your fabric-covered elevators. You just sort of spin around and make sure they weren't on fire.
0: But it was a mission that cost many pilots their lives, including

0: precisely aligned to slot into the aluminium engine bearers that will connect it to the fuselage.
1: Yeah, no, you got to go up. Oh, yeah, load.
0: But there's a problem. The forklift truck won't fit under the wing.
1: Okay, stop there. We might have to take something off a forklift. So, easy enough, all we have to do is get that one into there. So, we've only got to go another 6 inches or so, and then these are the pins that basically hold it together. It's what they call a split push pin. So he's tapered, then he goes down the middle of them and expands them open in the holes. What's the hardest part of fitting the engine? Taking the mirror off the forklift. No, we're hitting something.
2: I feel like we're crashing into something,
1: right? Yeah, no, I just feel like we're crashing into something.
0: However, Wade's enthusiasm to hit the deadline has just set them back.
1: Yeah, just me being clever, putting things on that shouldn't be on yet. But this is like a magical puzzle piece. It's like unlocking one of the doors so we can put a whole bunch of other parts on now.
2: That's going to be okay. I've got a good feeling.
1: Magical big puff.
0: Experience and a little muscle are inching engine and plane together.
1: Still moving in yours?
2: No.
1: I think you just need to move the tail over a little bit.
2: Well, maybe it's a fraction more, actually, mate.
1: What are you caught on? Are you started now?
2: We've nearly got a hole, so we're nearly ready to pop a bolt in. All right, can I have a go?
1: Almost, let me just knock us in.
2: Just like that.
0: At last, two of the four pins are in.
1: So there is a little bit of movement up and down, so we can just sort of lower the lower ones into place.
2: It's come up half a pump. It looks pretty good. There we go. We're on.
1: We're just sending a picture to Boss, showing that we actually put an engine on without dropping it on the floor.
0: But first, the fuel lines that feed the engine must be installed and connected.
1: Because this engine's so big, they sort of had to move it as close to the firewall as they could to get the centre of gravity as far back as possible. So it leaves absolutely no room between the firewall and the back of the engine. So one of the biggest challenges is actually making all the hoses and pipes and things in the back here so that they don't hit the engine when you put the engine in.
0: It means weeks of intricate plumbing work, installing pipes carrying inflammable fluids.
1: They all kind of weave in the engine and around, so it's a bit of a jigsaw puzzle. We know what most of the pieces are, it's just making them fit in the puzzle.
0: One mistake at this stage could cause a catastrophic fire when the engine is first started. 927's restoration is entering its final but riskiest stage. The magic of the Spitfire shows no signs of fading, and in Surrey, another new vintage Warbird is about to take to the sky.
3: We're going to Buddy Box on the next flight, so at a sensible altitude, I will have control.
0: Pensioner Ed Sparks has built his own Spitfire in miniature.
4: My wife died 2020, and our daughter asked what I was going to do with last year's Christmas present money. And I said, I have no idea. I have no plans to spend it on the holiday, which we were going to spend it on. And a day or two later, I said, I know what I'd like to do. I'd like to put it towards the flight in the Spitfire, which I've wanted to do for 30 years.
0: In a few weeks, Ed is booked to fly in Richard's Spitfire. But first, he has a test flight to carry out.
4: The last thing I want to do is crash this, which is why I've got a very experienced pilot to do the maiden flight.
5: We're up for that, Dave.
6: Yeah, I think we're okay. I think we're ready to fly.
1: Are we happy?
4: Fantastic. Absolutely tickled pink. Brilliant. I've loved building it, but always the thing is it going to fly okay? And it flies beautifully.
7: 4 minutes.
0: It's April, and in the lanes of Hertfordshire, the last major component of Spitfire 927 is on the move.
1: We have a nice new shiny propeller for our Mark 14 Spitfire. It's a five-blade rotor prop, which they've pretty much made from new. It is an amazing work of art, and we're going to go and put it on an aeroplane shortly.
2: It's bought me a really nice Easter present. It's an exciting day.
6: I don't know when it had a propeller.

0: light. 1950s, I think, probably had last had a proper one.
1: It was a while ago.
2: There's two oil tubes that come from the front of the engine, and then on the front of the propeller we'll put the cylinder and the piston on, and then that'll take oil from the engine, and then it'll pump oil either side of the piston to vary the pitch to your desired setting.
3: When you take off, you need a finer pitch to get more power on your takeoff, and when you're in the cruise, that obviously doesn't help you, so you need a coarser pitch for the sort of cruise and a faster speed.
4: In 1940, a Spitfire cost £10,000. Today, most of its individual parts sell for more than that.
3: I don't know how much it costs, but it's lots of thousands. It's more than my yearly wage, I can guarantee you that.
0: Yeah, if you drive in there, then reverse that way, I reckon it'll be all right.
4: Actually, a Spitfire propeller now costs in the region of £150,000.
3: Nice.
2: No, we're not a million miles off going flying, to be honest. Okay, a month. A month, maybe less.
3: Yeah, maybe less.
2: 3 weeks, a month, if we get cracking and don't drink too much beer.
4: And the team are already beginning to worry about the test flight. The Spitfire Mark 14 had a fearsome reputation among its pilots.
3: Putting that much power into it does make it a little bit more tricky. Obviously, with such a big propeller, the gyroscopics and stuff make everything a bit more tricky, but It makes it go faster. They're definitely not a Cessna.
4: Despite having a cubic capacity of nearly 50 modern family cars, the Griffin is so precisely engineered that it can be turned over by hand.
3: How tight is this engine? Oh, that's lovely. The boys know how to build an engine.
2: And then the next one.
1: You happy that's tight?
2: I think so.
3: I think the last big thing to do really is the coolant and oil pipes, to run them in the right places and then check they're not leaking. That's about it for running the engine, really.
2: Okay.
3: So I'll just manage the bottom of it as best I can.

0: But Lee doesn't know his own strength. The streamlined spinner now has a dent its designers never intended.
1: Yes. In the front.
2: I've got a few little dents in actually.
1: Yeah, you do.
2: We'll just pop them out. Sorry.
0: Happily, the dent is soon smoothed out. An engine run is days away. Wade is a happy man.
1: Yeah, pretty good. We've got a propeller, we fitted it. Now we just need to get all the rest of the puzzle pieces.
3: Landu gets lost in his office building.
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4: To clarify, though, I'm only figuratively lost, in case you were worried.
3: It feels good to be Boatu. It feels good to Geico.

0: On the other side of the airfield, another important flight is much closer. Ed Sparks is getting ready for takeoff with ex-RAF pilot Mike Ling.
1: I mean, you're quite tall, aren't you, Ed? That's fantastic.
2: It's fair to say I'm little boy excited.
3: That's it, you've got it. Okay, down into the seat.
4: It was that symbol of freedom back in the 1930s and 40s. I think the name has something to do with it. It's quite a punchy, catchy name, and I think that name, Spitfire, just, it said so much about what people did in the summer of 1940 to endure the Battle of Britain. So that's really where the magic of the Spitfire lives.
5: Right, you ready, Ed?
6: Yes, I
5: am. Best noise and smell in the world coming up, I hope.
6: Right.
5: Here we go. Wow. There she blows.
6: Wow.
7: Control traffic, Spitfire is rolling 2-1 right.
8: 1 rolling.
6: Wow.
8: Right, are you ready for some aerobatics, Ed? I'm going to roll now.
6: Okay.
0: And Ed's late wife, Jill, isn't far from his thoughts.
8: Let's go and see if we can find Jill on this cloud, shall we?
6: Hey, I have control.
8: You have control. There you go, my hands are off. You are flying a Spitfire. Oh, there we go, look over your left shoulder. Beautiful.
5: There we go.
0: After half an hour soaring over Northamptonshire, Ed's lifelong ambition has finally been achieved.
5: Not my best landing, I'm afraid to say.
3: Fantastic.
9: Well done, sir.
2: Thank you.
3: It's been a pleasure.
2: Absolutely brilliant.
0: It's May 2022, a month after the Spitfire's scheduled completion date, and 927 is about to undergo its final test before taking to the air, the first engine run.
10: Well, we're already late. So, like any good deadline, it's been and gone. It was supposed to be done at the start of April, and here we are now, 2nd of May. But on a job like this, with the scale of the job that was ahead of us, it's not unreasonable to be a month late.
0: And inside the fuselage, Lee is still at work finishing the final touches.
11: You know, modern day now, you use P-clips, but we want this to be authentic and look how it would have looked during the Second World War, so we're spending hours and hours making these tiny little phenolic blocks.
0: Wade's busy with a critical part of the plane. This is a high-stakes day.
12: We're just checking out the movement in the propeller governor. So governor controls the pitch on the propeller. It's buried down in the hole, and I'm just making sure that it's got the right range of movements, really.
10: The primary danger is issues with the oil system, whereby the engine doesn't get oil pressure, even that for a short period of time, and the engine's dead. You know, for a moment's lack of concentration, you'll kill it.
0: For this crucial test, the boss is taking the controls.
13: Is the fuel on? No. And have we checked the oil level? All right. It's going to flood the car. Air prop.
0: But all is not as it should be. Time for a second try. And the Griffin roars. For the first time in 75 years, 927 is ready to fly. Almost.
10: I'm just monitoring the instruments to make sure that they behave how I want them to behave. So that means I want lots of oil pressure. I don't want the coolant temperature to be rocketing, and I don't want the oil temperature to be rocketing. I want them to just be steadily warming up like any normal aeroplane. So essentially what I'm looking for is normality. And what the two chaps either side of it are looking for is anything that's falling out of it.
0: Richard is still finding his way around an unfamiliar cockpit.
13: There's a gen switch. We really need some black ice. I was looking for it for ages. You don't want to start flipping switches, do you? Like,
10: They're loud old, rough old things, Griffins. You do forget it's ear-shattering in the cockpit, but I mean great ear-shattering, but ear-shattering nonetheless. But yeah, all a success, really. There's a couple of things that you just notice once something's running, things jiggle themselves around in the cockpit, and you go, oh, there's a washer we lost. Obviously, we've circulated all the systems, so now we really need to have a really good look at all of our hoses and make sure that we've not got any tiny little weeps and leaks and stuff. Obviously, also make sure we've not shaken anything loose.
0: All that remains now is fitting the final missing parts.
10: So
3: So that dog bowl is going before fuel tanks can go in.
10: Yeah. I think it's going to be a brilliant aeroplane when it's done. These Griffon Spitfires are, certainly from a performance standpoint, my favourite mark of Spitfire, because they're the highest performance there is. But, yeah, they have their idiosyncrasies. You don't necessarily want to fly one every day because they're quite exciting.
0: Finally, 14 months after the remains of Spitfire 927 arrived in the Sywell hangar, she's ready to fly.
10: First flight of any restoration is always a bit, I suppose, nerve-wracking in a way, although, of course, we've checked and triple-checked and quadruple-checked everything, so it really should be absolutely risk-free. But, of course, this is the first time it's flown since the 50s, so undoubtedly there's some trepidation.
0: The weather is perfect, but a last-minute fault could still send the team back to the workbench. Everything must be checked and double-checked.
9: For me, this is the first Spitfire that I've been involved with start to finish on the restoration side, so it is bloody exciting. It will be, it's going to be a good day.
0: For the engineering team, it's a tense time.
14: We're just copper-wiring this little ball here, so that's the jettison for the canopy. So you pull that and these little pins come out here and then the canopy is no longer present.
0: The boss's life depends on the quality of their work. There are no more checks to do.
3: Then it's pretty much all up to Richard, really, not me. Don't mind it.
0: Wartime pilots regarded Spitfires fitted with a Griffon engine as the hardest to fly. Dozens were lost in accidents, as the torque of its huge five-bladed propeller forced planes to veer off the runway. 927 is scheduled to fly for just 30 minutes, straight and level with only gentle manoeuvres. But this test flight will require all of Richard's skill.
14: Yeah, well, he's got a smile on his face, that's always a good sign. It's a rare sight, get a picture of that. Here we go.
0: But almost as soon as the Spitfire taxis out, there seems to be a problem.
14: Is it coming back?
3: Yeah. I'm tired. Yeah.
0: The brakes, vital to slowing down the aircraft after landing, aren't biting.
15: You need a bit of bite.
3: Yeah.
15: And I don't know what to suggest, other than maybe now it's done a bit of taxiing.
3: Yeah, pull that wheel off.
15: Pull both wheels off.
3: Yeah,
15: scuff them. Out the brakes.
10: Typically with new brakes they never work that brilliantly, simply because they need to bed in, a lot like the brakes on your car inside the first 200 miles. But of course 200 miles of taxiing in an aeroplane takes quite a while. 200 miles of flying, not so long, but the taxiing would take quite a while.
14: All the way around it. I'm with you. Yeah, righto mate.
0: Sandpaper should solve the problem, but the engine is also producing smoke.
14: Black smoke is always fuel and white smoke's oil, but yeah, it's just a bit rich, so there's a little knob on the carb, so which, clockwise to give it more fuel, anti-clockwise to give it less fuel. So I'm just going to give that half a turn and try it now and read the book and just set the mixture up properly at this stage. You're in.
10: Clear prop.
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17: Stop Indy Victor, surface wind 320 degrees, 15 knots.
0: It's a moment of relief for the whole team as another Spitfire joins the worldwide ranks of just 60 flying survivors of Britain's most famous fighter.
18: The rate of flying on it is truly staggering. That Griffon engine has just got so much power. And to give you an idea, if the throw of the throttle lever is about a foot, we're using about 4 inches. So, if you actually open that thing up all the way, it in the cruise, a normal Spitfire goes just under 200 knots. This is doing 230 knots. So, you're talking a huge speed increase, even at the low powers. Once you actually open the power up, you're sitting there and go, oh, hang on, I'm doing nearly 300 knots in level flight.
3: He hasn't come straight back. It's a novelty.
14: Ask us again when he's landed.
3: Exactly.
14: That's all I'm going to say. I'm not going to say anything until it's landed.
18: I'm going to put it out there and say it's the first time that a Mark 14 has really been done to the original spec. I mean, the power of it is just, it's very hard to convey. You know, we've got similar horsepower aeroplanes. They weigh 5,000 kilos, and this weighs half that with over 2,000 horsepower. I mean, it is just a hell of a tool. But of course, the Mark 14 performance-wise is probably one of the highest performing warbirds I've ever flown. So they are very exciting things to fly.
19: So far, very short final to land, 03 visual, the Tiger nose factor, but I am landing.
14: Nicely done.
3: It's landed, it's not leaking, going, so yeah, good go.
14: I remember it coming to the hangar and yeah, the bloody tail looked like it came off the seabed and the fuselage looked like a luminous yellow cigar and just some dodgy primer, and now to see it as a, in my opinion, a bloody nice looking aeroplane and to see it fly for the first time today is, yeah, it's bloody good. It's very rewarding.
13: Everything's perfect, yeah. It's perfect. Yep. Everything. VSI, everything.
14: Beer's going to taste good tonight.
20: Nice.
3: Did it fly a little bit?
20: It does, oh yeah, no, it's lovely. It needs a bit of rudder.
0: The deadliest Spitfire is on course still to be flying 100 years after it was built. A fitting memorial to the pilots who used it to write history in the sky.

0: If there's one thing I've learned in my time as a crime writer, it's that there are a million and one motives for murder.
1: The first Assyrians came into view.
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3: Are any of these alien worlds alive?
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0: the 1960s in the skies over Vietnam, and America's supersonic jets go to war for the first time. Western high technology versus communist jungle fighters with rifles.
1: We needed help to find the bad guys.
0: Into the front line steps an elite team of pilots flying an unlikely secret weapon.
2: It's definitely an iconic aircraft.
0: This is the extraordinary story of one woman's five-year quest to put a forgotten relic of the Vietnam War back into the air.
3: I became obsessed with wanting to see a bird dog, and I was determined one day I will have a small part in one if I possibly can.
0: Told through the lost tapes of Vietnam. The sound of air combat recorded by the pilots themselves.
4: Pilot lead is hit.

0: Shona Bowman and her partner Laurie Gregoire earn their livings in the sky.
1: I fly big aeroplanes for a living, so I'm a captain on an Airbus flying passengers around Europe.
2: I fly from one of the smaller airports in London, flying twin engine jets.
0: But on their days off, they indulge their love for a very different sort of aviation on a small airfield in Berkshire.
1: In the light aeroplane, you're very much reliant on the seat of the pants flying. It's real proper hand-eye coordination and feeling the aeroplane.
3: Delivery traffic, Golf, Lima Golf, departing runway 23 runway.
2: It's something that we are able to just hop in and go and enjoy.
1: Aviation is definitely a passion that both of us share.
4: A nice day in the end.
3: It's all right now, isn't it?
4: All right now.
0: But that passion is about to be tested by an ambitious restoration project. This pile of corroded aluminium is a Cessna bird dog, a rare relic of the Vietnam War.
5: In Vietnam, forward air controllers inspect the little planes they call bird dogs.
6: San Antonio, Tamale 17, ready for takeoff. I'll wait for these choppers to sit down.
5: Before taking off to seek out the evasive Viet Cong.
0: The tiny bird dog was the conflict's most unlikely warplane. An unarmed, single-engine light aircraft, barely capable of 100 miles an hour. But it was credited with saving thousands of lives from friendly fire. Now Shona and Laurie are determined to return this one to the sky.
1: It's going to be a bit like putting the jigsaw puzzle back together again.
2: It's not going to be unachievable. It's just how much work it's going to take.
1: The bird dog's been something that I've been passionate about for a long time. I kind of think it sparked from at school doing English. We had to do some book studies and I started reading accounts of people that had been in the Vietnam War. And that just sparked my imagination and I became obsessed with wanting to see a bird dog. Yeah, from there on I was determined one day I will have a small part in one if I possibly can.
0: In Vietnam in the late 1960s, American troops were bogged down in a jungle war with an often invisible enemy.
7: Our job is to find him and then to destroy him. But because the enemy over here is fighting basically an unconventional war, he does not rely on holding terrain.
0: The communist North Vietnamese army and Viet Cong guerrillas backed by China were taking a terrible toll on thousands of conscript GIs.
7: These men have just emerged from many long days of combat during which they faced and fought the Viet Cong.
0: The generals saw air power as the answer, but fast jet pilots like Colonel Steve Ladd, who flew 200 strike missions in Phantom jets, found that hitting small groups of fighters concealed by the jungle canopy was almost impossible without help.
8: We tried never to go below about 450 knots. We needed help to find the bad guys.
5: The targets are hidden behind a mantle of dense vegetation.
0: The answer was the Forward Air Controller, or FAC, a pilot specially trained to find and mark targets.
5: The Forward Air Controller makes his search for the seemingly invisible enemy.
9: He's off to the north.
5: Spotting his quarry, he marks the area for fighter aircraft to swoop down and rake Viet Cong troop concentration.
9: First flight smoke.
6: Yeah, that's a wrap.
0: The bird dog proved remarkably effective, and it quickly became as feared by the Viet Cong as the bomb-laden jets it controlled.
8: The facts were tremendous. I can't say enough about those guys. Their job was, basically, to do what our eyes couldn't, and that's find the bad guys, put us on to where they were, and give us the information we needed to hit them. We could never have done it without them.
2: A lot of the stories of the guys who flew them are really quite incredible. It's definitely an iconic aircraft. It was always Shona's dream to have a bird dog. What I have got is time and an engineering company, so we went looking for a project and we found one.
0: Shona's teenage fascination with a war that ended before she was born took an expensive twist when she saw a gliding club in Hawaii was selling this bird dog for $15,000. But as soon as it arrived, it became clear 60 years had taken their toll on its aluminium structure.
2: As we took more and more of it apart, we found more and more interesting things that were not as they should have been. And
4: it was blindingly obvious, most of it. So it snowballed for a little while.
1: It's a delicate balance to repair the bits that need repairing and to clean it up and to make it look beautiful, but to still keep the character and the history of the aircraft and the airframe.
0: For the last 18 months, Shona and Laurie have been rebuilding the fuselage, but the major part of this restoration is just about to begin.
1: Well, we haven't really had a chance to look at the wings yet. We've had them stripped, so the paint's off them, but we need to get those surfaces off and have a look and see how much corrosion we've got in there and how much work needs doing there.
0: Lives, not least their own, will depend on Laurie spotting every one of hundreds of faults in the plane.
4: So here is the original US Army parts catalogue for the aeroplane. And we're looking for the page that's got the flap cable system. We've got to go through that system, find out what we've got, what we're missing, and then ultimately we're going to go and find those new ones, or if we can't find it, we're going to have to make it.
0: The aircraft's control surfaces, the elevators, ailerons and flaps, are operated by wire cables connected directly to the pilot's control stick.
4: Literally bags and bags of bits, some of which we took out, some of which just arrived. I've got more bags of bits in boxes, places, which I don't know what they are. So we're going to have to put them all out on the bench, find out what we've got.
1: It's obviously de-rigged to be shipped across from Hawaii. And so it's just a chance to get everything out and have a look at the condition and decide what cable is actually usable.
0: Laurie is starting work on the wings and the cables to the ailerons.
4: That bush does not look like it's too worn out. It's got a bit of wear, but not too much. So I think that's probably fairly recent.
0: The bird dog was towing gliders until its sale. Incredibly, Laurie is finding faults that could easily have caused a fatal crash.
4: You don't need to be a genius to see that that cable is rotten through. So that one's knackered completely. It's like eating an elephant. You've got to take one bite at a time. That's a knackered cable. Completely rotten where it goes through a pulley.
0: Many parts will need replacing, but in the 1960s, the US military ordered components on a massive scale.
10: During our tour in the Republic of Vietnam, we have all seen what communism can do to a struggling nation in our world community.
0: At its peak in 1969, 500,000 American troops were in the combat zone. By the time they were withdrawn in 1973, after 17 years of fighting, some estimates put the cost to the US Treasury at more than $800 billion. But that colossal spending is unexpectedly paying dividends for Shona and Laurie.
4: We thought, just out of interest, I'll start looking around to see if I could find some parts. And you just start hunting around, and the more people I asked, the more people it led on to. And I ended up with parts coming from about a dozen different places in the States and some in Europe as well.
1: Yeah, so it was put into this bag 24th of January 1968.
4: Yep.
1: And hasn't come out since, I don't think. It's great that actually collectors over the years have squirreled these things away and have managed to hang on to them. And now, thanks to the internet, we can just Google search what part we're missing, and quite often we'll find it comes up. So yeah, it's great.
0: Every day, parcels are arriving at the hangar with brand new components bought online, usually in America. Many have lain on shelves for 60 years.
1: We were amazed when we got an exhaust that we needed from the States, wrapped in paper, dated 1973, and you know, two big bits of history, I suppose, the Watergate issue, and they're unbelievably also down in the small print, Vietnam ceasefire review on in Paris.
0: Colonel Steve Ladd was one of a generation of young Americans who found themselves fighting an unpopular war.
8: I finished pilot training in 68, went to the fabulous Phantom for 6 months of upgrade training, and then, as most of us did in those days, it was straight over to Southeast Asia for a combat tour, because we were pumping people in and out like crazy. The press was full of it. You could almost taste the distaste for the war. Whenever you'd open your hometown paper, there would be that page that was dedicated to folks that had gone out to Vietnam and didn't return.
4: Are you ready?
1: I'm ready.
4: Okay. Come on up. And keep it upright. I've got the twist.
1: Okay.
4: You ready?
1: Yeah.
0: Today's task is to look for structural damage around the spars, the metal beams that give the wings their strength.
2: So what we're going to do is we're going to take this skin off, which stretches all the way to the other end. It's a single piece of metal. It's held into the spar along the leading edge the whole way, so we've got to drill all these rivets out very carefully so we don't damage the spar. It's got to be a few hundred.
0: This is a delicate process. These rivets were put in by Cessna's engineers in the late 1950s. Now each must be replaced.
2: Quite prone to corrosion, and here we have a very nasty bit where it's basically gone all the way through and turned it into powder, really.
0: Laurie has already found major structural problems.
2: Just peel it away with your fingers, and that's not any good for going flying with, especially not in the spar.
0: And it looks like the aluminium skin of the right wing isn't going to come off without a fight.
2: I don't believe it. It is, it's the anchor nuts. Okay.
0: Whether the left wing is in an equally bad state remains to be seen. The bird dog may have seemed a bargain, but rebuilding her is costing tens of thousands of pounds in labour alone.
11: If there's one thing I've learned in my time as a crime writer, it's that there are a million and one motives for murder.
12: The first Assyrians came into view.
13: This is the story of when Britain was in the eye of the storm.
12: Are any of these alien worlds alive?
14: Animals, insects, disappearing into their surroundings.
15: Landu brainstorms boat names for the boat he hopes to own.
16: How about Fishful Thinking? Nah, too cute. C'est la vie?
17: Would be better if I was French.
15: Boatu has a boat covered by Geico, with added 24/7 access to the largest towing fleet on the water. 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
16: Fantastic voyage? 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
15: Plus, Geico can help Boatu cover what's on board, too.
16: Oh, I know. Boy, oh boy. Or barely awake. Paddle to the metal. Oh, man. I should do this for a living.
15: It feels good to be Boatu. It feels good to Geico.

0: It's November 2020, and the worldwide COVID pandemic has proved an unexpected bonus for Laurie and Shona. Grounded by the airline, they've had plenty of time to work on their Vietnam warbird.
1: We've done quite a lot in the past few months. The outside of the fuselage is now painted. So this is now structurally complete and ready to start fitting out with control systems and wiring. Before we start that, though, we've got to finish the wings.
0: Shona is busy in the cockpit.
2: This was the instrument panel that was fitted in it when we had it shipped from Hawaii. So a bit of a mismatch of various bits, some original, some probably fitted later, we don't know. We believe the airframe's been in constant flying service since it was first built. It's never been out of service. That's history, that is. Under my nails. So I think the guys very much did fly it by feel. These aircraft became hated because they knew that if the forward air controllers were there, what was likely to come next was the bombers with the napalm and everything else.
0: One extra piece of equipment in some American cockpits was the newly invented cassette recorder, capturing the frenetic sound of combat in the air for the first time.
3: OK, so your contact on Iran and the old white smoke that's short and it runs up to your last bomb, the old brown smoke, and you can start it off here. It's a white and run it up to the brown.
4: Okay, and the first white smoke.
3: Yeah, that's it.
5: They used to refer to it, and we would always agree, as being about as busy as a one-legged man in an ass-kicking contest.
3: It'll take about 5 minutes to get the choppers back in.
5: They were trying to plot bad guys and good guys.
3: I'll be on target at 05.
5: They were trying to coordinate the fighters that they were shepherding on board.
3: We'll give you a target coordinates now.
5: And, oh, by the way, people were shooting at them. It's the kind of job where you probably lost a lot of weight and sweat on every mission. They never had an opportunity to let up until they said, I'm out of fuel, I'm going home.
3: Please, Winchester.
5: They earned our respect. They did a wonderful job.
3: Roger, sir. A real pleasure working with you.
0: Back in the hangar, Laurie has had to totally rebuild the plane's left wing, thanks to its eventful later life in the salty air of Hawaii.
1: This is the left wing inboard leading edge. You see, there's particularly bad corrosion. There's corrosion on every rivet head, all the way across, huge surface areas of corrosion. And then here at the root end, someone's put a horrible patch on here where it's really badly corroded on the inside. There are a few horrors in there that wouldn't have lasted much longer and potentially actually could have killed someone.
0: Once again, military surplus stores have come to the rescue.
1: This is a new inboard leading edge section. We know very little about it, actually. It would have been made probably in the 1950s, and I actually found it in a warehouse in New Jersey. They put some on eBay. Being able to just take this out of box, paint it, and put it on with everything lining up will save us several hundred hours worth of work. This particular part, unbelievably, was only $100. The cost of this was less than the cost of the metal to make one.
0: The restoration is taking much longer than either of its owners imagined.
2: We've had it for 3 years now. The progress has been going steady. It goes through times when it accelerates, time when it's slowed down. I'm optimistically saying we're nearing the end now.
1: I always tell people when we're doing a repair, the last 5% takes 50% of the time. And I wouldn't say we've done 95% of it yet, so it's probably got another 4 to 6 months worth of work left to do.
0: And the next challenge is recreating the Bird Dog's vintage US Air Force livery. The next few weeks will be dominated by long hours in the spray shop. It's May 2021. And, with most commercial flights still grounded, Laurie and Shona have been making the most of their downtime. The Bird Dog is now back in uniform.
2: We had to do some really quite extensive repairs to the wings, and so there's been a big change since you were last here because they're back together, they've been painted. We've got the decal on the top, which has really made it feel like the finished article. To get the American stars and bars on it is fantastic.
1: Come and have a look at the fuselage, if you like. Working just from the back, you start to see we've got control cables being run through at the back here and wires for things like the nav lights at the tail. And in here we've got control systems going in for the throttle quadrants. They're all in and connected. And now we're starting to fit control systems through the firewall as well for the engine controls, ready for the engine to go in.
6: The wings are over here on a rack. Basically, they're ready to bolt on. All the fuel tanks are in.
0: Daylight hours have been spent with spanners. Evenings have been dedicated to tracking down rare spares to bring the bird dog back to military spec.
6: So this is the rocket control panel. And it's a very simple system. You open the guard, you arm that rocket, and then there's a trigger on the pilot's control column.
0: These smoke rockets were used to mark targets on the ground, which would then be attacked by strike jets.
7: Right off my left wing tip, the target area is along this little small crate. Do you have that? I'll go ahead and put a mark in whenever you're ready.
6: So the rocket's very basic. Warhead at the front, that screws into a solid fuel rocket motor. At the end of the rocket motor, there's four nozzles where the solid fuel comes out and a little ignition nozzle. And the ignition wire from this little pad will fire the rocket motors, and as it comes out the tube, the spring-loaded fins will fold out. And it starts it spinning, basically, with the fins unfolded like that.
8: The red marks the target location for the delivery of close air support. It is only 40 yards from our own forces.
7: Four bunkers destroyed, one quick bridge destroyed, one structure destroyed. Roger, and it was real fine bombing. I haven't seen Slicks delivered that good in a long time. Sure enjoyed working with it.
0: Shona and Laurie are determined the cockpit of their bird dog will be as authentic as possible.
2: This is going to go on the firewall, and it's basically upholstery with acoustic lining on the back, and we've had to make this from scratch.
6: It all needed finishing off into a nicely stitched up panel because it's quite a complex shape. So I had to call the expertise of my mother in, who's quite good at all that sewing and enjoys using her fancy new sewing machine. Basically goes down into the front here, up into the firewall, like that.
0: And there's a new urgency to the restoration. The bird dog has been invited to next year's Goodwood Revival, the UK's biggest and most prestigious festival of vintage cars and aircraft. There's a lot of work to do and not much time.
9: It's been all day, don't they?
10: We were dedicated to killing Nazis. That's what we volunteered for.
11: Guy Martin going for a piece of history.
12: Choose to go to the moon.
13: Wow, what a flank. What a view, isn't it, John?
14: It's absolutely unreal.

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3: It's a summer's day in Surrey, and Shona is taking time out from the workshop. She heads up a charity giving disabled young people a taste of freedom in the sky.
4: We like to use our tagline that we'll take anybody with a disability flying, and that really is the case.
5: Taking off golf uniform.
4: So we've got the full extremes, from ex-military guys wounded in Afghanistan to children born with life-limiting conditions. We've got people with learning disabilities, autistic conditions and visual impairment. Yeah, absolutely everything.
6: I've just opened the air brakes now. Open the air brakes. That's all right. Okay.
7: And people with disabilities, the opportunity to do something they never thought would be possible. And it opens up the world to them.
3: Shona's fascination with a long-forgotten war on the other side of the world began when she was a teenager herself.
4: Vietnam Above the Treetops was a book that just sparked my imagination. I was quite lucky that I learned to fly while I was at school. I'd just done my private pilot's licence. I'd started flying glider tugs, which were tailwheel single-engine aircraft. And so actually, when it came to reading this book, it was something I could really relate to. The guy that wrote it, John Flanagan, it's his account, really, from when he was flying training in the States to his tour in Vietnam. So that was his job, to be airborne at the beginning of the day, coordinating from the air while flying solo, using four different radios.
8: I'll give you a tag of coordinates now.
4: Taking ground troops that were maybe under fire, locating them, target marking by dropping smoke grenades, sometimes literally out of the window dropping a smoke grenade, getting out the way while the airstrikes would come in.
8: Once again, just in that general area.
4: And then going back again to check whether there was any casualties, and they maybe coordinate medevacs. So they were the eyes and the ears and the controllers, really, of a lot of the conflict in Vietnam.
8: And that'll be about all for today, Healy.
3: Today, Shona and Laurie are about to come face-to-face with a friend of pilot and author John Flanagan.
9: Good morning to Shona and Laurie.
3: Daryl Whitcomb was a forward air controller who flew bird dogs in Vietnam and went on to direct hundreds of airstrikes on enemy positions.
9: We're going to talk about combat aviation, is that right?
4: We are, absolutely.
9: Okay, let's begin. Let's do this.
3: The bird dog was at the center of America's battle to win hearts and minds, in a war where civilians were often the victims of friendly fire.
10: Precautions to eliminate needless casualties should be taken whenever possible. One example of how this can effectively be accomplished is the Air Force's practice of carefully marking targets so they can be hit with pinpoint accuracy.
8: Okay, so your contact on the run and the old bright smoke that's short and it runs up to your last bomb, the old brown smoke, if you could start it off there, it's a white and run it up to the brown.
3: The bird dog's pilots were also often asked to coordinate attacks within feet of their own troops or local villages, as well as Americans, Australians, New Zealanders, and South Vietnamese pilots flew as FACs.
8: 3 meters to the run.
11: Okay, and the first white smoke.
8: Yeah, that's it.
3: The little plane's smoke rockets were the aiming point for the jets and their bombs. One mistake could kill dozens of friendly troops.
8: I said, I think those guys are going to regret they ever shot at those choppers.
11: Roger that.
9: Using the O-1 as a forward air controller aircraft, we would directly support our ground forces. That's called close air support. And we were masters with that, because when we would bring in fighter bombers, or artillery fire, we had to remember that the weapons that we're delivering there are neutral. They don't care who they kill. These are extremely dangerous weapons. So the trick was always to make sure we put it on the bad guys and not on the good guys.
12: There's absolutely no doubt that the facts in that respect certainly saved a lot of lives. They were doing a job that was, quite honestly, far more dangerous than ours was. They were heartily disliked by the guys on the ground because they knew that this little airplane buzzing around up there over the top of them was capable of bringing in fire and brimstone on a grand scale. They never bought their own drinks.
3: With thousands of hours now invested in the project and a test flight becoming a reality, advice on handling the rare bird dog from a fellow pilot could prove to be invaluable.
9: As soon as you're on the ground, I'd pull that stick right back in my lap and hold that tail wheel on the ground. The landing gear themselves were not that strong, and if you did a really hard ground loop, you could tear out one of your sponsons there until the airplane's busted.
13: Yeah,
9: you learn real quick. And on more than one occasion, I put it down on a long straight road.
13: Gosh.
3: No flight over enemy territory was safe.
14: Hello, Moonbeam, Pintail Lee.
3: Steve Ladd recorded the moment his Phantom was almost hit by 57mm anti-aircraft fire over the Ho Chi Minh Trail.
15: Okay, Pintail Lead is in.
16: Ah,
15: boy, that's big. Look at that.
16: It is.
15: That's Charlie.
16: I just blacked out.
3: Steve made it home.
16: That's 57. That waters your eye.
3: Others were not so lucky. Bird dogs were often crucial to saving pilots who'd been shot down. With enemy troops close by, the Americans had little time to bring in rescue helicopters, and coordination was vital.
17: Got a black smoke down here by 9 o'clock now.
12: Most of us, if not all of us, I think, thought it would be far, far preferable to go down in a cloud of dust than it would be to be captured. There was always that little nagging fear, not about dying, but about getting caught.
17: That's an airplane up there.
3: Many pilots owed their lives to bird dogs guiding rescue teams and often coordinating strikes to suppress Viet Cong fire. But the risks were huge.
12: In essence, when we lost an airplane, we had a couple of guys go down, and it was time to try to get them out. The war basically ground to a halt.
18: Once the pilot fires his smoke flare, we've got to move in fast, because the VC know where he is, just like we do.
12: Fack would have been the guy that saw him go down. He would have seen where the chutes went. In the meantime, everybody with a throttle and a stick wanted to help. And everybody was going to head for that direction. Now, the Fack is the guy who had to choreograph it all.
17: Our people are drifting right down in the village, about 2 miles from the smoke.
12: Once the search and rescue teams got in, they took over that responsibility. But right at the beginning, after somebody took a hit and had to jump out, it was the fact that was playing traffic cop with everybody else in town. Probably the most gratification we ever got over there was getting a downed pilot out of that situation.
3: It's estimated 1.3 million people died in the Vietnam War. 60,000 American and Allied servicemen, 65,000 civilians. It became a controversial chapter of US history, and many veterans were subjected to abuse by civilians when they returned. Now most vets are pensioners, and their memoirs sell well.
9: A dear friend of mine, who's now passed away, unfortunately, John Flanagan, wrote a book called Vietnam Above the Treetops. Yeah, I knew John very well.
4: Did you? Well, that is amazing, actually, because his account is the whole reason that we've gone down this journey. It was definitely his story that really captured my imagination.
9: That book, to me, represents something very important. The guy had a great story to tell, and quite honestly, it's not bragging if he actually did it.
3: Laurie and Shona can't wait to get behind the controls of their very own bird dog. And with a bit of luck, there'll soon be some controls to get behind.
4: So I think you saw this in its original form, and it's been completely taken apart. The instrument panel was stripped. There's actually been some new holes cut, and it's been repainted. All the instruments have been taken out, cleaned up. and some of them have been replaced, but we've kept as many of the originals as we can, and we're putting it all back together again now.
3: And this has become a race against time. The prestigious Goodwood Revival is now just 6 months away. If they miss the deadline, the plane won't be eligible another year.
13: Right, it's tight enough to Lucy.
19: No?
13: Not allowed to say that again.
4: We'd love to have it there. We'd love to have it in its authentic finish with the rockets and everything. Yeah, it'd be amazing.
3: But COVID restrictions are now being eased, and with day jobs to go to, the project will inevitably slow down.
4: As we're coming out of it now, then we're going to go back to work, which is a good thing.
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0: It's June 2021, and the airline industry is slowly returning to the skies. But the limited flight schedule has allowed Shona and Laurie a little more time in the workshop.
1: So we'll lift it up, and then what I need you to do is you need to hold these bolts in, stop them being pushed back.
0: With just 3 months to go before the Goodwood revival and the Bird Dog's first public appearance, they need to refit the engine.
1: It's quite a heavy lump, and we've got to line it up nicely. And you'll see that, slightly unusually, bearers fitted to the engine first. We're going to offer the bearer up.
0: They're reuniting plane and engine using muscle power alone.
2: Okay, stop there, Laurie.
1: So, down a little bit then, Shona, here. Okay, so we are engaged here.
0: Just four bolts link plane with engine, and within minutes, all are in place.
1: Okay, so yeah, up you come, Shona. There we go. That's the last one.
3: Just do it up tight, Pete, and we'll talk it afterwards.
1: Four bolts for the whole engine, that's it. It's fairly normal. And then we've got four bolts, similar size, holding the engine for the bearer itself. There we go. That seems good. You got any tendency to lift, Pete?
2: No, it's all right.
1: Bring it all the way down, we'll take the straps off.
0: The Bird Dog may look a long way from completion, but Laurie and Shona remain confident they'll make it to Goodwood.
4: Mid-June now, so 2 months.
1: And almost everything system-wise is done, apart from a few nuts and bolts. So it's just fitting new bits now, and we'll see how we get on.
5: Rear spar, front spar, strut lower. Don't mix them up.
0: A few days later, and it's the last major structural hurdle before the test flight.
5: So today we are going to attempt to put the wings on. It's the next stage of the project to get us finished in time to take it to Goodwood.
4: I'm really excited. It's going to be so nice to see it with the wings on, especially now they've been painted.
5: Ultimately, the rig of the aeroplane is very important, and it's not something that's adjustable. So we're going to find out today whether all those pickup points for the wing have all gone back where they needed to.
1: Are we at about the right distance? That's it. No, too much. Okay, down a tiny bit. You need to come down a little bit at the tip and gently forward.
4: It would undo an awful lot of work if we caused any damage at this point. So it's going to be fiddly, it's going to be tricky. It's just moving it around to get the holes lined up and the bolt in. But yeah, we definitely don't want to be dropping it.
1: Pause. We're going to need a taper bolt making, Pete.
0: It's a tea break for the crew and a trip to the machine shop for Laurie.
5: Right. Let's go grind it down. We need to pull the spar parts together. And the best way of doing that is to feed something tapered in.
0: Even a few thousandths of an inch might make all the difference.
5: What we might do is go and put those bolts in the freezer.
4: If you freeze them, they're going to contract a bit. It'll just make them a little bit smaller, hopefully.
1: Right, we have a bullet.
0: And the tapered bolt, or bullet, finally does the job, along with a few hammer blows.
1: Bolts in.
2: Is it in?
1: Yeah, that's not coming out. Done. Bolts are in.
4: One wing on.
1: Thank you very much.
2: Who's test pilot?
1: She won't let me.
4: No, I'm not letting Laurie.
0: Now it's time to fit the left wing. This time, it's personal.
5: It took me 6 months to build this wing. Yeah. This is the one I changed the main spar on.
1: That's very close now. Just a smidge more, Pete.
0: But with lessons learned, work increases pace.
2: Never again.
1: Never doing another metal aeroplane. This is going to be blooming fiddly to put all the cables in. I need the help of someone with small hands.
2: One, two, three. One, two, three. That's it.
1: There you go. Your wings are on. That's what you wanted. Second one's always easier than the first one.
0: The end is in sight.
5: So we're now at a stage where we can put all the control surfaces on, get those all rigged up, make it fit to fly.
4: Well, it's a milestone event, isn't it? There are certain big visual progress stages, and this is probably the biggest one yet. So it's a great sense of satisfaction. Yeah, it looks fantastic. So I think we've earned ourselves a cup of tea, and then we'll carry on.
5: I think we have, yeah.
4: Let's go and put the kettle on.
0: It's September 2021, only a

0: couple of weeks until the Goodwood revival. After 4 years, the reborn bird dog is finally ready for its first test flight. But until the Civil Aviation Authority has approved the restoration work, it can't fly.
1: It's all ready to go. The inspector came on Monday and has given it the approval, but we're still waiting for the magic piece of paper in our hand. So we're just waiting for that permit to be issued, which will get printed, and then it's good to go.
0: The bird dog will even be armed with realistic rockets.
2: One of the guys here is a bit of a whiz with a 3D printer. And he's come up with these, which are absolutely fantastic. They weigh a bit less than the original, but
0: With everything ready and perfect weather conditions, all they can do is wait with test pilot John Corley for an email from the man from the ministry. They wait and wait. Then the paperwork arrives.
2: It says we've got a permit to fly. So here it is. It's coming out of the printer. And better give it to the man in charge of the aeroplane. So there you go, one permit to fly.
3: Thank you very much.
4: So basically it's just a shakedown flight to make sure the aircraft flies straight, make sure the engine performs as we're expecting, and make sure there's just no horrible bugs that are going to catch us out.
2: Because you've got a coarse pitch prop on it, you'll want a lower idle, I suspect, otherwise the approach is going to be more difficult.
0: Laurie and Shona can only watch and hope as 4 years of work lines up for takeoff.
2: It's a culmination of a massive amount of effort, a massive amount of time, and the help of all sorts of people. So it's really pleasing to see it looking this good out in the sunshine. Couldn't have picked a better day, really.
5: If it is an engine failure, we find a suitable field.
6: And a golf fix at the weather alpha mic. We're ready whenever you are.
5: T's and B's are good. Here we go.

0: 300 RPM, pitching for 80 miles per hour. Just there, it's giving us about 1300 foot per minute at the moment.
1: It was airborne a bit quicker than we expected. It's quite a strong headwind today, and it's obviously got a good performance, so it's great news.
2: Definitely, I think, yeah.
1: Invested a lot of time and love and energy into it, and so 4 years of hard work finally pays off.
3: What will follow is a strict series of tests.
0: 2,100 RPM per cruise. Okay, hands off. Just flying nice and straight.
3: John is testing every aspect of the plane.
0: So in the cruise, we're getting about just over 100 miles per hour.
3: This project has certainly tested its restorer's relationship.
2: It's something we are both incredibly passionate about, so it's a perfect project for us. Really.
1: I don't think anybody else would be understanding of each other who wants.
2: No, you definitely need someone understanding to put up with doing a project for this long, for this many hours, who's going to understand how worthwhile it is at the end.
0: Turning to your slightly to the right, a ground trip required.
3: In Vietnam, bird dogs excelled at flying for long periods, at slow speeds, but too slow and gravity takes over.
0: Still Warner at 53, 54.
3: This is the riskiest part of the test. One mistake now, and the bird dog could plunge into a potentially lethal spin.
0: Sticks quite hard back, it's all the way back. Slightly wing drop and the nose drop. Quite a benign stall.
2: Well, he hasn't come straight back, so we haven't got a major issue at least.
0: Heavy traffic going for the Victor November Alpha Mike is 1 mile to the north to join downwind to land runway 13.
2: Tail down, Wheeler. Quite 3.2.
3: It's a moment of relief for the bird dog's owners.
2: Now it's bouncing around like I say tomorrow. Thanks, John. If you could taxi it round to the other hangar.
4: And we'll have a look round.
0: Okay. Avionics coming off. Shutting the engine down.
5: It was great. Great little aircraft. It's been built really well. There's nothing really that needs doing to it. It's good to go.
2: Woohoo!
5: I was enjoying myself, and I chose to have a little bit of a play around while I was up there just to make sure everything's good. But of course, all in the realms of flight testing.
3: Just a short list of snags and some helpful tips on handling.
5: So stick right back here.
2: It just mushes, doesn't it?
5: And then before you realise, you're actually going down.
2: It just mushes. Yeah.
3: For Laurie and Shona, soon they'll hopefully be able to down the tools and don their flying suits.
2: It's sort of the next stage for us that now we get to go and get to know it and go flying.
6: And who gets the first flight?
2: Oh, I think Shona's going to get the first go.
1: I think we're going to have to toss a coin, to be completely honest with you. There's no way without doing the work ourselves, without actually flying essentially what was a cheap aeroplane from the other side of the globe, we would never be able to own an aeroplane like we do. And so, yeah, it's been a hard slog, but it's absolutely been worth it. Okay?
2: We've spent, 4 years of our lives, thousands of hours gone into this, not inconsiderable amount of money. Has it all been worth it? Well, yeah, of course it has.
3: After nearly 5 years of hard work and 4,000 hours in the workshop, it's time for Shona's Vietnam dream to take flight.
1: It should start first time, hopefully.
7: Yeah, should be all right.
1: Give it another little time. Okay, clear prop.
3: The engine is less than enthusiastic.
0: That's all up and running all right.
3: Just as its military pilots did in the 1960s and 70s, Shona's doing it by the book.
1: It's all look good. The green there. Hatches and harnesses, you're in.
8: Yeah, all secure. Right. Locked.
1: Okay. Good look around. See anybody else?
8: I can't see anyone.
9: Bird dog Alpha Mike is lining up 2-3 hard.
8: Okay, let's go.

0: Oh, it climbs so well.
1: It does appear to be going like a rocket.
0: It's amazing, good, isn't it?
1: Yeah. It's a pretty good thing.
0: See why they use it for observing in Vietnam.
1: A total panoramic. One.
0: Even through the roof there, when you turn it.
1: Yeah.
2: Watts, the bird dogs, were in the front line of the war between capitalism and communism. This one is now flying into a less critical contest.
1: It is strange sitting here watching all the cables move right in front of your face.
0: Is it? And that your light bulb?
2: At the Goodwood Revival, Shona and Laurie have entered the annual competition for the best restored vintage plane in the UK. They're pitted against some of aviation's biggest names, and the competition is just as hot as it is on the racetrack. Goodwood is a celebration of all things vintage, from the 40s, 50s, and 60s and 70s. A chance to get out and let loose.
3: Some of the drivers having so much fun, it's going to be hard to get them in at all.
2: Laurie and Shona are up against some tough competition, including a plane that landed spies in occupied Europe, historic helicopters and rare biplanes. They've dressed for the occasion. Laurie in jungle camo and Shona's gone for the mash look.
4: We didn't even know till last week whether we were actually going to get here. So it's been just such relief to be here and the weather to be nice and everything to work out in the end.
5: And yeah, here we are. We've made it. Aim achieved, really.
4: We're going to fly a lot and we're going to really get to know it.
2: The bird dog is pulling in the crowds and everyone is impressed.
6: The thing that drew me to it was the missiles or whatever they are on the wing. I've never seen one before, so I'm really pleased it's here.
7: Because so much gets lost, so it is nice that people take the time to do the restorations, and they've done a really good job on that as well.
8: I'm amazed. It's spotless, down to every last screw head. For me, the star of the show.
2: But will the judges agree?
4: They use them in Korea and then Vietnam, but we've restored this to Vietnam here.
2: The trophy is the Oscar of Aircraft Restoration, and unbelievably, it goes to the bird dog.
5: Those rockets really have attracted quite a lot of attention. I'm glad I got those finished.
4: Vietnam era, the story of the pilots and the veterans in Vietnam, I'm really keen that people should be made aware of that, so it's great to have it here on display. It's such a nightmare because they had three different radio frequencies and nobody could speak to anybody.
2: The bird dog is preserved for generations to come, a tribute to pioneer forward air controller turned author John Flanagan.
5: We thought, as a tribute, we should probably put his name on the aeroplane, and I've got a name badge on my costume today to also sort of close the loop and finish the story off.
2: Today, the youngest Vietnam veterans are in their 70s. One of the 20th century's bloodiest conflicts is just a fading memory.
9: I'm very proud of what I did. I think the planes that are being reconstructed and now flown, I think, are very, very important. They are a part of what we were and what we did and where we succeeded and where we failed. But they should never, ever be forgotten.
4: It's everything we could have asked for and more. It's lovely. It handles beautifully. The engine is sweet.
5: It was a labour of love, that's for sure. And it's an aeroplane we've always wanted. It's one we're going to be keeping. It's not ever going to be for sale.

0: If there's one thing I've learned in my time as a crime writer, it's that there are a million and one motives for murder.
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3: Are any of these alien worlds alive?
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1: Or a sea shanty?
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1: Or pirate metal.
0: This boat trip is going to be interesting.
2: Don't you love it? Oh, it's so good!
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3: Eighty years after they made history, the skies are still full of Hurricanes, Spitfires, Mustangs, and even Messerschmitts. But the plane flown by some of the Second World War's most heroic fighter pilots has vanished entirely.
4: These guys were the real thing and very, very angry.
5: They hated the Germans.
3: In 1940, a handful of Dutch airmen flying the tiny Fokker D-21 shot down 105 of the Luftwaffe's most modern warplanes before the Netherlands was finally forced to surrender.
6: The Dutch air crews that faced this onslaught were really the Dutch few. These were young men who weren't always completely trained.
3: But within months, many of those pilots were back in action, fleeing their country by air and sea to join one of the RAF's most unusual squadrons. A unit documented in this incredible colour footage.
4: Now it comes alive. Where was it all those years? This is incredible. Amazing.
3: Now one Dutch family is recreating the fighter that became a symbol of national resistance.
5: It was more or less a boy's dream, you can name it that.
7: So there's a lot of pride here. This is the only one in the world, and it's also 8 years' worth of build, but a lot longer in the planning.
3: This is the extraordinary story of one family's dream to recreate the plane flown by Holland's forgotten few. A quest backed by today's Dutch Top Guns.
8: All players, deflect, impact.
9: It would make me so proud just to see this flying. It's a piece of our history.
3: On the flat farmland of eastern Holland near the German border stands the small town of Hoogeveen.
10: Right, Magneto, on. A little bit of gas.
11: Yep.
3: It's home to the Van Egmonds, a family that lives to fly.
12: It's hot here, but it's not climbing. It's not climbing weather for this aircraft.
3: There's Jack Senior.
5: Oh, my wife is young, 75.
3: His wife Winnie.
5: 74.
3: His son Jack Junior.
13: Your side.
3: His wife Judith. And second son Hans, along with grandson Tom, all run a living museum dedicated to historic aviation. All are pilots.
14: We don't know anything else. It's aviation and aircraft.
3: Now the family are nearing the end of one of the most ambitious warplane restorations anywhere in the world.
15: Is the prop clear?
12: Prop clear.
3: Their mission, to return a long-lost fighter to the skies for the first time in 70 years.
16: It's handling nice.
17: We keep history alive, and I think that is the most important purpose of this project.
3: The Fokker D-21 is Holland's Spitfire, revered, a symbol of national pride, and until now, simply a heroic memory. It was on May the 10th, 1940, that German troops, supported by 850 warplanes, invaded the neutral Netherlands.
18: During the early hours, they heard a lot of engine noises going overhead. But everybody thought they're going to attack England. But the force of the German planes just turned around over the North Sea and then came back in full force and attacked a lot of airfields and tried to disable the air force within a single blow.
6: The reaction of the Dutch to this onslaught was really of pure shock and terror, because the Dutch had had this historical policy of making sure that they stayed neutral. So they were really hoping they were going to be able to avoid any world wars.
3: Holland's tiny air force of just 145 planes included 31 fighters made by the Dutch plane maker Fokker.
18: I guess it's one Dutch fighter plane against 10 Germans.
5: The Germans came in with lots and lots and lots of aircraft. They overwhelmed. And were able in 3 days to shut down 105 of them.
3: The Fokker D-21 was 100 miles an hour slower than Hitler's Messerschmitt Bf 109 fighters, as surviving pilots recalled 50 years after the battle.
11: Wij vonden de Macht een mooi vliegtuig. Dat was bijzonder manoeuvrabel. Veel beter dan de Messerschmitt.
13: Alleen in het kringgevecht.
11: Maar we konden in het kringgevecht binnen de Messerschmitts doordraaien.
13: Ja, ja.
6: The Dutch ended up actually staging a far more effective defence than the Luftwaffe was expecting. And of course, the Fokker D-21 was particularly key to this. And so therefore, it really created this sense of terror for the Luftwaffe.
18: Yeah, they scattered a lot of planes, they damaged a lot of planes and shot down a lot of planes.
17: You realise a bullet can go straight through it. They were very, very brave, very brave.
18: Would we have 100 more of the Fokker D-21s, then it's going to be a totally different story.
3: Despite heroic resistance, after 5 days, the Netherlands government surrendered to the Nazis, who captured the surviving D-21s. None survived the war in flyable condition. But this did not deter Jack, a Dutch aviation engineer and warbird pilot who grew up listening to the story of Holland's heroic fighter pilots and their plane.
5: It was more or less a boy's dream, you can name it that. When I was 14 years, I found a couple of drawings, for instance this one. So I collected over more than 40 years. Most of the drawings, the complete package was 413, and I had at the end 397, almost all of them.
3: At the same time, Jack was scouring Europe for original parts, especially in Scandinavia, where the Finns used Fokkers to repel a Russian invasion in 1939.
5: The wheels are genuine with the brake system, and then the strut inside this leg actually. It's a genuine strut. I got that from Denmark. The engine is used in Finland and in Spain. And it was a genuine engine for the D-21 by Fokker. This lightning is a genuine one. Small pieces. We have all the instruments are genuine with Dutch inscriptions.
3: Some parts were even salvaged from crashed planes shot down during the war.
5: Then we have over there a little grip that came out of the ground. And it's a genuine D-21 one, it's a very small piece. The seat is a genuine seat. We rebuilt that and used a lot of parts from a scrap seat. Yeah, it's special. Yeah, more or less part of my life. And this number 32 aircraft that I restored in the past. I restored Spitfires. I flew almost all the warbirds. And I did a lot of biplanes. And this is the top of the bill.
3: Jack's entire family was drafted into Grandpa's passion project.
14: Some kids from out of the neighborhood, they're playing with bicycles and steps and stuff. But I did on Saturday, I played with aircrafts.
17: How I come in this? There's only one word for that. That's called grandpa. The first day I came to this airfield here in Hogeveen, I got a hammer, some rivets, and then as a boy of 4 years old, grandpa learned me how to rivet the skin on the ribs of the aircraft wing. So yeah, that was my first experience in the world of historical aviation and also the aviation techniques.
3: Along with 23 engineers, his family have been an integral part of the build.
5: And if I didn't have that support, I couldn't have made it.
3: The build began in 2014. It was very important right from the beginning that all the parts were original or re-engineered from original drawings.
5: My intention was build it as it was when they thought about it in the May days of 1940. If I would build them, I would build it as genuine as possible.
17: We then just finished our Fairchild PT-26 project. I was 11 years old, And then Grandpa said, are we going to do another project together? And I asked him what kind of project, and he said a Fokker D-21.
3: So Jack and grandson Tom started on the two main parts that they hadn't been able to find, the tubular framed fuselage and the wing. Its ingenious construction is a complex wooden sandwich of glued layers of timber that would have defeated many engineers. But Jack found a 1930s vintage model.
15: It's a section of the wing built by Fokker, and we found it in the museum and they didn't know what it was. So I took it with me. The total beam is 11 meters from one tip to the other. So, and it's one piece. So it's not a split wing or something like that. It's one piece. And it's a little bit bent in the middle. So you have to make it on a mold. This, for instance, if the tree growed from bottom to top in this side, then the other one is to that side. And that's the trick. For then you get a box from the back spar to the rear spar, and it's very, very stiff. And they tested it on the tip and on the middle and put a load on of 17 tons. And it bent about maybe 30 centimeters, and I thought it breaks. But then they took all the weight off and came back, nothing. The construction of the wing and the tubular and the metal parts took us about 3 years, 3.5 years. And then in the meantime we overhauled all small bits and pieces and assembled it.
3: Jack's dream is nearly a reality. He got permission from the Dutch government to build the plane in 2012. 10 years later, Jack's son, Jack Jr., is leading the team in an engine and ground run. A vital step in the journey to certification, but the stakes are high. The 850-horsepower Wright Cyclone engine was among the most advanced in the world when the D-21 was built. But it's temperamental, and its carburetor, which must pump a gallon of petrol every minute into the cylinders, is very hard to adjust.
10: We're all clear.
3: Finally, the engine bursts into life. But it's clear all is not well. The banging sound comes from one cylinder failing to fire properly. Jack is adjusting the mixture of fuel and air entering the cylinders, but he must be careful not to overheat the engine. He has no choice but to shut down the engine.
16: Cylinderkop temperature is 150.
15: Dat ligt er op het cylinder 2 dus niet goed in.
14: Ja, weet je, hoe warm is het nu?
16: Hij is 60 graden, maar hij begint ontiegelijk te hangen en te paffen, hè?
14: Ja.
16: Onderin. Hij laat hem nog heel even lopen, dan met een stevige spoor. Ja. En dan langzaam lopen.
14: Ja, start hem nog een keer op, man.
16: Hé, aan de R gaat beginnen plannen, zet hem stap.
14: Is goed.
3: The problem is in just one of the cylinders, but they need to confirm which one of nine.
10: They're thinking that cylinder number two is leaking at a valve, or the inlet valve, or the exhaust valve. So we're going to check it now, and there is a tick in the cylinder. And we want to know if it is cylinder number two, or where the tick is located.
3: Diagnosing that involves a medical instrument. Hans is going to use a stethoscope to listen for the telltale tapping sound made by a stuck inlet valve. And in just a few minutes, he's traced the fault.
14: Just listen to the heart of the engine. What a doctor also does, stethoscope. I'll just check the valves and cylinder for running inside. So only cylinder number two is not functioning proper. So, it's... I think we have to take it off.
3: For the team, it's back to the workshop. The D-21's long-awaited flight is delayed.
19: have no idea how much NASA has impacted their lives.
20: One, liftoff.
21: Artificial intelligence, it's a revolution.
22: There are so many unanswered questions.
23: We are on the dark side of the universe.
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3: On a windswept airfield in the Netherlands, the sight of a Fokker 21 fighter moving under its own power for the first time since the 1940s is about to become reality.
29: I need to do and look for it is temperatures. The temperature will very quick, very high. To cool down the engine, we can a little bit taxi runs to do that, so that's also in the schedule.
3: The team are optimistic they've overcome teething troubles with the Wright Cyclone engine.
30: When you stop it, the oil inside the engine drops off to the bottom cylinders. And if it fills too much, then you have, they call it a hydraulic lock. You can't press oil together. So if you should start it up and there is too much oil, you blow the head off.
3: So the crankshaft has to be turned twice to drain off the excess oil before the engine is fired up.
30: So you can expect a lot of smoke. And it's not burning, don't panic. Maybe during the start, if it has a lean mixture, flames come out on the top and maybe at the exhaust.
3: Today they're going to alter the angle of the propeller blades for the first time.
31: Is the prop clear?
32: Prop clear.
3: The variable pitch prop gave the D21 its lightning-fast climb speed. But if it's mishandled, the prop can overload and damage the engine.
32: All right, pressure is okay, fuel pressure is okay. Shunt gas temperature is also okay. Still moving.
3: Jack must be very careful handling the skittish D21 on the ground.
32: Handling is fine at this moment. Still is lock and lock position.
3: One mistake. And 10 years of work could be reduced to wreckage.
32: Stability temperature is at 150 degrees, so that's nice.
33: Very good.
32: It's handling very nice. Direct on the controls.
29: What I do is controllability. If I can stop it with my brakes and everything, brakes are very
4: be careful with this aircraft with brakes, because it's nose heavy and it will direct on his nose. So we check that in low speed.
3: Back on the runway, Jack is taking the plane close to takeoff speed.
5: It's handling nice. On the outside, it did look beautiful.
4: The high runs, we will check if the aircraft is still controllable and easy controllable to do on a runway, that we can have a straight line.
5: Okay, we will end the test run.
6: Okay, end of test run.
5: Yeah.
6: Very nice, uneventful
5: test run. Okay, engine is still.
4: Handling on the ground, okay. Yeah. Throttle setting is okay. Prop swiveling is okay. I think that we need to look for the seal, prop seal. We have a lot of oil on the front.
30: Yeah, there came a lot of oil out of the exhaust.
4: Okay, that's then the problem.
30: Yeah. But we have a check on the propeller.
4: Yeah, check on the propeller, and that's it.
30: Yeah. Okay.
4: I'm satisfied.
30: Yeah. Top.
7: You can see it on the ground over here.
30: At least a pint of oil.
3: The final taxi test has gone well. The D-21 is almost ready to fly. It was in the First World War, 20 years before the D-21 was built, that Dutch plane designer Anthony Fokker made his name, creating the planes that made the Red Baron a hero and cost the lives of many of his Allied opponents.
8: The aerodynamics of this aeroplane, okay, are far superior to any of the British stuff. For a start, it didn't need wire bracing, didn't have the same drag as they did. They're very clean designs, very clean. This, you could slow it down and made it much, and it was much more manoeuvrable. They'd be tearing around like lunatics, you could be inside them, outturning people.
3: Veteran engineer Jerry Cooper is one of the UK's leading Fokker experts, and he's building two of the company's World War I fighters.
30: But we have a check on the propeller.
4: Yeah, check on the propeller, and that's it.
30: Yeah. Okay.
4: I'm satisfied.
30: Yeah. Top.
7: You can see it on the ground over here.
30: At least a pint of oil.
3: The final taxi test has gone well. The D-21 is almost ready to fly. It was in the First World War, 20 years before the D-21 was built, that Dutch plane designer Anthony Fokker made his name, creating the planes that made the Red Baron a hero and cost the lives of many of his Allied opponents.
8: The aerodynamics of this aeroplane, okay, are far superior to any of the British stuff. For a start, it didn't need wire bracing, didn't have the same drag as they did. They're very clean designs, very clean. This, you could slow it down and made it much, and it was much more manoeuvrable. They'd be tearing around like lunatics, you could be inside them, outturning people.
3: Veteran engineer Jerry Cooper is one of the UK's leading Fokker experts, and he's building two of the company's World War I fighters in his Lincolnshire workshop.
8: This is a Fokker D7 from 1917, basically. Well, it's a very strong tubular structure. And as you can see, it's all welded, so it's very quick to put together. Well, in Britain at the time, they were slower on the build because of the amount of work they had to do to prepare it. It was quite prepared to work for the Brits, or for the Allies, the French and the Brits.
3: But Fokker's offer to build planes for the Royal Flying Corps was rejected, and he went to work for the Germans instead.
8: So they said, yeah, come on in.
3: Creating cutting-edge combat planes, like the triplane that made Baron von Richthofen the most famous ace.
9: Is the Red Knight of Germany. He has shot down 81 planes.
3: His revolutionary wing designs gave Fokker pilots the edge in combat. But after the war, he went on to revolutionise the air transport business, building globe-shrinking passenger planes for the new national airline, KLM.
11: Back in the 20s, Fokker was the largest aircraft manufacturer in the world. So, he for the Netherlands, he did quite some good things.
3: The Dutch National Aviation Museum is a shrine to his designs.
11: It belongs to the industrial heart of our nation. Nowadays, it is now still a great company within the Netherlands for the aviation sector.
3: Some of Anthony Fokker's designs, like the F-7, could reach Southeast Asia, launching the first timetabled long-distance air routes.
11: Fokker F-7, the Southern Cross, flew in Australia, and it was also the Fokker F-7, which was the first aircraft which got from Amsterdam to Batavia in Indonesia in 80 days or something. So, quite historically aircraft.
3: At the same time, his company was building conventional biplanes for the Dutch armed forces. Then came the D-21. Until now, it's just been a model in the museum. And at one point in the restoration, it looked like that would remain the case. In 2014, the project was stalled by an unanswered question.
10: Most challenging area of the rebuild was actually the attachment from the wings to the fuselage. We had no drawing of that.
30: Well, we didn't have anything about it, not a sketch. And if we didn't found it, then it had to be a new design. How the authorities think, it's a new designed aircraft, it's not a genuine Fokker anymore. The wooden parts were that critical that if I didn't have found it, there was no D-21.
3: But, by a stroke of luck, the family discovered that the wreckage of a D-21 shot down in 1940 had been found by historian and crash investigator Jan Springveld.
12: Luckily for him, we did recover this plane, the wreckage of it in 1993, and those particular items he was looking for was part of our wreckage. And the main part of that was the clamps which hold the wing of the plane to the fuselage.
30: And it were exactly the wood blocks we needed, so we copied them. And from that, via back engineering, made a new drawing and made it into this wing. And the authority accepted it.
3: The discovery is the reason behind the family's aircraft being designated 229 as a tribute to the crash D-21 and its pilot.
30: And it's more an honour. It's actually a reborn. That's how I feel it.
3: Sergeant Koos Roos was the pilot that day. And in being shot down, he accidentally chalked up one of the war's most bizarre victories over a German fighter.
11: The 1010 was flying behind the 229er, and he shot the 229er. And Kohl's was thinking of jumping out of the aircraft and use his parachute. So if you want to spring out of the D-21, you have to pull on some handles and then the canopy will come off. So he did that when the Messerschmitt was behind him. And he dropped his canopy off, and the canopy came and forced into the engine of the Messerschmitt behind him, and thus that's the reason why the Messerschmitt came down. So he shot down two, but he shot down one with his guns and one with his canopy.
3: Now Sergeant Pilot Koos Roos's plane is almost ready to take off again, but its first flight will be a difficult, potentially dangerous challenge.
13: We were dedicated to killing Nazis. That's what we volunteered for.
14: Guy Martin going for a piece of history. How much further can he go?
15: We choose to go to the moon.
16: 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What a view, isn't it, John? It's absolutely unreal.
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2: 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Or barely awake. Paddle to the metal. Oh, man. I should do this for a living.
1: It feels good to be Boatu. It feels good to Geico.
3: The Van Eggmans are keen for the story of Holland's heroic stand against the Nazis to be better known. So they want the plane ready for the European airshow season, especially the major displays at Duxford in Cambridgeshire.
21: Got it.
3: The man who can get it there is British test pilot Dan Griffith.
22: I think that's probably good enough.
23: Do you feel comfortable?
22: Yeah.
3: He holds the record for testing the biggest number of different aircraft types. Many, like this home-built plane, completely new and untried.
24: OK, full power, speed's indicating.
22: My job is to look at them, make sure they're safe, go to the edges of the boundaries and make sure there's nothing untoward there, really.
3: The plane is made from modern composites and was designed on a computer.
24: Okay, so that's about 115. Let's feel what the turning's like. Okay, that's all very nice.
3: But in many ways, the D-21 is just as big a challenge.
22: There isn't really anybody...
3: ...made from modern composites and was designed on a computer.
24: Okay, so that's about 115. Let's feel what the turning's like. Hey, that's all very nice.
3: But in many ways, the D-21 is just as big a challenge.
22: There isn't really anybody still alive that can tell me anything about the Fokker. It's completely new, and when I get in it, I'm afraid it's going to be trial and error and see how it goes.
3: The only clue to flying the D-21 is the vintage servicing guide, which Tom has ready waiting for Dan.
23: So I've got here the original handbook, written by Fokker in 1936, and there are many things written in here which are quite important. Assembly methods, maintenance methods such as lubricating the landing gear.
3: The handbook also contains pilot's notes and details of the original test procedures which Fokker used on the D-21 prototypes.
23: Exactly that procedure we are using for the test flying of the D-21. When something isn't quite good in those tests, then we have some feedback from the tests we can use to adjust the aircraft a little bit until it does work properly.
3: The D-21 was one of the Dutch military's most advanced weapons when the Germans invaded the Netherlands. Convinced Hitler would recognise Holland's neutral status, the government had starved its generals of money and weapons. At dawn on May the 10th, only a handful of fighter pilots were waiting for the invaders. Today, all but one are dead. Their stories now preserved only by a fading film.
25: Het enige was, we hadden niet genoeg bewapening, niet zwaar genoeg, en we waren langzamer.
23: Ja, langzamer.
26: En wij hadden dus een vast landingsgestel.
27: Andere patriotten ontsnapten in kleine vissersboten.
3: But defeat wasn't the end for some of Holland's brave few. Many airmen escaped to Britain to fly with the RAF, hijacking small boats, or even stealing their own planes. This rare archive film was made to celebrate their part in the battle to free their country.
28: They are bringing this tenacity that has come from having to defend your homeland so fiercely. I mean, the RAF has had the experience of the Battle of Britain. It knows about defending its own, but the Dutch have had to go through it and have that loss as well. So really, they've got nothing left to lose. But also, they've had to show incredible bravery and courage, even to get to Britain.
3: Many risked their lives or a concentration camp to make the crossing. Retired fighter pilot Jan van Arkel's father was one of the new recruits.
4: I can imagine how you do that. I mean, you're young, you don't give a shit, you do it. That's something else.
3: In Britain, the Dutch pilots were recruited to a special RAF squadron, number 322. In defiance of official secrecy, one of its pilots, Frans van Eyck, is allowed to film the squadron's war, even shooting at the same time as flying his Spitfire. The result was this incredible archive footage, rarely seen until now. It's 1943, and the unit is taking delivery of its first mascot, a grey parrot christened Polly Grey. It became the symbol on the unit's official crest, with its motto, "Don't talk, act." Flying Spitfires, its pilots carried on where the Fokkers had left off. And over two grim years, they helped liberate France and finally their homeland. 80 years on, 322 Squadron is still in action, but now as part of the Royal Netherlands Air Force, it flies state-of-the-art F-35 jets. Its wartime traditions live on. Today, two of its former members, Jan van Arkel and his former wingman, Frank Svinkels, are arriving at the Leeuwarden Air Base to show for the first time serving airmen and women the archive film of their unit at war.
5: These images are amazing.
4: Yeah,
5: it's incredible.
3: It's a unique and largely unseen treasure house of military life.
5: Not very different from the setting outside here.
4: No. Nice to see that the people, the pilots who were there as well, and even the mechanics, about the same as now. It's just joking about and bullshitting and, of course, working on bikes instead of on their aircraft.
3: One of today's engineers is officially designated to look after the squadron's latest parrot. It's fifth.
4: That's the first Polly. Later on in the film, you'll see that they went to a zoo and they also chose a monkey instead of Polly, but they finally decided on Polly.
6: Yeah. I've never met the one I've seen on there, but I think she swears as much.
3: Flight Lieutenant van Eyck filmed his fellow pilots at work and play around their base in Lancashire.
28: I thought that this footage was absolutely fascinating to watch because it gives this real intimate human aspect to the Dutch fighter pilots. So it was really fascinating to see, you know, their hijinks, where a couple relieving themselves before missions. Well, a bit too intimate in parts. But really, it's a fascinating find because we're not just getting operational life for 322 Squadron. We're also getting, you know, joy, grief. We're getting laughter. We're getting sacrifice because of the fact that we're seeing marriages and funerals, the real sort of peaks and troughs of life.
3: Two of the stars of this footage are familiar faces for Jan.
5: Oh, look at
4: that. It's my father and mother together.
5: That's amazing.
4: And there's a nice story about the car. They went out the night before drinking beer, the guys only, of course, and they wrecked the car on one side. So it had to be parked with the good side towards the church. And the other side was fixed with shoe polish and that kind of stuff. They worked all night to sort of make it presentable.
3: Like Jan's father, many pilots met and married British women, and van Eyck had a documentary maker's eye for capturing wartime life and love, even recording the morning after his friend's wedding night in a local pub.
4: It's my dad, looking out the window. I suppose my mother is in there somewhere, but no hard proof of it.
28: We are seeing women in the traditional roles of the time. They're becoming wives of the fighter pilots and this sort of thing. But we're also seeing WAF personnel that are attending. We're seeing ATA girls as well that have been transporting aircraft, ferrying aircraft. And it also shows just how intertwined their lives are with the operational life of 322 Squadron.
3: But life was often harsh for the aircrew, frequently moving bases and flying dangerous daily missions into occupied Europe.
5: They were very annoyed with the Dutch Ministry in Defence in London because they never got decent housing on the airfields. Most of the times they were in tents.
4: That amazes me that they had to build their own tents. I mean, they probably had time to do it, but still.
3: Training was rudimentary. Clay pigeon shooting for marksmanship.
4: And that's all. They said you aim there while the enemy is there, but how much? Yeah, just a gut feeling. Getting close.
3: Today, much of the squadron's weapons are highly secret, and the current operations commander is known only by his call sign, Hyper. He's just landed after a mission.
5: It is amazing.
7: Yeah, it is amazing.
5: Never seen this before.
7: Might sound weird, but it's already amazing to me that it's in color back in the day. Mm-hmm. Right? Because back in the day, I guess it was pretty expensive to be able to film to begin with.
3: In 1945, the Dutch royal family in exile were frequent visitors to the squadron.
4: Wilhelmina, yeah, that's the queen.
28: It's really fascinating to watch the Dutch royal family as well. This is royal history in this footage. It's not just military, it's not just political. And so as a result, we're also looking at that more intimate side. You know, we're seeing Juliana sharing a cigarette with the squadron. We're seeing Prince Bernhard is also appearing and he's trying to boost their morale and making sure that they show their fighter pilots that they're also in the fight.
3: Prince Bernhard, consort to the Netherlands' future queen Juliana, played a major role in setting up 322 and sometimes flew its Spitfires.
7: Prince Bernhard was, I think, one of our saints or saviors. And that's why

0: 44. His father did one search in 46 at the wrong location, and that's it. So he's still in the Spitfire, that's a fact, yeah.
1: In the age of guided missiles and stealth technology, 322 is now part of NATO's air defence front line.
2: 42, fully correct. Report deck steering point, please.
1: But in between missions, the squadron is still searching for Plessman, its lost ace, supporting several expeditions to France to find the wreckage of his Spitfire. And some members find time after their shifts to help out on the D-21. Men like Evert Jan, an F-35 crew chief.
3: So it was like 2 years ago, I guess, that I visited on a Saturday here for the first time. And Jack had me do like minor stuff just to see what kind of mechanic I am. And basically I had to build trust and now he lets me do pretty much everything. So that's good, yeah. It would make me so proud. I think I'm gonna smile all day long. Yeah, just to see this flying. It's a piece of our history. It's done some fighting for us and it just makes me proud as a Dutchman.
1: That flight.
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1: Eighty years after its finest hour, the world's only surviving Fokker D-21 is almost ready for its first test flight.
9: Safety wire keeps the aircraft together.
1: And the family have an urgent deadline to meet. It's meant long hours and sleepless nights.
10: We've got the test pilot, Dan Griffiths, coming tomorrow. We did some test runs. There was a certified. But we may have to change some bits. We've got a fuel leakage, a small fuel leakage, so we did that also. But, yeah, the deadline is there. So Dan is coming, and hopefully he will fly tomorrow.
11: For my grandpa, he has worked on it for 40 years, collected for 35 years, and, yeah. For him, it's a dream coming true. For us, it is, as a family, the D-21 binds us together. And for me, the D-21 has created a link, an emotional link, between me and Grandpa.
12: Here's a moertje op, then it's all off.
13: So it's a family project. And that's emotional. Yeah, how can I express it? It's an art of ending my story. That's actually what it is.
14: Roger, final.
1: Dan Griffiths has arrived to carry out the first test flight.
15: Welcome on the blood dirty bottle.
16: Excellent.
15: How are you?
16: Brilliant.
15: Yeah?
16: How are you?
15: Fine.
16: Great to see you. Great to see you.
1: He and Jack are old friends, but it's been a long time.
16: So you're looking good?
15: Yeah, you too.
16: Yeah.
15: You know, 27 years ago, eh?
16: It's unbelievable, isn't it? 27 years ago.
13: got a little bit grey.
16: A little bit grey.

0: Very. It's a real aircraft.
1: That is very nice, isn't it? You can adjust the seat if you like.
0: Yeah, Jack is showing now the cockpit and etc. And then he gets a briefing. And then what he decides, what he wants to do, that's it. I don't decide for him, he makes the plan himself.
1: Well, I think what I'd like to do is just go up to about 3,000 feet, do a couple of stalls, and then bring it back.
0: Yeah.
1: And then we have a think if the engine's all good.
0: Yeah.
1: It's very nice.
0: I'm proud of it.
1: Yeah, quite right. As well.
0: Only one in the world, eh?
1: Yeah.
0: So that other one to add to your list.
1: Yeah.
0: It's that significant. If we succeed today, then we got the final paperwork from the authority. And then the aircraft is free to go. We can use it for training, we can use it for air shows, whatever we like.
2: Dan is relying on 40 years of experience to safely see him through this flight.
3: That one, yeah.
2: The Fokker dates back to a time when it was common for aircraft to have unpredictable handling flaws, ready to trap and kill unwary pilots.

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1: Line that in, you 5, go ahead.
0: Roger, just started up shortly to taxi.
2: With 800 horsepower turning the large propeller, Dan must take care to prevent its torque pulling the plane off the runway.
3: I'm feeling fine, but very nervous.
4: A little bit excited.
5: Nervous.
4: Very
0: nervous. 229 is ready for departure.
1: Roger, the wind's light and variable.
0: 229.

0: Nice to see.
1: Dan is the first test pilot to explore the D-21's handling in 75 years. That's how long it is since the last export models were retired by the Finnish Air Force.
2: He's now a 3,000 feeder.
1: Slowly, Dan's reducing the plane's speed until it stalls. It's a manoeuvre not without risk. But the Fokker passes its first test with flying colours. It's time to return to the ground, but the family want more.
3: Dan, when you're happy, can you make a low pass?
4: Yes, we can do. The engine's a little bit rough at the moment.
0: Okay, only when you are happy.
1: Yet it's clear the Fokker's engine problems haven't been solved entirely.
5: And 229, turning in for low pass.

0: She is the fastest aeroplane here at Overveen.
1: 59, turning final to the option.
0: I think it is one of the most historical moments in Dutch aviation history. Because, yeah, it was 82 years ago Fokker flew those aircraft and the men and women which flew them in the war. Yeah, I think very extraordinary. Very extraordinary.
2: The Fokker D-21 is perhaps not seen as shiny and alluring as, say, a Spitfire, but at the same time, you know, they really achieved amazing things against completely insurmountable odds.
3: It's just an honour and a privilege. When I fly, very often I get hairs on the back of my head stand up, because you think, what was this symbolising, and what happened with these aeroplanes is amazing. So yes, it is thoroughly exciting for me as well as the guys.
4: Marvellous. I don't have another word. It's more than marvellous. It's better than the best one.
5: As you say, running very rough. I got the lever quite a bit back. I didn't know how much to bring it back on my first one, really.
6: Yeah.
5: But it's still running rich. And on finals, it was, you could see, as soon as I tried to pick up, you're getting pop, pop, pop, pop, pop. But it's how much to take the rich mixture off. The last thing I wanted was...
6: Ooh.
5: Oh, now that's better. It's nice and quiet now. But the actual aeroplane flies nicely. Take-off and landing is all beautiful, isn't it? I mean, that's all easy. It's just trying to get this engine, I think, to be less rich.
7: For the Van Eggmans, it's back to the workshop. Next year, it's hoped their unique fighter will appear at its first air displays. A fitting tribute to Holland's forgotten few.
4: I'm a pretty cool guy, so emotionally, I think I'm crying. And, it's one in a lifetime that you see a Dutch fighter aircraft flying. And then for the first time being there, that's quite a lot.
0: All the things are coming together, and all the things I now know about the aviation industry, I don't think I've learned that at school. The only word for that is... Again, Grandpa.
8: What we've got to do is sort that little bit of mixture out and we'll it'll be nice.
9: Yeah. He's a man of his words. And he did it. He did it. He did it for 40 years. And he's an inspiration for me.
4: I was younger, could arm wrestle with two younger guys, and I won the game. And now... Half a guy, more than enough. Then I lose.
10: One finger.
4: Then I lose.

0: People have no idea how much NASA has impacted their lives.
1: One, liftoff.
2: Artificial intelligence, it's a revolution.
3: There are so many unanswered questions.
4: We are on the dark side of the universe.
5: If I give you the right to kill me, then that gives me the right to kill you.
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0: It's 1936, and a brutal civil war brings a nightmare glimpse of the future to Spain's historic cities.
1: The Nazis decide to set up a whole squadron, which is known as the Condor Legion. That air power makes a decisive difference in many of the battles in the Civil War.
0: It's the birth of the Blitzkrieg. Mass destruction delivered by a ruthless fascist air force, backed by Adolf Hitler and equipped with cutting-edge weapons.
2: The Germans built beautiful aeroplanes. German engineering at its best was in the aviation world.
3: Now, 80 years later, on an airfield in Yorkshire, a relic of Spain's fascist air force is about to be reborn.
4: Well, that looks about right, doesn't it?
5: Can't be.
3: But this veteran biplane seems to be jinxed.
6: It's a series of problems over 6 years, so today isn't going to be any different.
4: We're going around in circles.

0: on the flat farmland south of York, an airbase where time has stood still.
1: It was a Second World War airfield built for bombers. I bought the place in 89 and we started a small club here. It grew and grew.
2: Hotel Walmart. Oh, look.
0: At Breeton Aerodrome, RAF veteran Tony Smith, taff to his friends, has built up one of Britain's biggest collections of vintage aircraft. And now he and engineer Ian Ross are embarking on a controversial restoration.
3: Big radio, it's Jungmann Fox radio, check out the rig.
4: They're rebuilding a Bucker Jungmeister biplane, used to train the Air Force responsible for the deaths of tens of thousands of innocent Spaniards in one of the 20th century's bloodiest conflicts.
1: It's a page of history, simple as that. And, you know, we treat every aeroplane exactly the same, whether it be an Air Force aeroplane or a Luftwaffe aeroplane, doesn't matter. It's a page of history that needs to be remembered.
5: More than a year ago, when Spain's dapper General Francisco Franco led his well-drilled foreign legion and Moorish troops into Spain, his fascist rebellion became of major concern to every first-rank power in Europe.
0: In 1936, Hermann Göring, the head of Nazi Germany's Luftwaffe, created the Condor Legion, a mercenary air force sent to support fascist rebel General Franco. It brought devastation to Spain's ancient cities. Historian Professor Peter Anderson is an expert on the conflict.
6: Germany hadn't been allowed an air force after the Versailles Peace Treaty. They'd kept it secret, the build-up of the air force. And I think Göring sensed that now there was an opportunity to try out, to test and to develop.
4: In a grim rehearsal of what was to follow, as many as 1,600 civilians died when the Legion levelled the Basque town of Guernica. Other, bigger targets were to follow.
5: The air squadrons he sent to bomb the city should theoretically have demoralised its people, destroyed their will to resistance.
4: Now, 80 years on, Tony plans to recreate one of the planes that were built to secure General Franco's grip on power.
0: The complex restoration is beginning at an airfield on the Audley End estate in Essex, home base of aircraft restorer Clive Denny, warbird engineer and pilot.
7: I've got 73 different types that I've flown solo. Probably 50 of those are World War II aeroplanes.
4: Clive is one of the UK's leading experts in covering fabric planes, and his latest project is Tony's Jungmeister.
7: Well, basically, this is the fuselage covering. Like a big model aeroplane, it's covered in a fabric, and then the fabric is shrunk, and then it's doped, and it's the dope that forms a protection between the outside and the inside. It basically seals up the fabric. This is a modern fabric we're using at the moment. Originally, it would have been Irish linen. So even during World War II, the Germans got their Irish linen from Southern Ireland.
0: The metal framework of the Jungmeister's fuselage has been painstakingly rebuilt.
7: It is a bit of a lost art, can be a bit of a black art as well sometimes. There are different techniques of doing it, and we've managed to learn the Italian techniques, which are probably the most extreme in the world. The German techniques are very interesting. The British are very basic, as are the American techniques, but the principle is the same.
0: Hitler gave Franco a production line to produce his own planes, and this was among the first to be built as an advanced trainer.
7: The Germans built beautiful aeroplanes. Beautifully designed, they flew beautifully. German engineering at its best was in the aviation world.
0: This work will cost Tony £20,000. It requires skill and extreme care.
7: The secret is not to stretch the fabric too much and just let it glue on. Because when we actually shrink the fabric, it will go as tight as a drum.
0: The Jungmeister will be joining a huge collection back at Breeton.
1: We've got about 40, 50 aeroplanes here now, all vintage aeroplanes. We don't allow modern aircraft in the hangars, and so there's a sort of a camaraderie among all the club members, a lot of common interests, and we just have a lot of fun.
8: Looking good? So far?
1: Everything flies. I think that you look at the designs of the aeroplane and what they were used for, you know, like the Magister 1940, so that would have been used by many Battle of Britain pilots for their basic training. the young man we have here, that's a German trainer. And, of course, the Ryan, that's an American trainer. So all these airplanes have fulfilled very, very important roles in their time.
9: Right, Richard, you're off.
0: Tony and his team are keeping their flying experience up in preparation for the new arrival.
1: I'm lucky in that I can play in the toy box with the toys, which is great. So we have a lot of fun, for sure.
0: Flying pre-war biplanes demands skills that are now hard to find.
1: You just have to be careful about when you fly them, so the weather's got to be good. You know, you're not going to fly them in extreme crosswinds. You've got to be so careful about who you choose. There's a huge responsibility involved, and they have to be really level-headed. We need good pilots who can handle tail draggers.
0: Tony already has the two-seat version of the little Jungmeister, the Jungmann Basic Trainer.
10: Well, the first thing is you've got to use your feet. Because modern airplanes, the rudder input is basically bred out of the airplane in the design. With these airplanes, you have to be coordinated. So for the turns to be coordinated, you've got to use the rudder as well as the aileron. So there's a lot more feeling involved, a lot more feedback from the airplane. Whereas with a modern airplane that's designed for leisure purposes, they're designed to be very, very safe, and you don't need to put the input in. They have to do it something like this. It's a matter of instilling the discipline in them that's required for aeroplanes that are 8 years old. It's something that you've got to bear in mind all the time. I mean, you're taking off thinking about if the engine stops, where you're going to land, because that's the way it is. I mean, I've had three engine failures. Failure.
1: They're lovely airplanes to handle, and generally speaking, you know, I mean, you know, we don't have problems.
11: Some oil on the spinner, believe it or not.
0: Yeah. Engineer Ian oversees the airfield fleet.
1: It's down to poor old Ian to make sure that everything is serviceable. And he looks after the welfare and the maintenance of the aeroplanes and tries to sort of, you know, keep the pilots under control, basically. If it wasn't for him, we'd be in a lot of trouble.
0: Finding parts for planes that went out of production 60 years ago isn't easy.
1: People know that we're interested in these aeroplanes. We get phone calls. Sometimes we get people who will just give us parts. If somebody passes away, then, you know, we'll get a phone call from the wife saying, take all this stuff out of the garage. You know, that's how it happens, and people are very kind to us. So, you know, it works out pretty good.
0: Much of the Jungmeister skeleton was bought at an auction of Spanish Air Force parts in 1963. Some major components are already taking shape.
1: The wings are finished and covered. The fuselage is covered now. So we'll bring that back up on a trailer in about another week. And then we can start hanging bits on. And I reckon by June, July, it'll be finished.
0: But Tony's timetable is about to be proved hopelessly optimistic.
12: People have no idea how much NASA has impacted their lives.
13: One, lift off.
14: Artificial intelligence, it's a revolution.
15: There are so many unanswered questions.
16: We are on the dark side of the universe.
17: If I give you the right to kill me, then that gives me the right to kill you.
18: He's a madman. I mean, he's just

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1: Like reggae?
0: Sure.
1: Or a sea shanty?
0: If that's your thing.
1: Or pirate metal.
0: This boat trip is going to be interesting.
2: Don't you love it? Oh, it's so good!
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3: It's October 2018, and veteran pilot Tony Smith has come to Audley End to see progress on the Spanish Young Meister.
4: Well, Clive's the man. Clive's, you know, probably the best in the country in terms of fabric work.
3: The Young Meister's metal framework is now covered.
4: In the past, I've always fabriced my own aeroplanes, but really, I'm trying to get the aeroplane finished. This is my last big project, so it's a matter of just trying to push the thing on a bit. So, all this is new Sitka spruce. Obviously, all the metal parts are all original, but the woodwork side of things, you know, it's best to really just completely rebuild it with a modern glue. The old glues were milk derivative glues, which smelt and rotted. When you're actually looking at an old aeroplane, if you sure sign of it actually having the original glue in, is when you smell it, it smells like milk that's gone off.
3: Today, they're reuniting the wooden top of the fuselage and the bottom.
4: OK, so We'll put it on forward in the lugs, Clive, please. It's moved around a bit because of all the doping and all the varnishing, but it'll all fit and bend into place quite happily.
3: It's more than a year since the wooden part of the fuselage was finished, and it's attracted a layer of dust.
4: They'll never be seen again, but Clive can't stand the fact that they'll be dirty underneath the fabric.
3: Germany's designers never lost an opportunity to save a fraction of an ounce in weight. The lighter the plane, the better it flew.
4: But everything's cut to size, so we've not got any excess material. If you put in a nut on a boat, there's normally a couple of threads showing in safety, and that's all there is, so we haven't got any extra weight on the nuts and bolts. So if you do that for every nut and bolt of the thousands that are on the aeroplane, you're going to save yourself a lot of weight, because obviously on an aeroplane like this, weight is horsepower. This was designed the same year as the Tiger Moth. And people are going to hate me for saying this, but in terms of a comparison between this and the Tiger Moth, this is just... There isn't a comparison. So, you know, Luftwaffe pilots will be coming off training on this compared to our pilots who would have come off a Tiger Moth. It's just as well we had Spitfires.
5: Yeah.
4: Is that fair? Is that a fair comment?
5: Yeah, good aeroplane.
4: I have a fabric at the top, and then we'll be ready to paint it in its Spanish colours. Then it'll come back up to Breton, with all the insignia on, all the markings on, and then we can start assembling at Breton. This is the nice bit. Yeah.
5: Well, I think the nice bit's when you're going down the runway.
4: Yeah, you're right, actually.
3: It will be the first time the markings of Franco's Air Force have been painted in 80 years. Until recently, it was illegal to display fascist symbols in Spain. This plane is a reminder of a war that killed 500,000 Spaniards.

0: It's November 2018 and a trailer has arrived at Breeton. Clive's work is complete.
1: Oh, it's superb. Yeah, it's really a nice job, which was what was to be expected. But yeah, it's going to be spectacular. And the nice thing about it is, of course, is that the scheme is the actual scheme that the aeroplane had. So it's got the logbook, it's got the serial number. 3-5 is the type, the Spanish Air Force type, which is Youngmeister. And then 2-3 is the actual serial number of the aeroplane as it was in the Spanish Air Force. So it's completely original, it's superb. The emblem, this is a Condor Legion scheme, and it's 5 bunch spears, which is, you know, unique to it. And all their aeroplanes have this on. This is heavy, Edward. And just watch the top of the combing, Alan. OK. And we're going to put... see those little pegs? They're going to go in there. All right? That's it. We're good. We're good, Tom. We'll turn this upside down next week, and we'll put the undercarriage on, put the wheels on, then turn it the right way up, put on his feet, and then we'll start adding on the empennage, so all the tail section, which is already painted. All the controls will be in, so everything works. For me now, you know, as I'm getting older, I suppose, the satisfaction of actually building it is as much as the satisfaction of flying it. Basically, you're creating something, aren't you? Something that was in a pile of junk in a hangar in Texas, which is how it started off. And suddenly it's a living, breathing thing, and it's been saved from the dustbin, you know.
2: Do you know what the current gauge is? Can I get 3 fingers in there or can I get 4?
0: It's January 2019, and for engineer Ian, work is accelerating, assembling the thousands of components sourced from all over the world. Word of the new arrival is spreading.
3: It's been a labour of love. I've watched its progress, really, as we've had cups of tea between sorties. It's a very, very nice thing. It's going to end up 200 horsepower. You know, its power to weight will be something else. A very, very iconic aerobatic aeroplane.
0: The boss has assembled all but a handful of components for the new plane.
1: So these are the mudguards. Then we've got a separate tank here, which is a smoke tank. And what we'll do is put smoke oil in there, and we introduce the smoke oil into the exhaust system, and that gives you a smoke effect for when you're doing exhibition aerobatics. In the box here, we've got a complete set of wings, finished, ready to put on. So they're covered, ailerons are fitted. So the engine's here. It's a big bore engine. There's 7 cylinders like this with 7 pistons. The magnetos are there. It's about 6 litre, 200 horsepower. But the beauty of it is that, you know, it doesn't weigh much. That's just the basic instrument panel. Some of it's really nice original stuff.
0: But finding parts hasn't been easy.
1: It's a lot of aviation enthusiasts, or collectors, and they buy these bits and pieces on the internet, which, of course, pumps the price up. So people will pay a lot of money for that compass and put it on their mantelpiece. Even the clock, I mean, a clock is a typical example, an aviation clock. I mean, they just fetch big bucks on the market, you know. So a clock like this, which is an 8-day clock, which you can wind up to actually get one, you know, is quite difficult.
0: The Youngmeister was the plane that prepared Hitler's pilots for war. It gave the men who flew Messerschmitt 109s against the RAF in the Battle of Britain their skills. And many of Hitler's fighter aces had honed their abilities in Spain, flying as members of the Condor Legion.
4: In the Second World War, the Germans continued with a lot of the techniques they developed in the Spanish Civil War, most famously the use of dive bombing. So dive bombing was perfected really to try and get more precision, but also to create terror with the noise. If you think about the whole tactic of Blitzkrieg, that's the idea of rapid advance using overwhelming power and force, and that coordination between aircraft, air force and ground troops was crucial. We see the same officers and air crew using the same tactics right through the Second World War.
0: It's been 2 months since the fuselage arrived back at Breeton, and the plane is taking shape.
1: We've put the undercarriage on now. We've already put the empennage on, that's the tailplane. So we've got the stabiliser on, the elevators are fitted, the fin and the rudder are fitted, and all the controls are linked up now. So when I actually pull back on the stick. If you look at the elevators, you see the elevators are now working. Same with the rudder. The rudder works.
5: So that's all the back end now is all plumbed in and it's finished. When it's right, the aeroplane will just fly perfectly.
0: They're ready to join the fuselage to the wings.
5: And now we're coming up to a really significant part because this is the centre section, and the centre section has to be put on absolutely correctly. Now, Phil, if you want to get up here now, this is the most important single piece of fitting that we do.
2: Have you got another bolt for this side, Tony?
5: Yeah, it's in. This really is the most critical thing. We've got to make sure that when we put it on, because it's an awkward lump, that we don't actually punch any holes in the fabric, which would make me cry. So that's it. Yeah, it works. It fits. So what we'll have to do now, should take another couple of hours, is to fit the wires on, get the symmetry right so it's absolutely bang on with the fuselage and there's no twist. And then once we've done that, we can start thinking about drilling off the final bolt holes. The strength of the aeroplane is in these type of wires. So these are the wires that hold the wings on and take the strain of the wings when the aircraft's actually flying. These are made of cold roll steel up in Scotland. So I think our flying wires for the aeroplane, including the wings, cost £12,000. Enormous amount of money. But they're polished, there's no nicks in them, they're perfect. And the thing with stainless, of course, is you fit them and forget them. No corrosion issues.
0: The Spanish Civil War was among the last conflicts where combat pilots flew in open cockpits. Tony is building the frame that held the tiny windshield himself by hand.
5: I want more of a curvature here. So this bit of flange here, I'm using this device which expands the metal. It's jaws that push the metal out to increase the curve. It's very complex because it's a compound curve. So it's a matter of just walking backwards and forwards until it's right. But I think I'm nearly there, actually. And then that will eventually go on here like so.
0: The hangars at Breton house one of the world's biggest collections of flying vintage planes, the result of Tony's lifelong passion and a partnership with businessman, pilot and aviation enthusiast Rob Fleming. Tony's son Jeremy grew up with his dad's obsession for historic planes and he now flies some of them himself.
6: Ever since I can remember, there's been aircraft flying over the house, obviously at appropriate heights. Aircraft being built in the living room, in the garage. It's not just a narrow scope of interest that he's got. It's massive. It's across the entire sort of like history of aviation, really.
0: Tony's now in his 70s, but his enthusiasm has never dimmed.
5: Well, this is our oldest restoration, more of a curvature here. So this bit of flange here, I'm using this device which expands the metal. It's jaws that push the metal out to increase the curve. It's very complex because it's a compound curve. So it's a matter of just walking backwards and forwards until it's right. But I think I'm nearly there, actually. And then that will eventually go on here like so.
0: The hangars at Breton house one of the world's biggest collections of flying vintage planes, the result of Tony's lifelong passion and a partnership with businessman, pilot and aviation enthusiast Rob Fleming. Tony's son Jeremy grew up with his dad's obsession for historic planes and he now flies some of them himself.
6: Ever since I can remember, there's been aircraft flying over the house, obviously at appropriate heights. Aircraft being built in the living room, in the garage. It's not just a narrow scope of interest that he's got. It's massive. It's across the entire sort of like history of aviation, really.
0: Tony's now in his 70s, but his enthusiasm has never dimmed.
5: Well, this is our oldest restoration. This is a Ronca C-100. It was an aeroplane designed for the common man. I think originally 1936, and it cost £395. Again, there's a few of these around. Even modern self-assembly aeroplanes these days, you're talking £50,000, £70,000 for an aeroplane. Crazy, really, when you could build something like this for, I don't know, could probably, for the materials for this, are probably £5,000.
6: It's not just the aviation side, it's the engineering side that he's interested in as well. And he's got this amazing ability, attracting a lot of other enthusiasts as well, you know, to come along for the ride.
5: This is a Broussard. We bought this a couple of years ago from a Frenchman. This is a replica, Fokker DR1, so it's the Red Baron's triplane. We bought this, and we were very lucky because about 2 or 3 months later, they did the film Flyboys, and they hired this, plus two of us to go down and fly in the Flyboys film. Well, that's two examples of flying flea. Well, this one I've flown back from Australia to England when I was young and stupid.
6: It's an inherently dangerous sport, you know, it's not like motor racing where you can pull over on the side of the circuit, you know, it's three-dimensional. When something goes wrong, you know, it can get very serious very quickly. Over the years, yeah, he's lost a lot of friends.
0: Despite having amassed thousands of flying hours in hundreds of types, Tony even learned to fly helicopters late in his career.
5: This is a Bell 47. Its claim to fame, of course, is that we used in Korea in the MASH series. You concentrate all the time. It's not like a fixed wing, you cannot relax. This is an ex-Navy Wasp. Interestingly, it was designed to carry a nuclear torpedo.
6: I mean, I don't think there's really many other places like it. There's a lot of obscure aircraft, yeah, that probably wouldn't have a home anywhere else. But yeah, it's an amazing history of aviation.
0: But as work on the Jungmeister reaches its climax, Tony's about to surprise the restoration team with another acquisition.
7: We were dedicated to killing Nazis. That's what we volunteered for.
8: Guy Martin going for a piece of history. How much further can he go?
9: We choose to go to the moon.
10: Wow, I think. What a view, isn't it, John?
11: It's absolutely unreal.

0: Breeton, 700, 10 November, finals.
1: While the rest of the team get on with the Youngmeister, Tony's been away for a few days. Another vintage aircraft is joining the collection.
2: This was executive transport, and I mean, the engines have just purred all the way back. Absolutely brilliant, you know, no problems at all.
1: This 1955 Beech 18 is the airfield's latest relic.
2: The design is ageless. This will be flying in another 60 years.
1: To get it here, Tony has flown it 3,000 miles across the Atlantic from the USA.
2: Is this Breeton Aerodrome? Well, we went up into Canada, to Peterborough, Peterborough to Goose Bay, Goose Bay to Narsarsuaq in Greenland, Reykjavik, and then Scotland, Wick.
1: An old friend, Peter Scott, was his co-pilot.
3: We managed to do Goose Bay to Iceland in one day, refuelling at Narsarsuaq. It was a long, 9 hours.
2: We thought we'd have trouble in Greenland because we refuelled out of barrels. And you have to buy a whole barrel. There's four tanks on it, so the first three tanks, and we were just about that much from the last tank, weren't we? We had to buy another bloody barrel, you know, $600 a barrel. And of course, they kept the rest of it, you know, and I said, well, what about the rest of the fuel? That goes in the snowmobile, you know.
1: The flight meant braving Arctic weather and icy seas.
2: If it goes wrong, you're finished. You know, there's no way anybody's going to get out to you. Yeah, and the immersion suits can only keep you going for about 20 minutes. You've got to keep having adventures. Yeah, so keeps you young.
4: Short field, I mean, it must have stopped in 400 yards.
5: No, it stopped well short, yeah.
1: Engineer Ian is used to Tony's passion projects.
6: The props, there's no oil all over the place.
2: Yeah, it's
6: extraordinary. Is there any oil in it?
7: Sorry to interrupt, but this is very, very heavy.
2: Sorry to interrupt, this is very heavy.
1: And Tony's hunger for new planes shows no signs of easing.
2: One of my friends has rung up saying that a guy's bought a Broussard in Sierra Leone.
1: It's midsummer and there's a special get-together. Tony's invited pilots to see the Spanish Youngmeister for the first time.
8: Craft Whiskey Golf that's just airborne.
1: And there's no shortage of visitors.
2: We have a biannual event here and we invite all the bookers from Europe to come here, and it's always been quite successful.
1: Like the Youngmeister, all these aircraft were designed by the Bucker Company that made the biplanes that helped Hitler build up his air force in the 1930s.
9: I'm going to line all the bookers up on the taxi ones.
8: Right, okay.
2: We've got 12 bookers in here for the weekend, including our own stuff, which is not a bad result.
8: And Whiskey Golf, what's your position?
10: Drag off if you're playing down with Clover.
2: Because of the type of aeroplane, you've really got to marry the aeroplane. You've got to get your hands dirty. It's probably for every hour you fly, you're doing an hour of work on the aeroplane, more perhaps. So it takes a certain type of person. It's a good fellowship here.
1: These biplanes have transcended their connection with the Nazis, even among visiting German pilots like Gunter Krump.
11: My father was trained in it, and my grandfather, so I have a special relation to it. Everybody loves it who flies it, but it's critical to take care because there are not very many spare parts and you have to do a lot of work maintaining it.
2: 6 years of my life.
11: But it's worth it, isn't it?
1: Tony has gone to extraordinary lengths to ensure his plane is as original as possible.
2: Nowhere on this airplane is there a Phillips screw head because
12: they didn't have
2: around
12: them.
2: I think people are really impressed with it. I feel it's the best one I've ever done, so I'm quite excited about it all. We just need to get the engine sorted out now. The wings are finished. Then we've just got to hang the engine. Yeah. So, but it's getting there. It's getting there.
13: Fuel. Okay. Switches off. Eight blades, please.
1: Until the Youngmeister is finished, Tony must make do with its big brother, the two-seater Bucker Youngman. The plane which prepared pilots to fly the faster, more agile single-seater. Once flown, it's never forgotten by its pilots.
14: The magic of the Youngman, really you need to sit in one and have a go really to find it, but it just flies so beautiful, the controls really harmonised.
11: It's a construction, it's flying like biking, it's very light in the controls. you can do aerobatics. It's fun to fly it.
1: It's May 2020, and in the hangar at Breton, engineer Ian is working on the new plane's beating heart, its antique American engine.
15: Well, it's a pre-war design, but this one was made late wartime, 45. Relatively straightforward and simple, but it has its own peculiarities, as all these things do. Most difficult is probably understanding the manuals and the drawings, which were written in a different age. Typical of manuals written at the period, they assumed that everybody knew what they were doing and were all pretty much highly trained in these kind of skills. So there's a lot of things that they assume that you know, which you have to teach yourself. I'm hoping that we'll have all seven cylinders on and torque loaded in 2 or 3 hours tomorrow. And I'll let you know what the hard bit is tomorrow.
1: Ian is as good as his word. Alone in the hangar, he brings together 450 parts to create an engine, fully adjusted, primed, and ready to go. And another 24 hours later, it's ready to fly.
2: It's 330 pounds, this engine, which is a third of the total weight of the aeroplane. So when the undercarriage accepts the weight of the aeroplane, things will change on the fabric. That's about it. I'll just pull it forward then, just gently.
1: Just four bolts hold the engine onto the plane. It's a precise piece of engineering, and each hole needs to be aligned exactly.
2: OK, that looks pretty good, Phil. Let's try two washers in the bottom of the top lug, eh? It's just alignment. There's four rubber bushes to align, basically. What's that look like? Got one in. three to go.
1: Using only muscle power and a block and tackle, the engine is being nudged into position.
2: That doesn't look bad, actually. We've just got to move very, very carefully and just try and get all the elasticated joints in line, one by one. So, right, just take the weight off then, Phil, and just see whether that gives us a bit of room for manoeuvre.
16: Right, coming off.
2: Yeah, go on. Keep going, keep going, keep going, keep going, keep going.
1: It's touch and go.
2: I think you've just got to be careful you're not breaking anything, basically.
1: But finally...
2: Yeah.
1: It's in.
16: Thank God.
1: There's just one vital component missing, but it's got to come a long way.
2: We ordered the prop from Florida yesterday, and they'll have it ready. So when I go to the States the week after next... I'll be able to clip my propeller and hopefully bring it back on Virgin Transport if Mr. Branson will let me.
1: All that remains now is to create the aluminium cowl that protects the engine. It must be done by hand. In a small village just outside York, vintage car restorer and panel beater Ben Ferguson is recreating the handiwork of 1930s technicians by eye.
17: I'm annealing this so that it makes it softer, which means it'll go into the hammer form a lot easier.
1: He's copying a cowl from another surviving Jungmeister.
17: So I'm going to send it in with this first and get the basic shape. If you were going to make dozens of them, you could press each component, but because of the costings, it's just not viable. So by hand is the only way in this instance. I like taking things on like this that I haven't necessarily done before, and I've had a go and it's come out all right, thankfully. In with the hammer now.
1: It makes a change from panel beating car wings.
17: Aircraft stuff tends to be a bit more intricate and absorbs a lot more hours, but the principle's the same. Just one more blister to make now, and then there's the internal structure to make, copying the original cowling, and then the latches, and then it's over to Taff and for him to fit.
2: If you want to put the pins in here...
15: I'll put the pins in and put that. Where's my pin putter in there?
2: Pin to put her in there.
1: Back in the hangar, it's finally time to give the Jungmeister its wings. Lower ones first. It may not all be plain sailing.
2: First thing to do is to offer the wings up to the fuselage. This is the pin that goes in and holds the wing on. Split pin in there. to stop it coming out, and there's just a tiny split pin in there. And we need Jack maybe on the wingtip.
18: Okie dokie. Right then, Jack, are you ready?
19: Yeah.
18: Aft with your wingtip. Aft.
19: A bit more, hold it there.
2: Nothing's been together for 80 years, so, you know, things change. But hopefully, if the measurements are right, the spars of the wings will go into the main spars of the fuselage and they'll fit. But they've got to be within a mil, so it's quite close tolerance for such a big aeroplane. I tell you what, Ian, it couldn't be any bloody tighter, could it? If you go aft, Jack, just a touch.
19: That's as far as it'll go.
2: Is it?
19: Yeah, just start moving the aeroplane.
2: OK. Yeah. That's it. Right, short one at the front. Of course, there's no strength in the pins. The whole of the strength of the aeroplane is in the actual wires. Is it the wrong way around? Well, that looks about right, doesn't it?
19: Can't be.
2: Fabric's on the wings. The fabric shrinks and changes the shape of the wings slightly, so we really don't know until we try it.
1: At times, the project has appeared jinxed.
2: It's a series of problems over 6 years, so today isn't going to be any different. That's it. These wires are threaded left-hand at one end, right-hand at the other end, so you can tighten them by just turning the wires. And so they tighten up at both ends. If you had two right-hand threads, it wouldn't tighten up. So that's the way it's done. So that's it. It's on. It's good. I'm happy.
18: Wait. Aft.
1: Wing number two.
18: Keep on going.
2: More aft, Jack. More aft.
20: I think that's about it, Ian. That's it, you're in. It's just starting to appear.
2: Well, it's quite tight because, obviously, you know, there can't be any play. I mean, if the pins just fell in, then we'd be worried about it. Yeah.
20: That's it.
19: Down a bit, Jack.
2: Going around in circles. The Booker aircraft are superb engineered aeroplanes, but of course everything's been in 100 pieces and now we're trying to put it all back together again, and hopefully it fits and we haven't forgotten anything.
19: I think we're wrong again. Battle lot. <more.
18: laughs> Anybody think we didn't know what we were doing?
2: No, I'm not changing it again.
19: Yeah, there's something seriously wrong here. This is wrong twice. You are changing it again.
2: Just check it fits first.
18: Sit, relax.
2: Suddenly, you've got something that looks like an aeroplane. So, with the wings on, I think, you know, there's a big morale booster to just get the thing finished. Engine's away at the moment, getting its cowling done. As soon as that comes back, that can go on. The exhaust is being made. So, we've no big showstoppers now.
1: But the Jungmeister is about to throw one more problem

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1: Are we ready?
2: At the Breton Hangar, at long last, a plane that helped write 20th century history is emerging into the sun, 6 months after its first engine run was due. It's much more powerful than the original fitted in the 1930s. And that's created an unusual problem.
1: We'd normally expect this airplane to be hand-swung, but there wasn't anybody around who could swing it over the first compression. So, in the end, we thought it would be a wise thing to go for a starter motor. We managed to find somebody in the States who would build one for us, and that's been the delay. So, really, people have been too weak to swing it over.
2: Today, the engine is going to be started for the first time, but there are risks.
1: With any engine...

0: Let me advance it a little.
1: Okay, I'll put some more prime in here.
2: But there's a problem.
3: There's not enough fuel in the engine yet, I don't think. And Ian's just advancing it a bit. Okay, try again. Set. And clear prop. Okay.
0: Nothing obvious, so but I think you need to wind the oil pressure up a few pounds.
1: Okay. Doesn't quite explain why it's so low, does it?
0: No.
3: The oil pressure is a little bit low, but we're going to increase the oil pressure now, but that takes about an hour's work. So, but we're there, and there's oil pressure going around, there's fuel pressure, the engine's running, the mags are working on both mags.
2: There'll be no engine run today, but they've proved the engine will work eventually.
1: Okay.
0: That's it. Bail out then.
1: Okay.
3: It's a major, major step forward.
2: It's another small setback, but it's solved just in time. An inspector from the LAA, the Safety Regulators of Light Aviation, has come to look over the Youngmeister.
4: Shall we pull it forward?
5: Yeah, we can if you don't mind.
2: But the plane includes a number of modifications and approval isn't a done deal.
4: Over the years, I've been monitoring the paperwork from TAF on the Youngmeister. The task today is just to have a look at the aircraft in the flesh, in particular at the modifications, make sure there's nothing that we've missed.
5: Clear prop.
4: Well, I think it's very important that they're kept flying, not only so that we can enjoy flying them, but also so that the technologies are understood, because I mean, when you stop using something like this, it's surprising how quickly the knowledge about it can be lost. So this decking is also shorter. The successful outcome of the day would be issuing TAF with clearance to fly paperwork. I'm surprised what a small angle this must actually move through on the mag itself.
0: Yeah.
1: If we found there's something basically wrong, you know, let's say, for instance, the aircraft was overweight or there was an attachment that was put in wrongly, you know, it could be, you know, months and months and months to put it right. We have seen fires with these things.
4: Well, I know it used to be a requirement that you have a shut-off solenoid valve.
1: Right.
4: But that seems a bit simpler and more reliable, really. Nowadays, when we're looking at modifications to them, we're applying even higher standards than would have been used when they were first designed. So we're applying 21st century standards to 1930s aircraft.
1: It's bomb-proof. You could actually fly it within the range with a full baggage load, with a suitcase or whatever in the back.
4: Do you think you ought to put a limitation on the quantity of oil you put in it? Just thinking about if you did a flip roll with that full.
2: The inspector seems happy, but he also has some reservations.
4: The aeroplane is clearly beautifully restored and in a lovely condition with many improvements over its original state. I've just picked up a couple of nuts and bolts to be changed and the odd split pin, and I'm anticipating getting the paperwork issued in the next day or two, really, once those have been attended to.
1: Yeah, it went very well. Francis is obviously very thorough. He's picked up a few little things, but nothing significant. And I would imagine it's a morning's work just to alter a few things that he doesn't quite like, and then it'll be ready to fly. So we're very encouraged.
2: 20 years after he bought the remains of a pre-war biplane, Tony is finally ready to fly it.
1: Francis put me through the hoop, but all the mods now are done and completed, and he's happy, and we've got a certificate of clearance to fly, so it's all go. This is the one. Scary. OK, start a spin it round then. First flights are always extremely difficult. There's no fun involved because there's so much responsibility, and obviously a lot of people have helped me. Everybody's sort of counting on it being a success. So there is pressure on. OK, keep pushing, and we put it into wind. But once you get the first flight out of the way and you know the engine's going to run and you know that the temperatures and pressures are stable, then it's time to have a bit of fun. That's great.
2: In the 1930s, emergency landings were an everyday event. Tony's preparing for the worst.
1: Well, I'll just get airborne, climb straight ahead, get some height, and then I'll be over the airfield all the time just in case we get any problems. So at least I've got a sporting chance if the engine stops to get it back on the ground in one piece. The Youngmeister, of course, was at the time the ultimate aeroplane.
5: Switch it off. Switches are off.
1: Clear.

0: I'll try it fully advanced. Clear.
1: Alan, could you just grab the fire extinguisher?
0: Clear.
2: Tony is about to trust his life to technology developed before he was born.
3: After X-ray rolling.
2: And at last, one of the last survivors of Franco's Air Force takes flight once again.
4: Doesn't go away. It doesn't matter whether it's 1936 or whether it's 2022. It's the same thing. You're there with the aeroplane alone. No one's going to help you. You're exploring the envelope. Exactly the same as it would have been 60, 70 years ago.
2: At 76, Tony can imagine the day when he must hang up his flying helmet. But not yet.
4: I don't know how long I'll carry on with aerobatics, and I'm thinking now maybe time to stop flying down the runway upside down, but just something that, you know, I'll make that decision, you know, and I don't want somebody coming up to me and saying, Taff, I wouldn't do that anymore.
5: It'll never be his last project. Before he's finished one, he's lining up the next one.
2: After a half-hour test flight, the Youngmeister is returning to its hangar. Despite its problematic rebuild, it is fault-free.
0: No, it's just lovely. It's absolutely beautiful. I can start enjoying it now.
2: This rare bird has been reborn at a sky-high price.
0: There's no shortcut to it. You know, an engine's 40 straight away, so probably about 130k pounds. There you go. And the thing is that it's an iconic aeroplane, and all these bookers, you know, there is a good, strong market for them. So it'll always be worth, you know, what you put into it, for sure. My pay rate wouldn't be very good. I'd probably be about £1 an hour. Well, we took a lot of time over rigging it, you know, days and days and days. So, yeah, so it's all paid off. It's good. Gonna go have a lie down now. At the end of the day, you know, it came here as a pile of bits on the hangar floor from America. And slowly over the years, we've put it all back together again and given it a fresh new lease of life. You know, it's really important because these are all historic things that, you know, if we lose them, they're gone forever. So as it is now, as long as it's flown carefully and looked after, you know, it's good for another 50 years before we have to rebuild it. So it's good. It'll see me out anyway.

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2: Windermere, the tranquil heart of the Lake District. It's a magnet for tourists today. But 110 years ago, these waters were a testbed for a revolutionary flying machine.
3: We want to replicate what they did in 1911.
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4: We brought in billets of wood. 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
5: It's a complex mixture of the hydrodynamics and the aerodynamics.
3: On paper, on computer, we were destined to succeed.
4: Age of miracles not yet past, you know.
6: Stop! Stop!
2: It's the climax of a 12-year project.
7: Clearance on the tail.
2: To recreate a plane championed by Winston Churchill himself.
8: They managed it in 1911, so I thought surely in 2022 we should achieve flight.
9: OK, we're going for a start.
2: But it requires a modern test pilot to trust his life to Edwardian technology.
10: It's a delicate machine.
11: And the pilot's delicate as well, so I don't want to hurt him.
12: You found the safety rails? You put those up, please.
2: On the placid waters of Windermere, three men in a boat are about to recreate history.
12: Not only is this bit of water where it happened, actually that's the hangar, the base, Hill of Oaks, and that was their full-time water base where operations were conducted from.
2: Local solicitor Ian G.
13: But it's all originating from boats.
2: Former mayor of Windermere, Adrian Legg.
14: So I guess they'd like to see the aircraft flying.
2: And marine architect Paul Robell are the brains behind an extraordinary project to fly the plane they called the Waterbird. It was in 1911 that Windermere became a testbed for a new type of flying machine. In an era when aviators were dying almost daily in crashes, Lake's landowner, Captain Edward Wakefield, hit on the idea of a seaplane to reduce the risks of flying. But in Whitehall, Winston Churchill, First Lord of the Admiralty, had another idea.
15: German ships manoeuvre in the cold waters of the North Sea.
2: Churchill saw seaplanes like Waterbird as potential spies in the sky, able to put to sea with the Royal Navy and warn Britain of the movements of the mighty German fleet. The design of Waterbird's float, with steps to help it break free of the water, was replicated by nearly every seaplane that followed over the next 40 years. Its part in aviation history was forgotten by almost everyone, except Lake's pilot and lawyer, Ian G.
3: I'd always been interested in seaplanes, and I knew nothing of this story. Waterbird was revolutionary because of the design of the central float. The aircraft itself is built by Avro, and using techniques that were appropriate to the time. We're only a few years, in fact, since the Wright brothers first flew. The revolution is in the underside of the float that enables it to leave the water, where previously everybody had failed. Where Wakefield made a difference is by introducing steps. Initially they tried it with no steps, then one step, and then when they put the second step in, that was when they were able to depart from the water.
2: Today, Ian and his team are determined Waterbird will fly again.
9: It's Sunday, the 12th of June. I was up at 4 o'clock to do a weather check this morning out on the end of the jetty with an anemometer to check that it looked suitable for going ahead.
2: It's 12 years since work began to build and fly this exact replica of an Edwardian seaplane.
9: It's beautiful.
2: The last four have been beset by problems and failures.
9: This is the initial float test. We'll do an engine run and check the center of gravity. So it's a practice at the launching procedure.
6: The hardest job is keeping that joint roughly on the lines.
2: Paul is paying the same attention to detail he once gave to the launch of the aircraft carriers he helped design before he retired to the lakes.
6: The intention today is to demonstrate, prove all the calculations to do with the statics. So it's a sort of final proving day before we do dynamic run.
7: Right.
6: Good, good.
2: But first they need to make sure this 110-year throwback floats properly.
6: So, how do we get going, do you think?
2: Waterbird's test pilot was pioneer aviator Herbert Stanley Adams.
6: If you have too much of an angle, it'll roll over, OK?
2: Today, his great-nephew is here, hoping to record history repeating itself.
10: My great-uncle Herbert Stanley Adams was the first man to pilot such a plane off water in the Empire. Managed to fly the aeroplane successfully, but unfortunately, sometime shortly afterwards, a tree blew down and destroyed the original aeroplane in its hangar. So we no longer have the original aeroplane, but the float survived, and the plans, of course.
2: 12 years ago, those plans were at the centre of the rebirth of Waterbird. In a workshop in Lincolnshire, local cabinet maker Mike Sales has just accepted an unusual job.
16: Initially, the job was advertised as cabinet maker, so I had no idea it was on an airfield or anything. It's such a unique project that it's hard to give a category, really.
17: So the fabric will come over and around here.
2: His new boss is Jerry Cooper, aircraft engineer and the man charged with rebuilding the Waterbird with his wife Jenny.
18: Luckily, we have an observer's book from World War I on how to put all these aeroplanes together. So they tell us an awful lot. We'll get a design engineer to go through it with us, and when we submit his results to the Civil Aviation Authority, and hopefully they'll go along with us. I've already spoken to them, and they said, start building.
2: Using a children's book and fragments of plans found in family archives, drawn up by manufacturers Avro, later builders of the legendary Lancaster bomber, Jerry has to reconstruct a plane using long-forgotten techniques. The original Waterbird was made of wood, linen and bamboo, a material that hasn't been used for plane making in decades. But over the next year in this hangar, the new Waterbird quickly takes shape.
18: Well, what we're doing is setting up so that we know what the thing's going to look like, what the concept is. We need to get the thing all trimmed, and we do that on land because we'll be tensioning wires and we'll be moving things around. That'd be very difficult to do in water. And then we'll convert it in here to take the floats and put the floats on it, and then we'll take it to Lake Windermere.
2: The only part Jerry isn't making is the float. That task has been given to Lakeland yacht builder James Pierce.
19: We went down to the RAF Museum where it's all been kept. We took our original measurements from the original float that is existing there, or what's left of it, to create the drawing for this. And something that we found quite interesting is that it doesn't correlate with the dimensions that are in all the documentation of it, which makes you a bit sceptical about the weights that they said things were.
2: Today, Ian and Adrian have come to see progress.
20: It's only that long.
21: Yeah, right.
20: Okay.
21: And how wide?
20: Only 600 wide.
19: We've decided to go for a fairly open construction, which will be completely watertight with the doped canvas top. But the problem is materials are quite expensive, and so getting the funding towards that is part of the battle. But I'm very pleased to see that this has all come together.
18: A straight pin with a tab in it.
20: Yes,
18: in a slot,
20: I know.
18: In the end.
2: Just 3 weeks later, back in Lincolnshire, the final missing component of the Waterbird is about to be attached.
3: Cushion just to your left, Jerry. This morning is the momentous stage we have in our project for the delivery of the float.
22: And the idea is the whole aircraft will be launched down the slipway on this bogey.
18: The step needs to go by that piece of wood. Age of Miracles not yet passed, you know. That's approximately where it goes. Approximately.
3: This is principally the last piece in the jigsaw. we can now actually imagine how the whole thing might eventually look like.
2: Waterbird has been fitted with wheels for her first flight, just as Avro did in 1911.
0: We've got to attempt to get some air between the wheels and the ground. I've been told I can only fly it as high as I'm prepared to fall, and that's what we're going to do. We actually have an aeroplane here, for better or for worse.
4: I mean, we brought in billets of wood, and every component in this was sold out. So it's been a long job that way.
0: I'm quite happy with it. You know, I'm quite happy with I worked my ship and I'm quite happy with the design. If it flew in 1911, it'll fly now.
2: Jerry is one of the UK's most respected vintage aircraft restorers, and he's flown many planes dating back to World War One. But today, he's out of his comfort zone.
1: Okay, fuel is on, head's on, master on. Clear?
2: The engine is a modern design, but the rest of the plane is authentically Edwardian.
0: Well, what we do first, we fire it up, you know, tax it around on the grass a little bit just to make sure, you know, everything's ackling properly. And then we'll do a low-power run.
2: The taxiing tests are successful, but flying is a different matter.
0: Another little hop across the runway down the bottom end and then turn around, and then once, because there's no wind, we can come either way, any direction, so... and just keep going.
2: And the Waterbird is drawing a crowd. Jerry is opening the throttle. The speed is increasing. And he's airborne. The flight lasts less than a minute, and touchdown is a moment of relief for Jerry's wife.
7: Words cannot describe the effort that they've put into it. Jerry's belief in it, and also Ian G's belief in it, has been second to none, and without that belief, they wouldn't have done what they've done.
23: It's a culmination of a long time and a lot of aggravation, but there it is. There's quite a lot... of aileron control on it, so that you can't, you know, you can actually feel it wants to turn and it wants to do all these things. This is what's the annoying part, is because it looks so fragile, people turn around and say, oh, I've never fly it, but it does, and it flies fantastically, and it's responsive, it does everything it's supposed to do.
3: Seeing the video and the photographs, you know, completely elated, astonishing that it worked, and the builder then said he didn't need to do any more tests. He would go straight to the seaplane conversion.
2: But turning the wheeled Waterbird into a seaplane won't be easy.
24: People have no idea how much NASA has impacted their lives.
25: One, liftoff.
26: Artificial intelligence, it's a revolution.
27: There are so many unanswered questions.
28: We are on the dark side of the universe.
29: If I give you the right to kill me, and that gives me the right to kill you.
30: He's a madman. I mean, he's just...

0: Geico knows there's a home you and a road you. Right now you're hearing home you. He's not in an RV. He's at home on a stair machine.
1: And staring at a not-so-motivational poster on my wall.
0: Meanwhile, road you never lacks motivation because he's in an RV covered by Geico with RV specialists who are as passionate about RVs as you. In fact, he only stares at views from on top of a mountain.
2: I'm on top of the world!
0: How's that for motivation, home you? It feels good to be road you. It feels good to Geico.

0: It's spring 2020, and Britain's first successful seaplane is ready for takeoff. It's taken 3 years to convince aviation safety regulators it's safe for Waterbird to begin trials on water.
1: This is how it would be when it's completely rigged to fly. So we will then move it down into the water while it's still calm and find the right position for the float. What we don't want is, you see the curve in the back of the float, we don't want the water to come above that. If it comes above that, then we've got a problem.
0: No one knows precisely how much the original Waterbird weighed or how buoyant its float was. This test could consign the whole plane to the lake bed.
2: I'm a good foot.
3: That's
2: I'm a
3: okay.
2: good foot out this side.
0: As dawn breaks, the stillest part of the day, it's time to gently launch Waterbird. But it quickly dawns on Ian that all is not well.
4: A little bubble coming from the back, guys.
0: After 10 years and hundreds of thousands of pounds, Waterbird lacks buoyancy, as do the secondary floats on the wingtips.
5: We're trying to work out why it's not floating. I'm not into this nautical stuff.
0: Paul's instinct is that the main float is in the wrong position.
6: If you move forward 12 inches, that'll be fine.
5: Ah, right.
6: So that'll fix, that can be fixed.
5: If we leave it where it is, OK, and push it back into the water, it'll just topple over backwards because there's not enough buoyancy in the back of the float to keep the back end up. So what we've got to do is move the float.
7: It's remarkable how they managed it back in Windermere in 1911.
0: The float has been built to be adjustable. And in less than an hour, the team are ready to try again.
8: Right hand down, right hand.
0: But Waterbird still refuses to float properly.
6: Personally, I'd take it a foot, because then at least you know you've overshot. If Richard's got a complete set of hydrostatics, there should be the information. There's a thing called moment of change trim, so how much, either just on the calculations. But you've got plenty of free work with bow, haven't you?
9: Yes.
6: Yes.
9: On paper, on computer, we were destined to succeed. Edward Wakefield started in 1909 and didn't succeed until November 1911, so it took him 2 years.
10: Gear 8 forwards!
0: It's a bitter pill to swallow. The following day, Waterbird is heading off on a lorry. For the team, it's back to the drawing board, and Ian must face up to the project's overstretched finances.
9: We reached a stage in the project where there was no more funding available. The project, therefore, was going to come to an end. I looked at the history and reflected on the amount of time, emotion that I put into it, and came to the conclusion that it was going to die unless somebody did something. And the only person who was going to do anything was me. Therefore, I funded in the order of two-thirds of the aeroplane cost.
0: For the next 2 years, the team test a new float, then redesign the steps that allow the plane to break free of the water. But another test results in the plane porpoising at speed. Once again, it's back to the workshop.
6: You can see the original steps here,
11: yep.
6: Yes? Which
11: yep.
6: are scaled up from 1911, okay, as we stretch the thing.
0: It's 2022, and in a woodyard near Windermere, Paul is working with another boat builder, Hamish Patterson.
6: We reached some issues which we really couldn't resolve. All the bits in the water, we concluded, had to be completely redesigned and remade. Pretty convinced that that's causing the part of the problem of the porpoising, so they're going to have to be reduced. So what we really want to do is we'll keep the same lengths, and then we'll reduce the depth, and this time they'll be the same.
12: There's been a bit of redesign, and we're going to reduce the steps to 50 mil. They're going to stay the same length, so about half of what they are. I'm going to whip the cappings off, whip this sheet off, and then there's a lot of internal structure there that's going to have to come away.
0: In 1911, Avro's engineers developed the Waterbird using trial and error. The scale of their achievement in an age before computer-aided design, is now becoming clear.
12: Weight's always in your mind with boats, but with this, just the odd gram here and there would have been the difference.
6: This is not how you would design from scratch. Yeah, so it's fascinating, but also frustrating, because obviously we can't do what modern seaplanes have done. Modern seaplanes have evolved very quickly from 1911 through the 30s and 40s. You see, and look at a modern seaplane, it's quite different. So we understand what we'd like to do, but we can't, because it's got to be authentic. We're going down a very similar path they did in 1911. But they will do it quickly. We're taking our time. We obviously have modern safety, this, that and the other. So we're learning as we go, as they learned as they went. They didn't leave a very good record, of course, of what they did.
12: Back in the days when they built these, when they built this, they had probably had months of trialling. These guys only had a tiny window, so a couple of hours a day, weather permitting, and for a week. But ideally, I wasn't going to see it again. But I'll sign my new steps. And they're pretty confident it'll take off this time.
6: Before they put the plane in the water for the very first time at Nottingham, it had flown as a land plane. They then made the modifications to a seaplane, just as they did in 1911. We've learnt that there isn't enough buoyancy. We learnt that the pilot was too heavy. We learnt that it's very tender in roll. So lots of things, simple things like that. We made some lash-up changes at the time to make it okay, so it wouldn't sink. But that led us to the need for fundamental change in everything underwater, which Hamish has done.
0: On Windermere, a battle against bureaucracy is underway to clear the way for another test flight.
3: We have two authorities to satisfy, the Civil Aviation Authority and the Lake District National Park Authority. We have to have permission from the Lake District National Park Authority because there is a 10-knot speed limit. There is only one other organisation that have ever achieved this exemption. We will then send out notices to all the various businesses who use the lake and also individuals, so everybody will know about what our intentions are.
0: It's June 2022, and 100 miles south of Windermere, Ian and a new backup team are preparing for a final attempt to coax Waterbird into the air.
9: Today is the movement of the aircraft from its base here at Liverpool Airport to our temporary location, our hangar at Windermere, for our trials.
0: Waterbird creator Jerry has now withdrawn from the project, so engineer Dr. Bill Brooks has stepped in to lead the test.
11: The problem last year was clearly it didn't get off the water, and we ran into porpoising problems on the water before the aircraft could get flying speed. It's all more a question of stability, and it's a complex mixture of the hydrodynamics and the aerodynamics. And of course, the aerodynamics take over from the hydrodynamics as you approach flying speed. So I think that there's certainly a good chance that it'll develop enough lift on its water attitude to rise.
0: Adrian envies the simplicity of Edwardian aviation.
13: The great thing about the original aviators on Windermere was that they had bottomless pockets, no restriction on speed limits, no civil aviation authority. We are restricted by many of those restraints, and that's why it's taken so long.
14: That sees the light of day.
0: Waterbird's fragile structure could suffer irreparable damage every time she's moved. Every phase of today's operation has been planned with great care. It's a race against time. They have just a week to fly Waterbird, then dismantle her and her hangar.
9: The wings go in a taut liner and therefore have protection. The centre section of the aircraft, however, goes on a low loader and therefore is exposed to the elements.
0: It's a 100-mile drive to the lakes, and Waterbird is visibly flexing every time other vehicles overtake.
9: We're concerned about side winds, we're concerned about other traffic. There are speed bumps to go over.
15: but we have a written procedure which details what must be done, and therefore we believe we've accounted for all eventualities.
16: Stop short of him. There's a couple of cars here which I'll send back down your way.
0: Windermere is a welcome sight for the team, but their problems aren't over yet.
17: Are you going to let them pull in where that is?
16: Yeah.
7: It's going to be very tricky because it's a narrow road with sharp bend trees. It's not designed for articulated lorries.
18: So the problem is you've only got single axle drive at the back. Concern is whether he can get out again.
6: First thing is make sure there's no damage, because if there's damage, that's a problem. We obviously need to have time to fix it. So we'll do a damage inspection tonight. Then tomorrow, assuming there's no damage, then we're straight into rigging, putting it all back together, and then it's really the setup on the Saturday.
19: Tail's fine, you've got 4 feet clearance on the tail.
6: And then Sunday we're in the water. So static trials in the water, which will prove all those final modifications we did from last year, and then that'll allow us to finalise exactly where the float and the airframe will fit together. These guys have been working, as you say, behind the scenes for a long time, and we'll see the results of that all tomorrow. It'll all come together.
19: 2 feet clearance on the tail.
0: After a half-hour initial inspection, Ian has some good news.
9: The chief engineer has given the aircraft a close examination and declared that there is no damage found. So, therefore, our journey today has been a total success.
7: Well, have a good look around the bamboo for splits. Splits, unless they are very large and not terminal, they can be bound up with Kevlar and cyano superglue. But there'll have to be an overall airframe inspection when it's reassembled, because all the tensions in all the rigging cables will have changed.
0: Waterbird has become a local celebrity, and there's no shortage of volunteers willing to help out round the clock.
20: Because she is a live aircraft and effectively this is an airfield, we need security. So somebody is staying on site overnight every night to guard and look after both the site and the aircraft. So yeah, it's a 24-hour operation really.
0: Tomorrow the team will find out if the modifications to the float allow Waterbird to leave the lake, or whether the first seaplane stubbornly refuses to fly once more.
21: We were dedicated to killing Nazis. That's what we volunteered for.
22: Guy Martin going for a piece of history. How much further can he go?
23: We choose to go to the moon.
24: Wow, what a plane. What a view, isn't it good?
25: It's absolutely unreal.

0: Dawn on Windermere brings clear skies and little wind. Ideal conditions for an Edwardian seaplane.
1: Okay, ready? Thank you.
2: Yeah, it's just that.
0: Today we'll reveal whether the modifications to the float have done the job.
1: So, are we going to keep going straight or what? That's it. Right, come on, push, guys. Where's everybody gone? We left the turn a bit late.
0: The pressure is on for the engineering team.
3: There's a danger that the upper wing could catch some of those vertical poles over there. So I need to keep an eye on that, just to check that we don't damage the aircraft.
1: Let's stop!
0: Part of the lake will be cleared for the trials, and the strict speed limit of 10 miles per hour set aside for the day.
4: Ready to go?
5: You guys slower.
6: Here, we ask you to go slower, please.
0: Local volunteers have been drafted in for the delicate task of mooring Waterbird to a jetty.
6: Slow.
1: Stop there, Adrian, I think you're there. So, I think we'd like to bring it into slightly shallow water, please.
7: Yeah, get on you get.
0: Adrian has volunteered to become human ballast in preparation for the arrival of the test pilot.
1: Now, how much difference does that make? A lot.
8: What is this, Adrian?
9: No, I haven't actually.
0: Even getting into the pilot seat is a challenge. Yeah,
10: that's the way I do it.
9: Yeah.
10: Oh,
11: brilliant.
12: Oh, well done, that man.
1: Woohoo! Right, what's going to happen? I want you to immerse the side float a bit, okay? And just see how much force you require to pull it. Keep going. Pull it all the way down, please, till it's immersed. And then I'm going to ask you to let it go. Let it go. Let's just see what. Don't catch it.
0: Waterbird floats, and the buoyancy problems in the wingtip float now appear to have been solved.
1: So our big problem is we've got too much trim up. Right, is there anything else we could usefully measure, Bill, at this stage?
13: It's not a straightforward process, but the team, I think, is working well together. We have a detailed plan, and overall, I think it went well. As far as the aircraft itself is concerned, adjustment needs to be made to give it a further forward balance, which is either done by the lead weights on the front or by moving the aircraft forward on the float. Fundamentally, it's correct. It is now just a matter of fine adjustment.
0: Tomorrow, Waterbird is due to fly, but doubts still remain.
1: It sits fine, there's enough stability, but my feeling is we're slightly stern down, so basically we've got slightly too much of a pitch-up angle. We could live with what we've got, but I think we should reduce the trim angle, i.e. bring the airframe forward on the float. It's a question now of just recalculating, and then we'll reset it all and do the whole exercise again.
0: Day two dawns and the team are preparing to taxi the plane, the point at which last year's trial started to go wrong.
1: It's quite close to the 40% point.
0: But balancing the plane accurately is vital. If its centre of gravity is in the wrong place, it won't fly. So it looks like lead ballast is needed.
1: OK, so nudging the ballast is actually... It will bring the centre of gravity closer to the ideal position. Yes, that's a good idea, OK? So that will aid flying. You know, because there's no point just getting airborne. We need it to fly nicely, OK?
14: The pilot is quite light. He's only 65 kilos, and without ballast, from the weight and balance measurements that we've made, the centre of gravity would be too far back. With the increased angle of attack that we've got now, which is about 6 degrees, it should just gather speed and then sort of levitate upwards. If the pilot finds that he can't raise the nose and get off the water, then we can remove a bit of ballast, so we'll see how we go.
0: But they've just come across an unfamiliar problem for a team of modern aircraft engineers.
14: When the original Waterbird was constructed, Wakefield was complaining about the quality of the bamboo, and Aviroe was saying, well, the thing is just to lash it any time you see a split. And that's all we're doing today, apart from with Kevlar thread and epoxy rather than string.
1: Ready? Gently.
13: Yeah, it's going down.
0: Once again, the float is being moved, this time to increase its angle of attack with the water.
1: So last year, we have probably had 3 degrees, and this year we're going to have 7. What we'd like to do is make sure that if we had to raise it by 2 degrees, the rudder was clear of the water. We're going to put it back in the water now, and just remeasure everything once. And if we're happy, we'll drill the holes and we're off.
0: Even though this is Edwardian technology, it's a voyage of discovery for the man from the regulator, the Light Aircraft Association.
2: Certainly improved the likelihood of it taking off with the increase in the incidence of the wings. Whether the change in the steps will affect the tendency to porpoise is something that really it's a question of hydrodynamics rather than aerodynamics, so it's outside of my field, but I believe that there's been some very expert advice on that, so we watch on with interest.
0: Today's trials are taking place in almost total secrecy, disturbing the tranquility of the lake with the noise of an aero engine is controversial for some, just as it was 100 years ago.
1: Back in the water now, and just remeasure everything once. And if we're happy, we'll drill the holes and we're off.
0: Even though this is Edwardian technology, it's a voyage of discovery for the man from the regulator, the Light Aircraft Association.
2: Certainly improved the likelihood of it taking off with the increase in the incidence of the wings. Whether the change in the steps will affect the tendency to porpoise is something that really it's a question of hydrodynamics rather than aerodynamics, so it's outside of my field, but I believe that there's been some very expert advice on that, so we watch on with interest.
0: Today's trials are taking place in almost total secrecy, disturbing the tranquility of the lake with the noise of an aero engine is controversial for some, just as it was 100 years ago, when Windermere's most celebrated resident, the children's author Beatrix Potter, tried to ban seaplanes. But she came up against Waterbird's champion.
4: Winston Churchill had almost a childlike enthusiasm for technology. He was absolutely fascinated, in particular, with aviation, despite being a Navy man. So he had this real fascination with seaplanes.
0: Dr. Victoria Taylor is an expert on the future Prime Minister's interest in aviation.
4: He'd also seen how air power could be utilised. He had really got this idea of how air power was going to define the war of the future.
0: Churchill insisted flying from the lake must continue. But the First Lord of the Admiralty's enthusiasm wasn't just strategic.
4: Churchill jumped onto the aviation bandwagon as soon as he possibly could. He wanted to learn for himself. And of course, this caused a lot of consternation for his friends, but specifically his wife, because aviation in this period, learning to fly in this period, was incredibly dangerous. And indeed, he had to give it up in the end because so many within his inner circle had died in plane crashes themselves. So even though he had wanted to fly, he was very much told that, no, there are others that can fly. You might be needed for other things.
0: With Churchill's support, by the time the First World War broke out, Windermere was a Royal Naval Air Service base. And today, the moment when a seaplane will once again take off from its waters is getting closer.
1: So that's perfect. That is exactly what the calculation said it should be.
2: Much better buoyancy at the rear now. Reinforce the hull slightly where the bolts are going to go.
5: Okay.
2: And then drill and then bolt float on in that position.
0: A new member of the team is about to join the operation. Pete Kinsey is one of the UK's most famous test pilots.
8: Ian asked me if I was interested in doing this, and I said, definitely. It's such a unique opportunity. In the past, I've test flown various oddball aeroplanes, if you like, so that's my background of having done that. And I am a seaplane pilot as well.
0: He's flown almost every surviving aircraft from the First and Second World Wars, including many marks of the legendary Spitfire.
9: It'll change a bit when we get the engine up to high power.
0: His job is to analyse all aspects of a new plane and help make it safe for ordinary pilots.
8: There's no way of knowing that we've recreated the exact same machine, so it may be slightly different. The wing incidence has been changed, the float slightly changed, and its position in relationship to the wing has changed, so we keep our fingers crossed that we can exceed that speed this time, and another 5 miles per hour, and I'm sure it'll get airborne.
0: Day three, and Hamish is bolting the float in place in preparation for the taxi trials.
5: Watching a master at
10: work. Oh, not really. You've got the wrong bolt.
14: This is an R2800.
0: And test pilot Pete is ready to climb into the cockpit.
3: Today is the first live run when we'll let the aircraft go free under power with the qualified test pilot. Yesterday we did a lot of tinkering with the aircraft, with adjusted the central gravity, locked off all the adjusting wires. So it was a very full-on day yesterday, but today we should see the satisfaction of all that work all being well.
0: The test must be fitted in and around Windermere's lucrative tourist trade.
11: Cruise boat starts at 9:30. It's now 6:57, so we're okay on time there.
15: Ian and I are going to be down on a point just through the trees there.
0: A qualified aviation operations director will oversee the test.
15: We are looking out for birds, drones, other lake users, and anything else that could be a hazard.
1: Pilot's been briefed, pilot's gone up and down the course, and we've checked for any debris in the water, OK? And obviously others will keep an eye out for that, so that's all good, he's happy. And he also checked the wind conditions. So we stopped the boat in the middle of the lake, checked the weather conditions as far as he is. So he's happy, apart from the slight spattering of rain. So the next step is to basically get the plane in the water, get him on board, and basically catch up to where we were last year.
14: To stop fuel and oil coming out, there's a tap.
0: Test pilot Pete's getting up to speed on the Waterbird's modern engine. For a pilot, this will be a unique challenge.
3: Our pilots are used to flying Spitfires, which is a highly responsive aircraft. This one is very different. Large inputs seem to have limited effect on the aircraft.
0: Pete's about to brave the chilly waters of the lake on an unproven plane. And the rigging wires mean that if it sinks, escape will be challenging. But for the team, it's an enviable job.
16: He's a very lucky person in my book. I would love to do it.
8: I'm thinking the total range is likely to be that.
1: Yeah.
8: With that in the middle.
0: Unlike modern planes, Waterbird's elevator, which controls climb or descent, is at the front, not the tail. It's called a canard, and it's a potentially lethal design feature.
16: When you're planing along the water and then you pull back to take off, you could quite easily pull too far and pull it through with the stall angle, which is maximum angle of attack, and you could then just fall back onto the water. So the pilot's going to have to be fairly delicate with it, I would think.
0: Engineer Bill will follow Pete's progress from the lake, as will a rescue launch.
1: I think what he'll do is take a sweep right, and then we'll just follow him round, OK?
5: Yeah, we're on frequency.
0: Pete opens up the Waterbird's engine. Last year, this resulted in the plane lethally porpoising on the surface. But this time, the float is lifting from the water. And then Waterbird flies. If only for a few hundred metres. After 12 years, the team's dream of returning Britain's first successful seaplane to the sky has become reality.
14: Well done.
5: Peter, next
14: session,
5: out.
14: It won't Peter? Be raining either.
17: No, possibly not. OK, I'll start heading back.
1: Yes. Well done, everybody.
14: Oh!
1: He did exactly what one would dream about. When he got to 35, 37, he actually gently, very progressively lifted off in a nice, controlled way, no excitement, stayed up. So he didn't hop, come down, stayed up at that height, and then very nicely, progressively brought it down. It just touched and came in, and we're all rather pleased.
0: Pete is the hero of the hour.
14: A veritable gazelle, young man.
5: Get down. Fantastic.
0: Tomorrow, Waterbird's first real flight is scheduled. It'll be another...

0: It's a tense morning for engineer Bill. Test pilot Pete is about to put his life in Bill's hands for Waterbird's first real flight from water.
1: I'm going round this checklist, and I don't want to miss an item. There's a whole series of checks starting off with engine things. One of the things with the radial engine is that you don't want to just blithely start it up because the bottom cylinders may be full of oil, in which case you could have a hydraulic lock and bend your connecting rods. The only thing is the usual stuff, like, you know, the oil tap is the one that gives me the heebie-jeebies. I've turned it round and round. It's all right. I don't want to go taking plugs out because I'm slightly leery about the plug threads on this bottom starboard. Yeah, there you are.
2: So the area is the same as yesterday. From the bay, south, you'll have the transceiver. Okay, yeah. And I'll have a marine. And Ian, you'll have a marine. Channel one as before. And there'll be a marine on the boat as well.
3: We're getting up around 4 o'clock most mornings. It's very much the team thing. If one's here, we're all here. Even if we're not needed, we'll do our best to get Waterbird in the air, because that's what it's all about, and we're all just very sadly excited about she's flying.
4: Is that easier to steer off?
5: So much easier.
6: We're just waiting for whether the water conditions are okay. Going to check, because it can be, if it's too glassy when the pilot gets above the water, he can't see where the water surface is, so it's not, it can actually, when it's trying to land, it can land early and hit too hard. It's a delicate machine, and the pilot's delicate as well. Oh, don't want to hurt him.
7: We're just going to do a dummy run and just have a look and see what it's doing for the pilot.
0: Pete's heading out to assess the conditions.
8: Oh, we're happy with that.
9: You've got cream on it, I'd say.
0: And the team test pilot likes what he's seeing.
10: We want to see some detail in the water, so some ripples on the water, because that's how I judge my height. And if it's glassy water, it's just like a mirror and I can't judge how high I am. That's what we had early this morning, but now that's gone away. Straight into wind, heading south down the lake. Couldn't be better. And we're going to take it a little bit faster up to...

0: the pilot is going for it. And it worked perfectly.
1: I was almost in tears when I saw it take off. And as soon as I could see clear space between the hull and the water, it was an absolute marvellous moment.
2: But landing is the riskiest part of the flight. Touching down on water imposes massive stress on the float.
0: It's a matter of waiting to see what the aeroplane will do when it's in a controlled position for landing.

0: Yeah, all good. The canard angle is pretty much neutral. Yes, all good.
1: And Bill is convinced Waterbird could fly higher and faster than permitted on a test flight.
0: It's cruising at about 2,800 RPM and 45 miles an hour, so there's heaps of power in reserve. That's not a problem.
2: It always was a credible flying machine, and the alterations and difference that were made were not radical. It was always just bubbling under. Once the technical alterations had been made, that made the difference and success.
3: There's been a huge amount of effort, teams of people thinking about it, etc., etc. So now it's a plane. Basically, my job, everything to do with the water, is tick. So that's great relief and an excitement seeing it fly.
0: I knew we'd get there eventually. I mean, they managed it in 1911, so I thought surely in the year 2022 we should achieve flight from the water.
3: Well, I have a bit more than that.
2: We now have our permit to fly, so now we move from our own testing to demonstration to the public, and hopefully, ultimately, we can find a home for it to live at Windermere.
1: And as summer on Windermere draws to a close, the reborn Waterbird finally makes her first public appearance in front of hundreds of locals and tourists.
4: I think it's a once-in-a-lifetime opportunity.
5: Oh, it's going? Oh, my God! Wow!
4: I think the pilot is very brave.
5: I mean, I used to go on planes on my holidays, nothing like that.
6: It's the most interesting era, that turn of the 1900. So much innovation, so much pride in what we did and how things were created. All the best machinery, the art of the motor car.
5: Spot on.

0: People have no idea how much NASA has impacted their lives.
1: One, liftoff.
2: Artificial intelligence, it's a revolution.
3: There are so many unanswered questions.
4: We are on the dark side of the universe.
5: If I give you the right to kill me, then that gives me the right to kill you.
6: He's a madman. I mean, he's just...
7: Summer hits and suddenly you need snacks for the car, the pool, the park, and nothing at the gas station passes the ingredient test. But Thrive Market has over 200 pre-vetted snack packs already screened for Red 40, synthetic dyes, and more because they restrict over 1,000 ingredients. They even have a barcode scanner pointed at any snack in your pantry and find a better swap.

0: The Roman legionary is one of the most fascinating figures in antiquity. He embodies Rome's power and influence. His skills in the art of battle have made him a legend. The legionary has now become an icon, but who is the man hiding behind the myth? Archaeological discoveries made in ancient Roman military camps provide valuable clues about how their occupants lived. In the ancient forts occupied by legionaries, archaeologists have found weapons but also everyday objects. But what's even more incredible is that their correspondence has been unearthed.
1: The letter here gives us a window into a very different type of life for Roman soldiers.
0: Science provides us with new tools to better understand the daily life of a Roman legionary. A life of habits and a life of adventure. Little by little, the picture of the man behind the soldier is emerging.

0: What went through the mind of a young volunteer who wanted to join the Roman Legion? He probably dreamt of adventure, battles, and glory. Becoming a legionary guaranteed a prestigious status and steady income. He knew that he would have to serve the Empire for 25 years, perhaps at the cost of his own life. Over the first 2 centuries AD, the risk of dying in combat did exist, but it was low. The Roman Empire was at its height, and it was a stable period called Pax Romana. Still, the enormous territory's 7,500-kilometer border was protected and domestic security assured.
1: New legionaries had to undergo a series of tests, a kind of trial, which enabled them to pass from the status of tyro, recruit, to the status of miles, soldier. The initial phase was called probatio and consisted in testing both physical and moral skills. Recruits were assigned to a unit and followed training that would enable them to demonstrate their ability to serve once and for all. They mainly had to practice handling the appropriate weapons, such as wooden swords or wicker shields.
2: Uno. Uno. Cerchio. Cerchio. Duo. Duo.

0: Дуло!
1: Воу! Воу! Я сраты! Воу!
0: Лексай!
2: On the training field, the young recruits would come across seasoned legionaries whose time served was coming to an end. Once their training was completed, the young legionaries were sometimes sent to the Empire's remote areas to guard the borders, or to major city garrisons to ensure domestic security.

0: Two sites illustrate very different living conditions for legionaries. The urban garrison of Lugdunum, capital of the Gauls, and the fort of Vindolanda, located on the edge of the empire. Vindolanda was one of many garrisons located in northern England along Hadrian's Wall. Having given up defeating the northern barbarians from the British Isles, Emperor Hadrian had a defensive wall built in 120 AD as protection against their attacks. The wall was 120 kilometers long, 6 meters high, and almost 3 meters thick. It was bristling with watchtowers and defensive forts. Three kilometers inside the wall, the fort of Vindolanda was continuously occupied for three centuries. The richness of this archaeological site can be explained by the presence of Roman soldiers in this garrison for such a long period of time. Vestiges abound because the soil is poor in oxygen and therefore provides ideal conditions for conservation.
1: If you have no air, no oxygen, there's no energy or no fuel for bacteria to break things down, to decompose what's sitting in the ground. So it's a little bit like putting something into a freezer. It just sits there for a very, very long period of time. It's a beautifully shaped piece of wood. It's a little paddle or a spatula.
0: Excavations have been carried out on the site over the past 50 years. At the beginning of the 1970s, archaeologists made an extraordinary discovery. It was not a treasure of gold, jewels, or precious stones, but small wooden tablets buried in blackish lumps of earth. After being cleaned and treated, they revealed inscriptions in ink. Since then, close to 2,000 tablets have been unearthed.
1: There are certain artifacts that you find that they just make an incredible connection with you, and what you're doing is you're making a connection not with the thing that you're finding, but with the human being who last touched it before it went into the ground. It's like an electric shock. The writing tablets are the artifact that does that for me. You know that's going to tell you something sensational, but it's information that you would never get from any other source.
0: Thanks to infrared photography, the tablets have been digitalized and deciphered by specialists in Roman cursive writing.
2: People have no idea how much NASA has impacted their lives.
3: One, liftoff.
4: Artificial intelligence, it's a revolution.
5: There are so many unanswered questions.
6: We are on the dark side of the universe.
7: If I give you the right to kill me, then that gives me the right to kill you.
8: He's a madman. I mean, he's just

0: This tablet here is the first tablet that was found by my father in 1973, that oily piece of wood. And it kind of sums up the value of all of them. It's a letter that's been sent with a package from home. And it says, basically, say hello to your messmates. Say hello to everybody. Oh, and by the way, in the package, we've included two sets of socks and two sets of subligaria underpants. This is the first mention of the word underpants in Britain. The history of underpants starts with this letter. But also, it speaks to the sense that these soldiers are away from home. And they are still, however, connected. They're still getting care packages from home, from thousands, sometimes miles away. And that completely humanizes Roman soldiers.
1: Whether it be reports to superiors, orders to local artisans, or correspondence with family, friends, or slaves, the Vindolanda tablets are helping us to relive the everyday concerns of Roman legionaries 2,000 years later. Through the legionaries' words, the life of a garrison comes to light, including its most ordinary aspects.
0: So here we have a letter between Octavius to Candidus. They are talking about supplies coming to Vindolanda. They're talking about vast quantities of wheat that Vindolanda has ordered and needs to come to the site. And also they're talking about a huge number of hides as well that are coming to the site, animal hides. And what poor old Octavius is having to do here, he's having to front the money. Wagon loads of material and hundreds of denarii are involved in this. He's written this letter in such a hurry that he's folded it while the ink is still wet. And you can see the transcript of this page just bleeding into the other side. So this guy is in a big, big hurry. It gives us a little insight into the sheer volume of material that was moving on the roads.
1: Vindolanda's gigantic granaries confirm that the forts required significant amounts of food.
0: I'm in the main storeroom for Vindolanda, one of the granaries. This is absolutely vital to the garrison structure. It holds enough grain and food for a year and a day for this community.
2: Lucius Papirius Caecina.
3: Absolutely.
2: Ostus Florius Felix.
3: Absolutely.
1: Organisation was one of the Roman army's strengths. Writing was crucial to managing the military machine. Barbara Burley, curator of the Vindolanda Trust, regularly restores writing material found on the site.
0: There's an artillery bolt head. Something to draw my eye here. That looks like a stylus pen.
4: It is. We find lots of these here at Vindolanda, and we really enjoy finding these because they're such part of a very important written history from the site. Mm-hmm. It's a very typical kind of stylus pen. You've got your point for writing and your eraser up here for smoothing your wax.
0: Can I have a go with that?
4: Okay.
0: I just want to see how it feels, mm-hmm. because that is just a joy, isn't it?
4: Mm.
0: It actually feels right.
4: Yeah.
0: In your hand. You just want to begin writing with it.
1: Wax tablets, which were engraved with a stylus, were an erasable and reusable form of writing media. They were used to keep the accounts, do stock inventory, and write down food orders for the camp.

Grains were a vital resource for making bread, and legionaries consumed close to a kilo a day. The millstones used to grind the grains deposited silica particles into the flour. The silica particles in the bread ended up filling the legionaries' teeth, as revealed by dental analysis.

0: The substantial resources required by the forts attracted civilian settlements in their immediate vicinity. The small towns, called vicars, prospered thanks to the legionaries' purchasing power.
1: This is a lovely little coin in the bag here. This is actually quite small change. It's not worth very much money in terms of Roman coinage. It's the lowest thing that they have. But it's a coin of Domitian. So this is an emperor from the 80s and 90s AD. But this little coin, even though it doesn't look much, could buy you at Vindolanda, when it was in use, 5 gallons of beer. So you can imagine a Roman soldier or a civilian would have shed a tear when they lost this coin. The second coin I've got in my pocket here, it's very different, easy to lose, but much more valuable to the Roman who lost it. This little coin here, this is the main currency. This is the euro or the pound that they use at Vindolanda. This is incredibly valuable. You can buy a horse for 2.5 of these little coins, which is incredible. And they get about 160 to 180 of those coins a year in their pay.
0: Starting with Emperor Augustus in 20 BC, the Roman army became a professional army aiming to improve its combat efficiency. It had over 300,000 men.
2: Aulus Manilius Vibo, Aurifilius Quinti Nepos, and Latina.
3: The army was very expensive for the empire. It's difficult to assess what share of the budget went to the army, since budgets were done differently back then. However, we do know for sure that it was the most expensive item for the Roman state, and it certainly devoted more than half of its resources to it, particularly taxes. Taxes were largely intended for the upkeep of the army, Rome's true power.
4: It's been all day, don't they?
5: We were dedicated to killing Nazis. That's what we volunteered for.
6: Guy Martin going for a piece of history. How much further can he go?
7: We choose to go to the moon.
8: Wow, what a flank. What a view, isn't it good?
9: It's absolutely unreal.

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0: Legionaries earn 1,200 sesterces a year, the equivalent of 900 euros. The equipment and provisions provided by the army were taken out of their pay. The remainder was paid to them in cash, which they spent on clothing, food, and additional equipment.
1: Titus Curius Linus.
2: Because of the Roman soldiers' economic power, garrisons quickly became major economic hubs. So soldiers felt free to leave the camp and have a life outside of the unit to get the things they needed, for instance.
3: So I'm on the 3rd century street here, outside the fort of Vindolanda. And this is the high street, the shopping precinct. And on either side of this street, we've got long, thin buildings stretching off in every direction. And this is the social hub of Vindolanda. So here we've got one particular very big building. And this building was identified as the tavern. This would be the absolute central point, the social place at the site.
2: Get the things they needed, for instance.
3: So I'm on the 3rd century street here, outside the fort of Vindolanda. And this is the high street, the shopping precinct. And on either side of this street, we've got long, thin buildings stretching off in every direction. And this is the social hub of Vindolanda. So here we've got one particular very big building. And this building was identified as the tavern. This would be the absolute central point, the social place at the site.
0: At the tavern, legionaries drank beer and wine, they ate, played dice for money, and rubbed shoulders with the locals. Legionaries also enjoyed going to the thermal baths. You can still see the pillars for the hot air circulation system, used to set the right temperature for the floors and baths.

In addition to being places for leisure and socialising, the settlements provided legionaries with everyday items. Many merchants and craftsmen had shops on Vicus of Inderlanda's main street. Taverns were a place to meet up with fellow soldiers, and the shopping district was where people bought their personal effects, such as hygiene products, ointments, perfume or medicinal products, but also fabric, utensils and, of course, food.

0: Nice jaw I've got here. So it's almost certainly sheep or goat, but
1: that's quite a large eye socket, but that's definitely horse rather than cow, which is great. Ooh, this has really been smashed about, hasn't it? Very badly bashed. So, well, it means it's been butchered.
2: Yeah,
1: it's been absolutely butchered. So what else have you got down there? Shoulder blade?
2: Yeah.
1: Great. Yeah. Roman ping pong bat. Okay. So that actually is probably a cow instead. So there you've got the marking in the shoulder blade where they've punched through to hang the meat to let it be smoked. So this is smoked shoulder of beef with horse brains.
2: Wow,
1: lovely. So there we are.
2: It's a
1: so this is a tasty meal.
3: The large number of animal bones found in the fort of Vindolanda shows that legionaries did not strictly eat bread and grains.
1: All of these different butchered animals reminds us just the importance of meat and protein to the army.
3: But what did the legionaries' diet precisely consist of? How did they preserve and cook food in the camps? The excavation of the Lugdunum garrison can teach us a lot about the eating habits of Roman legionaries.
4: This kitchenware is interesting because it tells us that in this particular room, or at least in this building, meals have indeed been prepared. If the interpretation of a legionnaire's dwelling is confirmed for this building, then it sheds light on an aspect of the daily life of legionaries. They made their own food in each contubernium, or barrack. It had bunk beds, and there were six or eight of them to each barrack, in which they had a fireplace to prepare their meals. They cooked all together every morning and evening.

0: To the trained eye of ceramic specialists, the smallest shard of pottery from the Lyon soil tells its own story.
1: This is a small cooking dish. It just came out of the ground and it's dirty, so it's a little difficult to interpret, but it has a flat bottom. Here you can see it has a small base. These were found in the kitchen. They were used to cook food and were placed on the embers. You can see here that it was used a lot because it's darker.
0: Depending on their shape, size, and the materials used, ceramic objects and pottery were used for transportation, storage, cooking, or serving.

0: The most emblematic objects are probably amphoras, which were used to transport foodstuffs. It is useful in learning about the relationship a site had with the rest of the Roman world, but also to understand how products were consumed. I've just washed the handle of a vinous amphora, a wine amphora from northern Spain. It's the paste, the colour, and the appearance that indicate.
1: Landu listens to waiting room music at the dentist.
2: It's like nitrous oxide for the ears.
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2: Like reggae?
1: Sure.
2: Or a sea shanty?
1: If that's your thing.
2: Or pirate metal.
1: This boat trip is going to be interesting.
3: Don't you love it? Oh, it's so good!
1: It feels good to be Boatu. It feels good to Geico.

0: The thousands of fragments, which are very often scattered about, offer ceramic specialists a gigantic archaeological puzzle.
1: I washed this shard first, and I wondered what it was. It's not a cooking pot. It could be a jug with a handle. But I then wondered if it might be a kettle whose spouts were pinched by the potter. Then I found two shards that fit and confirmed that it was a kettle, since we have one part here, and then I washed this third fragment here. Kettles are of interest to us because they reveal that people knew the virtues of boiled water, mainly for consumption. But it also tells us that they sometimes drank hot water to water down wine, for example. We know this thanks to texts, and we've identified these objects to be kettles due to the calcareous deposit inside. We're in a region where water carries limestone. There are deposits in these objects.
0: After the excavation campaigns, Benjamin Clément and his scientific team take stock of what they found. The animal bones and ceramic objects found on site provide some initial information on the meals that were prepared. Archaeologists meticulously analyze every characteristic of the kitchen equipment.
1: There is a lot of mortar on this site. It looks like a lot of cooking took place here.
2: Like what, for example?
1: Sausages, mainly.
2: All right.
1: So, crushing offal, and then mixing this offal with herbs, perhaps, and some spices.
2: That's a good-looking pot. What did they cook in these pots?
1: Well, probably dishes with sauce. Picture meat cut into small pieces in a sauce that was made in the mortar beforehand.
2: All right.
1: Usually with a blend of oil, wine, and perhaps some spices.
2: I see. It was put on the embers. That's how the dish was cooked.
1: That's right.

0: There are a lot of indications of food consumption here. You can see the classic domestic triad in Lyon, which is beef, mutton and pork. But one specific feature here is that the animals are quite young. So that's rather interesting because it shows a somewhat luxurious mode of consumption. And what's great is that you can also see a lot of cutting and butchery marks on these. You can see the knife marks from cutting the meat, and here you can see that maybe it was sliced, possibly with a butcher's sheet. All of this tells us that cutting and preparation were common practices. And then, with all this poultry, specifically hens and chickens, gallinaceous birds, I'm reminded of the legend of the sacred chickens. If the chicken ate some grain before the battle, that was a good sign. The gods were with the legionaries. If the chickens didn't eat, then the legionaries would go back to their tents and refuse to fight. Some of these bones might also be from the sacred chickens who were revered by the legionaries.
1: There are a lot of shells and oysters on this site. It's pretty impressive. They enjoyed eating this type of food, which is often found on sites in large quantities. This would be another indication that legionaries lived in the area.

0: The porous surface of the pottery and ceramic objects that legionaries used for cooking provides archaeologists with another field of investigation. Food remains can still be embedded in their lining 2,000 years later.
1: That's great. We almost have the whole object. This jar was used for storage. Once we wash it, we'll see if there's a painted inscription that says what type of product was carried in it. In any case, we'll have to analyze to provide clues on what type of product it was. This is to protect it from pollution, mostly plastic. Plastic pollutes ceramic objects, and it's not good for analyzing them.
0: In Vic-le-Comte, a small village in the center of France, Nicolas Garnier receives many pottery and ceramic objects found on excavation sites. His biomolecular archaeology laboratory has become the benchmark for analyzing organic remains trapped in ancient crockery.

0: Donc là, le vase est arrivé.
1: This vase came in with the sediment.
0: Pour prélever.
1: In order to take off the bottom part of the lining inside,
0: je dois
1: I have to take all of the sediment out
0: que je récupère,
1: and place it on a sheet of aluminium foil.
0: Au cas où
1: in case other tests need to be done,
0: prévues,
1: such as pollen or seed analyses, for example. To avoid pollution and to sample properly, the archaeologists let me empty the vases.
0: Vider les vases. Ah!
1: There are some small black things in there.
0: Donc ça, on met à part.
1: I'll put them to one side
0: des
1: in case it's burnt plant residues so they can identify
0: it.

0: We almost systematically find pitch from conifers in Roman ceramic objects. It was applied to the lining inside to waterproof them. We can also find beeswax or a blend of beeswax and sulfur. And now that we know how to extract and detect it, grapes or wine. Sometimes we come across slightly unusual materials. Very rarely I found cannabis mixed with wine, which was given as a ritual beverage or placed with the dead in their graves.
1: If there's one thing I've learned in my time as a crime writer, it's that there are a million and one motives for murder.
2: The first Assyrians came into view.
3: This is the story of when Britain was in the eye of the storm.
2: Are any of these alien worlds alive? Animals, insects, disappearing into their surroundings.
4: Landyu gets lost in his office building.
5: Man, why does every floor look the same?
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Nicolas dissolves the powder in a solvent to capture the molecules that need to be analysed. He then filters the sample to only keep the concentrate. The liquid concentrate is then injected into a mass spectrograph, a machine that identifies the chemical signature of elements.

0: on zoome sur les
1: when you zoom in on the first peaks,
0: et par exemple,
1: like this one, at 15.91 minutes, you see that it's benzoic acid, which you mainly find in a lot of different herbs. Here you've got fennel, so probably fruit. Here we have a peak of tartaric acid. It's quite intense, and that kind of intensity indicates grapes.
2: This small jar probably contained one of those wine-based flavored drinks that legionaries enjoyed. They had it during their break or with a meal,

0: quand on n'est pas au combat.
1: When they weren't in combat, legionnaires were often working on difficult tasks.
0: Donc là aussi, le moment du repas,
1: so meals were an important time for soldiers to, of course, get their ration for working.
0: On est vraiment dans des dans un repas qui a.
1: The meal had both a social purpose for people to get together, but also to fill up stomachs so that the legionnaires could go back to their tasks with the calories needed to be efficient.
2: Legionaries had to do many daily chores to contribute to the community running smoothly. These daily tasks came on top of their primary mission, which was military training. Even in peaceful times, it was imperative that soldiers stay disciplined, maintain their equipment, and stay in top physical shape to always be ready for combat if necessary.

0: Training was a requirement for legionaries in the army. Even though it wasn't a regular occurrence, and some soldiers might never experience it, combat was the task for which they always had to be ready. So weapons and physical training were mandatory and ordered by officers. Thanks to archaeological discoveries or texts, we know that soldiers spent a considerable amount of time training, what was called exercitatio, an individual form of training that mainly consisted of acquiring techniques for handling swords and spears, but they also needed to train to work together. Soldiers had to know how to set up tactical formations to prevail over the adversary by acting as one military body.
1: During their training, legionaries sometimes used unusual props.
2: So here we've got a young ox skull. So this is a beast that's only 2 or 3 years old. And then they've butchered the animal. And they've probably hit it here on the head to poleaxe it. And then they've mounted it on a pole at the back here. And they've used it for target practice. And look at this. This has been absolutely peppered with everything from spears to ballista bolts, which are fired by our artillery piece, and that's the sort of square puncture marks there. And then the very much smaller ones are arrowheads. So they've used absolutely everything. They've thrown everything at this poor animal after it's died, reusing all of the animal for their purposes. And, of course, the Roman army is only as good as its training and its practice, and this shows you just the level of detail and ferocity they used when they're practicing. And this is a sort of template for a British skull, for the people that they're, you know, they're fighting against in northern Britain.
1: In addition to military exercise, legionaries needed to have the resistance required to walk long distances.
0: Walking
3: was part of a soldier's daily life.
0: Roman army units were expected to be mobile throughout Roman history.
3: And this was a constant aspect of Roman conquests as they took place further and further away. So the notion of travel was truly linked to the very spirit of the army and the empire. Even once the military units had stabilized during imperial times, soldiers were still susceptible of being sent to another part of the empire, or even outside of it, to fight a war. Roman soldiers trained to endure long walks, which served as an asset for them to surprise their adversaries by rapidly reaching a place before the adversary took it over. This tactic was crucial in the eyes of the Roman command.
1: When traveling, legionaries were equipped with a traveling kit called sarcinae, good for ensuring several days of camp. A Live History Collective has recreated the kit and tested it in real-life situations during experimental walks.
4: It's important that we take these walks with the same type of equipment they had, so replicas of archaeological pieces, the same type of equipment they wore 2,000 years ago. Every item is metal or leather, and of course, every hiker knows this. The most important items are the shoes. These legionary shoes are period replicas based on archaeological sources we've been able to find. The ones I'm wearing today are caligae, open saddles with 60 to 80 nails under the sole to provide perfect grip on all types of terrain, dirt, fields and woods.
1: The sarcinae, weapons and shield, weighed around 40 kilograms. How could the legionaries carry such a load? What physical toll did these walks take on their bodies? Experimental archaeology helps us to explore these questions. Christelle Jaffré, a specialist in sports biomechanics at the University of Amiens, is a contributor to the experiment.
5: Would I say I'm ready to be executed? Yeah, I mean, it's not going to be that big deal.
6: We were dedicated to killing Nazis. And that's what we volunteered for.
7: Oh, you feel like you have superpowers. Yeah!
8: If you thought curving space and time is weird, you've heard nothing yet.
9: Win in El Salvador. We want the Salvadorians to.

0: sur le terrain, on va
1: in the field, we'll be using tools that I'd say are somewhat borrowed from the sports world. For example, we are going to use a rail system that will help us observe steps and calculate stride distances and see if the right and left feet move at the same speed. Thanks to photoelectric cells, we can grasp the notion of speed, since we're going to set up a timer. And thanks to a simple little video, we can begin to understand certain biomechanical parameters.
2: Before setting off and during the walk, Christelle takes saliva samples to measure hormones. They enable the analysis of cortisol and testosterone variations, two hormones for which levels vary according to the stress and fatigue generated by the effort of walking.
3: Vitesse, une douleur dynamique admet. Venir, perger, def, def, def. Dex! Dex! Dex! Dex!
2: The legion marched in step. Dex! There were two paces, Dex! Short and long, Dex! Which regulated the speed Dex! At which they moved. Dex! The normal pace was 6 kilometers per hour, and the accelerated version, applied in case of emergency, went up to 8.
3: Dex! Dex!
2: The average distance covered in a day's walk was about 30 kilometers, interspersed with breaks.
3: Scuta dorsum.
2: To take the experiment all the way, the group of walking legionaries had the food and drink from that time. The energy consumption for a legionary on a campaign was around 5,500 calories per day. Today, only top athletes or hard-working manual labourers reach those kinds of numbers. Roman legionaries probably knew a thing or two about the art of carrying a heavy load without straining their backs, but the texts don't mention anything about this practical knowledge.

0: On va être dans l'environnement potentiel.
1: We're going to place ourselves in probably the same environment as the legionaries, in what we'd call their ecological situation. And this will give us the first clues regarding their actual walks and how they travelled with their equipment at that time. So in the second and third centuries. Go ahead. Next, please.

0: Étape suivante.
1: Next, go ahead.
0: Concernant la locomotion, on va
1: we're going to be able to look at stride, the regularity of their steps, and therefore see if the equipment, and more importantly, the way they carry their load, might have affected their stride and the way they walked, which could have tired them out excessively.
2: One of the walking legionaries went to the Arrêt Métier Motion Dynamics Laboratory for a unique experiment. The researchers are setting parameters in the space where the legionary will be moving around.

0: Christelle Jaffré hopes that this experiment will complete her observations of the legionaries' carrying techniques.
1: I would like to know the effects of equipment overload on posture and its consequences on the way legionaries walked.
2: Okay, with the system we have here, we're able to obtain data on posture, mainly on the joint angles. And in addition to that, with these platforms, we can measure effort, which will enable us to potentially understand the weight on the joints and the efforts within the joints.
3: We'll compare, for example, back posture. Is it more forwards or backwards leaning? What's the posture of the pelvis? What's the orientation of the head when walking, depending on whether it's carrying weight or not?
0: Researchers record an initial motion capture test with no load.
2: You can immediately see that his gait isn't regular, it's atypical.
3: You can see that with the sandals, there is no rolling movement on the foot.
0: The second recording is made carrying a shield in its slip cover on the back.
1: Okay, stop there and then turn around and go the other way. Go ahead, walk.
0: Then the researchers observe him carrying the shield on his side.
2: What's that? It looks like maybe he's compensating.
3: Yes, exactly.
1: Mike, how heavy is your shield, please?
4: It's 4.5 kilos.
3: 4.5.
2: Right, so there's a 10 kilo difference between the left and right step, which could potentially be due to compensating for the heavy load on one side.
1: Yes. And we have to consider the fact that they repeated this exercise for several hours and for a certain distance. So that could also have an impact.
3: An extra 10% load on one side.
1: Okay, let's try one last combination, carrying the shield plus the kit.
0: By identifying carrying techniques that were less tiring and less damaging for the skeleton, experimental archaeology may well unlock the secrets of the tireless Roman legionary walker. After a long walk and once they had put down their kits, legionaries still had to muster up the energy to set up temporary camp. The hardships and chores endured every day, as well as community life, contributed to friendships forming. After his first 2 years of service, young recruit Titus Curius Linus had integrated into military life. He had not yet experienced real combat, but he continued his training with his unit mates. As for his mentor, Caius Marcius Salmorius, he had 2 years of service left before retiring.

0: The Roman legionary is one of the most fascinating figures in antiquity. He embodies Rome's power and influence. His skills in the art of battle have made him a legend. The legionary has now become an icon, but who is the man hiding behind the myth? Archaeological discoveries made in ancient Roman military camps provide valuable clues about how their occupants lived.
1: We're standing on Barrack Street, and on either side of me, we've got packs and racks of rooms, like a motel.
2: This sewer collects waste from all the legionaries who inhabited this complex.
0: These everyday items found on the excavation sites help recreate life of a Roman soldier as it was some 2,000 years ago. A life of habits and a life of adventure. There was sometimes a place for love, but violence was at the heart of their existence.
3: It suggests a really aggressive fight.
0: In the face of peril, they trusted the deities they had chosen to watch over them. Little by little, the picture of the man behind the soldier is emerging.

0: The young recruit, Titus Curius Linus, has been in the Roman Legion for 2 years now. Like his comrades in the unit, he continues to train in the art of weaponry. Caius Marcius Salmorius, seasoned legionary, soon to be retired, has taken him under his wing.
1: In Roman imperial times, a legion was around 5,000 troops strong. But a soldier's everyday life was probably more aptly defined by his immediate circle, especially what was called his contubernium. This was the group formed by his tent mates, or barrack mates, which were 8 men who were used to living together and working together. The group fostered a number of fraternal interactions, but mostly it was within this tight group that the everyday personal and professional life of the soldier in the army really took place.

0: Long-standing comrades can be randomly dispatched and separated by troop movements, but some friendships overcome the parting.
1: Many greetings to you, Paris, my brother. I wanted you to know I am doing well, and that I hope that you are too. You neglectful man, who has not sent me even one mail, whilst I act most differently by writing to you, my brother, my garrison mate.
0: This friendly correspondence between two legionaries has travelled some 2,000 years thanks to the Vindolanda tablets.
2: This is a correspondence between two friends catching up with each other. And it's great that you can see this friendship blossoming. They're asking after each other's health. One is apologising because he hasn't written for a while. Also, say hello again to your messmates. How is everybody else in the unit? You get a sense that these two guys, Solonius and Paris, have served together. They're now apart, but they're good friends and they're keeping in contact with one another. Letters like this gives us a window into a very different type of life for Roman soldiers, one of great comradeship and shared experiences.
0: Archaeological digs reveal items bearing witness to moments of recreation shared by garrison comrades.
2: What we've got here are two examples of a very rare artifact, two examples of boxing gloves, which have never, until we found those, ever been found anywhere in the Roman Empire. These are made for boxing between Roman soldiers, most likely. But it just reminds us that buried under the soil, under the ground of Vindolanda, there are still some incredible and unique things, little insights into different parts of daily life. They show us, you know, a landscape of entertainment, of gambling, of all the things that we associate with boxing today were here on the frontier 2,000 years ago.
0: From time to time, probably away from their comrades' eyes and from the camp's agitation, the legionary would wander in more personal activities.
3: On this shard of an amphora, we can see writing exercises. Using a dry point, a legionary was probably trying to learn Latin and practicing his writing by drawing letters over again.
2: So this is a beautiful little leather mouse or a little toy that's come from the site. And it's been made out of a scrap piece of leather. It's quite a thick piece of leather. Probably the sort of leather that you use to make a shoe. This is a sort of little creature which the Romans would have been extremely familiar with on the site. Little mice like this will be running around in the rooms in which these people were living. So it's quite good fun that somebody's had a sense of humour and they've made a little toy mouse. And what I love about artifacts like this is it's a bit of fun. It's not just the utilitarian Roman army boot or shoe or weapons. It reminds us that, you know, we've got a humanity here, we've got a community here.

0: In the buzz of the forts, pets also had their rightful place.
1: We've got animal skulls from lots of different creatures here, including some of my absolute favourites, some of their pets. So here we've got a complete dog skeleton. This dog was found in the ditch. The only bit that's missing, the legs here at the back, the toes of the dog. And the reason for that is that although this was somebody's pet, it's still a useful animal, and they've taken the hide, the skin off this dog before they've thrown the carcass away to recycle it, to use to make clothing or other items. We also have a few cats as well. And these are much more rare, perhaps not surprising with all the dogs running around. And of course, they're much less useful to the Romans than the dogs. But they're good for hunting down vermin, keeping the mice under control. So it's a real vibrant mix of creatures that are in this space.
2: People have no idea how much NASA has impacted their lives.
3: One, liftoff.
4: Artificial intelligence, it's a revolution.
5: There are so many unanswered questions.
6: We are on the dark side of the universe.
7: If I give you the right to kill me, then that gives me the right to kill you.
8: He's a madman. I mean, he's just...

0: The legionary's living space was set up around his barracks. The architecture of Roman forts was uncomplicated and always based on the same model. Therefore, it's easy to identify the different buildings from the compound when apprehending a new excavation site.
1: So I'm walking up a barrack street of Vindolanda. On an either side of me, we've got rows and rows of little rooms, like a motel, each door offset from the other to give an element of privacy.
0: The living quarters of the centurion are situated at the end of a row of barracks used by troops. Commander to 80 legionaries, the rank of centurion grants him the privilege of a larger space to himself. Finally, the senior officer commanding the garrison lives in a vast, comfortable residence, the Praetorium. Besides the rooms, it comprises private bathrooms, an interior garden, a reception room, and bedrooms for the servants.
1: So the Roman army regiments here come from all over the Roman Empire, but very often they weren't led by men from the same province in which they came. And we know this through evidence from the altars left behind by many of the commanding officers who were stationed at Vindolanda. These lovely, beautiful stones were found in the Praetorium, the commanding officer's house of the 4th cohort of Gauls. And they're set up to the genie of the house, the spirit of the house, to look after the household while the commanders are there. This particular one is set up by the prefect, Petronius Fabricus Urbicus. He's a citizen of Italia, Italy, and he comes from the province of Brescia.
0: It seems only logical that commanding officers would come from Italy, but where do the troops all come from?
2: In the early years of the Roman Empire, during the first century CE, the Roman army was still very much on the move. At first, soldiers were Italian for the most part, but with time, the army started recruiting people who lived in areas around the camps where the legions were stationed. This created a shift in the demographic profile of the Roman troops. The Roman army became multi-ethnic. And if we try and push the categorization further, at the individual level, also mostly rural. This is hardly surprising since the population of the empire was mostly rural. Finally, a percentage of soldiers also had a high degree of literacy, so one mustn't picture the Roman army as an ignorant peasant army.
0: Did the typical profile of the legionary vary according to its garrison? Were soldiers stationed in Lugdunum, one of the great cities of the empire, any different from others? The ancient capital of the Three Gauls holds many remains of its prestigious Roman history. The antique theatre and Odeon are a testament to the importance of the city of Lugdunum some 2,000 years ago. Behind these constructions, in the Parc de la Visitation, on the famous hill of Fourvière, archaeologists think they may have uncovered the city's garrison.
3: It is quite extraordinary to discover this military camp in Lyon, the Lyon urban cohort's own camp. The camp had been debated for a long time among scientists, but had never actually been located.
0: Thanks to stratigraphy, we know the military site was occupied between 69 and 197 AD. The conviction these are indeed the vestiges of this urban garrison is the sheer quantity of recovered military artifacts. Luca Guillot is an archaeologist specialised in Roman weaponry. He is attempting to extract an odd metal shard planted vertically.
2: That's great. This artifact was in the cross-section. All the offensive weapons present here are typically used by a legionary.
3: That's right.
2: And add up to a military camp environment.
3: There you go.
0: Hidden in its corroded envelope, the weapon is hardly recognizable.
2: It looks like a thick pike. Yes, I think it is.
3: Everything about flag holders have a pike-like look. But there's something there.
0: The quantity and variety of the items that have been unearthed have improved our knowledge on the Roman soldiers' military equipment.
2: People often picture the Roman army with soldiers all wearing the same uniform, but what archaeological finds show is that, in fact, the opposite seems to be true. The Roman army had a very heterogeneous outfit. Obviously not concerning the basic equipment. They all had a gladius sword, a shield, a spear, all had body armor and so on. But we've seen differences in helmet shapes, sword shapes, in the decoration of the scabbards, and the decoration of the belts. The only thing that's common to all are the shape and the decoration of the shield. The shield had to be decorated with the unit or legion's colours, but the rest was rather disparate.
0: Archaeologists are logging all the weapons that have been discovered along the year.
4: We were dedicated to killing Nazis. That's what we volunteered for.
5: Guy Martin going for a piece of history. How much further can he go?
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1: Or a sea shanty?
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1: Or pirate metal.
0: This boat trip is going to be interesting.
2: Don't you love it? Oh, it's so good!
0: It feels good to be Boatyou. It feels good to Geico.

0: It's impressive. With all the artifacts laid out on the table, we realize how many weapons of the first century have been discovered in this warehouse.
1: Yes, this is truly extraordinary. We've never found such a massive collection so far remote from the borders of the Roman Empire, because central Gaul wasn't a particularly militarized area at the time. We found almost 300 weapons in just this one armory storage building. That's what you see here.
2: Is the plethora of military equipment an indication of how many legionaries lived there? How would the camp be organized and what could be its extent?
0: Excavating a full camp in an urban setting is really quite complex. Camps are very vast. We need to dig thousands of square feet to map the camp entirely. When you deal in urban archaeology, it's always a challenge because life goes on. Buildings, houses, streets, possibilities are very limited.
2: To map out underground structures, the team does a geophysical prospection in the immediate surroundings of the site. Christophe Benesch, who specializes in this technique, has taken the lead of the operations.
3: Come back to the left a little. Perfect. When you want, there you go.
2: The radar method consists in probing the ground with sound waves and recording their reflection. They vary according to the nature of the different layers.
3: Here you can see quite deep reflections.
2: The electric method, on the other hand, consists in probing with electrodes. Electricity will travel at different speeds according to the density of the ground layers.
1: What's interesting to us here is this deeper zone, which is more conductive. It means that the filling there is different from what's at the beginning of the reading and different from what's further down the slope. This could be the indication of something more like a terrace filling.

0: Okay, donc je vais te montrer
1: I'm going to show you the radar readings on the meadow, the grassy part, 80 centimeters down. We're starting to see things. That's when it becomes interesting, because we start to see a network of lines that are evocative of the antique remains of the site.
2: We imagined a pathway with this orientation in this area. It could be consistent with a gateway at the edge here, the gateway between these two roads along this other road over here. This is very interesting.
1: Down at a meter 20, the two alignments are still very clear.
2: We can see them very clearly.
1: We can see them distinctly, and there's a shape here that's becoming sharper.
2: Nice shape.
1: The structure appears more precisely at a meter 40. We can see how clean it is. It's a nice straight square.
2: A little room or a construction of sorts.
3: Combining geophysical and archaeological evidence, the shape of military barracks and surrounding quarters are starting to materialize.
2: We're like children discovering the 3D model of the ruins we had long imagined, coming to life thanks to this new technology.

0: Some structures are excellent landmarks linking the different areas of the camp with one another.
1: The sewage system we discovered this year, which is really the extension of the vestiges we dug out the previous years, is particularly interesting to us. It's like the backbone of the archaeological site. It's the central element around which all the different parts of the military camp are organized. Year after year, we've been studying it, and it's really well preserved. What's really quite amazing is that the sewer ultimately served as a waste disposal system. At the end of the day, we're scavengers of the past, and we mostly dig for things people just left there. This is how we discovered many objects linked to their everyday lives. Pottery shards, but also toiletries and toys that have been abandoned there, washed away by the rain and ending up in the gutter.
0: These objects are clues as to who the legionaries of this great city really were and what their role was.
2: The garrison stationed here in Lyon, the urban cohort of Lyon, had several purposes. It had to be ready for combat, that much is certain. But as a colonizing force, it also had a double role of policing force and an administrative role with the governor of the province of Lyon. They also held a judicial role. Therefore, it's highly unlikely that these men, in their daily lives, especially in the role of policemen, wore their whole warmongering outfit and body armor.
0: He may not always wear his cuirass, but the legionary never leaves his cingulum, his ornate belt, which holds a scabbard for his gladius.
2: This military belt, because it's ornate, because it's displayed for everyone to see, affirms in reality the identity of the soldiers as part of a group, which is...
3: Landu brainstorms boat names for the boat he hopes to own.
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4: Oh, I know. Boy, oh boy. Or barely awake. Paddle to the metal. Oh, man. I should do this for a living.
3: It feels good to be BoatU. 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

0: What's interesting with the Visitation excavation site, besides all the military furniture, is that we also found more intimate items used in the everyday life of the legionaries.
1: We have a lovely collection of domestic items, objects of everyday use. See, there you have a nice collection of items for games.
0: Indeed.
1: Like this series of dice.
0: Yeah.
1: This year we found quite a few tokens, tokens made of bone, tokens made of glass paste.
0: Okay.
1: But the varieties of the items indicate several different board games must have lost pieces on this site.
0: Okay. And here, those are toiletry items?
1: Indeed. We have a bunch of items related to self-hygiene. Here we have a mirror, which is almost complete, with the beginning of a handle. This one is also pretty nice because you can still see your reflection in it. We have lots of little things used in hygiene, like these little tweezers. This perfume spoon. And an ear pick.
0: It shows how important self-care was to the legionaries after all.
2: Why were legionaries so concerned with hygiene and self-care? Despite their mandatory celibacy, maybe they still had the desire to seduce.
0: When Augustus created the professional army, he demanded that soldiers be devoted to their new occupation, and he put a ban on legal marriage for soldiers who were Roman citizens. One mustn't imagine this ban as being absolute. It would have been unrealistic to ban any kind of relationship with women during the whole 25 years that military service lasted. There were relationships that occurred, which sometimes resulted in children. But it was only at the end of military service that this union became official and that the children became legitimate. Soldiers could therefore have a personal life, intimate and sexual life, a family life, despite their military status.
2: Archaeological finds indicate Roman military forts would also house women and children.
1: Researchers found this object, the top part of a clay figurine, probably made in Lyon. It's a hooded figure, dressed as a Gaul. This Gaul was called a Cocolatus. It's basically a doll, and we found several of these in Lyon. They have jointed arms and legs like action figures, a very telling object related to this site.
2: At Vindolanda, the oxygen-poor soil has preserved many items made of wood or leather that once belonged to women or children. Barbara Burley, the museum's curator, is taking stock of recent finds.
3: We have wonderful examples of what life was like nearly 2,000 years ago. We have objects that really show us that there were women and that there were children living here on site. And I've got some of them here on the table for us.
4: This is a fabulous example of this, is this tiny little child's shoe. I mean, I don't even know if this child would have been walking yet. It's so small. And it tells us that they were here as well. And we've got lots of children's shoes.
3: We also have women's objects. So this is a beautiful woman's shoe.
4: The reason we know that this is a woman's shoe is because not only its size, it's smaller than what we'd expect to find for a man's shoe, but a lot of times our women's shoes are showing these lovely decorated stud patterns. And I always wonder if on a dirt surface they would leave these kind of impressions.
3: We also have these, which I find fascinating. They're hair combs made of boxwood, probably imported from the Mediterranean.
4: They are such a glimpse into daily life.
3: They show that people were caring, just as we do today, about how they would present themselves and how they would look. And another example of women living here on site would be this one, which is a spindle whorl.
4: Now, of course, men can spin wool, but it was part of woman's life in the Roman period that they had to be there for the textile production, so you would have made clothes for your own family.
2: The recent finds at Vindolanda go against the preconceived narrative of a community of men close to women and children. This short wooden sword is proof that children would spend time playing games, but other artifacts shed light on another, more serious aspect of their daily lives, homework.
5: This is a writing lesson, and it's actually a line from Virgil's Aeneid. The winged bird flew over the walls of the city. So, wow, we've got one of the great texts of the Roman world being copied out at Vindolanda. It came from the commanding officer's house, and we think what we've got here is somebody learning through using the classic text, just like we do at school today, how to read and write in Latin. And so they've got the first line spot on. They've done really well. The second line, you can see it starts to go a little bit, ooh. And then in a different hand, we've got S-E-G. This, we believe, is the teacher writing sloppy work at the bottom of the letter. So one can imagine a certain punishment might have come from this. Perhaps a good beating with a stick or something like that.
6: If there's one thing I've learned in my time as a crime writer, it's that there are a million and one motives for murder.
7: The first Assyrians came into view.
8: This is the story of when Britain was in the eye of the storm.
9: Are any of these alien worlds alive?
10: Animals, insects, disappearing into their surroundings.

0: Over the last 30 years, archaeology has transformed our vision of life in Roman garrisons 2,000 years ago.
1: Looking for mixed communities, we look at evidence for the sort of dress or material that women and children might use instead of men. And guess what? We find just as much of that inside the fort as we do outside. But equally, and this is just as important, the Roman soldiers aren't restrained to living inside their forts. They're also living in the towns outside the forts. Those are military towns. It's all one thing. And when we excavate the buildings out there, we find as much bits of armour and military kit and weapons as we do inside here. So that fort wall that goes around us here, separating one side of a settlement from another, it wasn't the Great Divide. It wasn't the huge barrier between movement from one space to another.
0: Therefore, women and children would enter the forts. The legionaries had female companions. As a testimony to these relationships, some moving items have stood the test of time.
2: This is a woman's gold ring, and it, just around the very edge of the stone, has an inscription that actually says, "My darling," or "My soul,"

0: Claudia Severa salutes you, Lepidina. I'm sending you this heartfelt invitation for my birthday on the 11th of September. I hope you can join us, as your presence would make this day even more enjoyable.
1: This is a very famous letter from Vindolanda. Most of the letter is written by a professional scribe, and you can see how beautiful and clear the writing is. But at the bottom of the letter, the farewell greeting, "My dearest sister, my dearest soul," is written in a different hand. And we think this is some of the earliest female handwriting that survived from Western Europe.
2: The Vindolanda digs have brought to light touching remnants, hinting both at the lighter side of life in the camps and its darker aspects. Trudy Buck is an anthropologist. Although she regularly takes part in the excavation campaigns, she takes a special interest in the numerous human dramas that would rock the fort's daily life. For the last few years, one mysterious case in particular has caught her attention.
3: This is the site of a burial of a 10-year-old child, a girl, who was found literally underneath the floor of this barrack building in this far corner. Now, that was it was extremely unexpected. At first, it was thought maybe it was an ape. We know that the Romans sometimes kept apes or monkeys as pets because the Romans don't bury their dead inside where they live. They're very superstitious. They're afraid of ghosts. And the laws prohibit burying within places that they live. So to find a child here suggests something untoward had happened. It definitely suggests that she was probably murdered. Most of her body was really well preserved. What we don't have is much of her skull. And this is possibly because she may have been killed by being hit over the head with something, which could have caused open wounds. And we know through forensic anthropology methods that if you've got an open wound, that place quite often will start to decompose the quickest. And so it's not definite, but that's where we think she may have been hit and what killed her.
2: Who was this child? What was she doing in the soldiers' barracks?
3: This is an image of the child when she was found. So she's laid on her left-hand side and her arms are very sort of tucked up like this in front of her body.
2: Isotope analysis of the well-preserved teeth have led Trudy to believe that the child spent the first years of her life in the Mediterranean basin. Maybe she was a young slave brought back from a military campaign, caught in a rivalry between legionaries, and murdered. At the time, the killing of a slave was considered a violation of the master's property. Legionaries were not immune to occasional jealousies, quarrels, and skirmishes. Some tablets found at Vindolanda tell of tensions, conflicts, or even repudiation.
4: Would I say I'm ready to be executed? Yeah, I mean, it's not going to be that big deal.
5: We were dedicated to killing Nazis. And that's what we volunteered for.
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Caecilius Secundus salutes you, Julius Verecundus. I've shown Centurion Decuminius the tablets you sent about anger and abuse among the soldiers. This calls for punishment, and we should discuss the matter further.

Discipline among legionaries was paramount. Even when the empire was not at war, frontier garrisons had to stop local rebels from raiding Roman colonies.

0: and the retaliations carried out by the Vindolanda garrison have left their mark. The anthropologist Trudy Buck has been analysing human remains discovered along the ramparts.
1: We found a human skull. Now, this human skull has very likely been on a spike at the side of the ditch. We have another one from the north ditch as well, so sort of at least two on either side. And it seems clear that they have brought back trophies of the men that they've killed in battle, and they've displayed them on the side of the ditches that are surrounding the forts.
0: Along with the skulls, a humerus was also found in the defensive ditch.
1: What's interesting about this particular bone is its size. This is one of the largest arm bones that I have seen. Another interesting thing is it's got this shine all the way around the main shaft. This is the type of shine or patina that you get when people handle bones a lot. This has been some sort of trophy that has been brought back after one of the battles, presumably somebody's pride in defeating somebody who's quite so large and quite so muscular. And the amount of shine on this sort of really gives an idea that somebody has been telling stories around the campfire about sort of the tale time he defeated the sort of the champion of the enemy.
0: As the original skulls were too fragile, 3D replicas had to be made for Trudy to examine the injury signs. A sword cut on the right, a bastion fracture on the left, and a gladium perforation at the top, this Breton warrior was a tough nut to crack.
1: It suggests a really aggressive fight, a really sort of big face-to-face combat. And some of the things that we've been able to find out about this individual from his skull tells us why maybe he was fighting in this way. We've managed to get DNA and isotopes from his teeth. His DNA tells us that one of his parents was Italian. The isotopes in his teeth, the things that tell us where he grew up, they suggest he grew up north of Hadrian's Wall. Now, if that's where he grew up, that's presumably where his mother lived as well. So are we looking here at the product of a rape of a native woman by a Roman soldier? And does that explain why he's fought so hard, why he's been so difficult to kill? Because he's been fighting not just for his people, but also for the honour of his mother.

0: the wound sustained by Breton warriors, as shown on their bone remains, as well as the macabre display of trophies, give us a glimpse of the occasional violence of garrison life. Even in the city of Lugdunum, burrowed deep in the heart of the empire, and safe from the barbarians, excavations revealed outbursts of past chaos.
1: This skull was discovered on the excavation site in one of the digs of the military complex. It was identified as a legionnaire's and is particularly interesting. Its composition allows us to think it was severed from the body and put on display in the military complex for everyone to see. This rather macabre arrangement was, however, rather common in antiquity.

0: circumstances led to the violent death of this legionary from the Lyonnaise garrison. His skull was discovered in a particular layer of soil, which means his execution coincided with a dramatic event.
1: Occasionally, a find will give us information about specific events. This seems to be the case here. A major battle took place in Lyon on the 19th of February in 197 CE. The Battle of Lugdunum is a turning point in Roman history, marking the end of 4 years of civil war. Two Roman armies were pitted against each other.
2: Expedite!
0: Above all, Legion

0: June the 5th, 1944, 9:30 p.m. 13,348 men from two American parachute divisions, the 82nd and 101st Airborne, are about to climb into nearly 1,000 aircraft that will take them to Normandy. Until then, no nation had launched an airborne operation of this scale. These paratroopers make up the first wave of the American landing. Their mission: secure the right flank of the ground attack, open roads to allow infantrymen to quickly advance, secure bridges, and face the inevitable German counterattacks. The Allies expect huge losses. Up to 75% of these paratroopers. Their estimates are not far off. The operation comes close to being a complete fiasco. Yet by the evening of June the 6th, paratroopers of the 82nd and 101st Airborne managed to accomplish most of their missions. Despite bad weather, drop errors, German anti-aircraft guns, crashes and drownings, they paved the way for troops landing on Utah Beach. Who were those men, most of whom were jumping for the first time? How did they achieve this incredible feat? Why did the Germans fail to stop their attack? As a journalist and historian, I wanted to know the contribution of American jumpers to the Normandy landing. I've gone back in time. I've collected testimonies.
1: There's a wall that runs along there. I think it's still there. Said, I don't think I'll ever make it, but he did.
0: I've gathered clues.
2: C'est l'enjoliveur de la voiture du général Fallet.
0: Enthusiasts of living history have recreated the conditions of the struggle for me. To understand what it was like, I followed the active paratroopers of the 2nd Foreign Parachute Regiment of Calvi.
3: Ces actions de parachutistes d'envergure restent pour nous un petit peu le mythe, le Graal suprême qu'on aimerait reproduire.
0: I have tried to understand this phase of the Normandy invasion beyond the myths and legends. It is there, beyond the beaches, that American parachutists wrote one of the most startling pages in the history of war. Despite all the dangers, these exceptional soldiers played a vital role in the success of the landing. They are today known as the Angels of Victory.

0: If there's one thing I've learned in my time as a crime writer, it's that there are a million and one motives for murder.
1: The first Assyrians came into view.
2: This is the story of when Britain was in the eye of the storm.
3: Are any of these alien worlds alive?
4: Animals, insects, disappearing into their surroundings.

Six DZs, or drop zones, have been divided between the six parachute regiments of two airborne divisions. Two landing zones, or LZs, have also been chosen for the gliders in the center of the operation, close to the National Road 13. It covers approximately 57 square kilometers. At 9:50 p.m., the first aircraft departs from England. Codenamed Boston for the 82nd Airborne and Albany for the 101st Airborne. At 4 a.m., the gliders are towed in by bombers. These operations are named Detroit for the 82nd and Chicago for the 101st. In the early evening of June the 6th, additional reinforcements arrive via gliders, Operations Elmira and Keokuk. 200 Pathfinders, the scouts of the airborne troops, will tag the drop zones. Dropped in the middle of the night behind enemy lines, they are the first D-Day soldiers on Norman soil. Captain Frank Lilyman, chief of Pathfinders of the 101st Airborne, is the first Allied soldier to jump in Normandy. The technology that the Pathfinders use is top secret. The teams, generally consisting of 18 men, have seven Hall of Fame lamps that are placed on the ground to form a T, indicating the direction of the jump and the point of arrival. The Pathfinders are equipped with Eureka transmitters that send pulses of radio frequency captured by Rebecca receivers installed under the aircraft at the head of the formation. Pilots use them to orient themselves toward the drop zones.

0: 65 occurs in Montreal. Avenger 05, we got the takeoff. 36 wind at 250.
1: I want to experience the intensity of a jump, to understand how paratroopers could be such an effective force, capable of destabilizing or even defeating their enemy. Since 1944, only the equipment and the aircraft have changed. The procedure and the atmosphere of the jump are virtually the same. During the night, scouts reach the marked drop zone, while avoiding being spotted by the enemy. They establish a link with the jump masters. The goal, to gather the parachutes in the smallest possible space in order to concentrate their efforts. On the plane, I find the same muted apprehension crossing the eyes of the soldiers as described by the US paratroopers of June 1944. Jumping from an aircraft flying at 200 kilometers per hour takes a lot of courage. Time is running out. After an hour of tactical flight designed to simulate war conditions, I feel they all only want one thing: to fly through the door, to be rid of that cabin that locks them in, to jump and start the operation, because it truly doesn't begin until the paratroopers have reached the ground.

When the doors open, the men stand up, close to each other, weighed down by their packs and the straps that constrain them. The tension is at its peak.

The formation of C-47s departs from England and performs a loop around the peninsula of Cotentin, passing by the islands of Guernsey and Jersey, and then to Utah Beach. The paratroopers embark on formations composed of 36, 45 or 54 C-47s. These formations, called serials, fly over the drop zone 6 minutes apart. On board, the parachutists are divided into sticks of 15 to 18 men, according to the equipment they carry. The equipment of paratroopers is different from that of infantrymen. They wear a modified helmet with a chin strap, a jacket, pants, and jump boots. They're equipped for specific missions and fight behind enemy lines in small autonomous units. In addition to regular rations, they carry a survival ration made with vitamin-rich chocolate that provides energy for 3 days. Their first aid kit contains a tourniquet and a dose of morphine. They're armed with ammunition, grenades, and even light mines. Then there are the daggers, machetes, and handguns. Some carry over 40 kilograms of equipment in addition to parachutes and life jackets. Everything not carried by the paratrooper is packed in drop containers or parapacks and is loaded in the plane or stowed directly under the belly of the C-47. At dawn, June the 5th, 1944, the invasion fleet of more than 5,000 boats departs. It must reach the Normandy coast 24 hours later. At the end of the day, the Allied General Dwight D. Eisenhower visits the 502nd Regiment of the 101st Airborne. Unlike those of the 82nd, which dropped above Sicily and Italy in 1943, most of these men have never jumped before. But they've undergone 37 weeks of elite training, with daily routines of 40-kilometer morning runs with 15-kilo backpacks and live ammunition exercises.

The mission in Normandy will give them an opportunity to shine. Yet one out of every two will likely be killed or injured in the coming hours.

0: Stick number two. Stick number two, last man. Here. Stick number one, last man. There.
1: At 9:30 p.m. on the 5th, Captain Frank Lilyman, C-47, and his Pathfinders are the first to take off from England, headed to the Cotentin.

0: From 10:48 p.m., every 11 seconds, one aircraft after another flies out from 14 English aerodromes. The paratroopers are on their way to France and to their destiny. The veteran Dan McBride from the F Company of the 502nd Regiment of the 101st Airborne remembers the feverish hours that preceded his drop in France.
1: What memories have you of your flight toward France, before and during the flight?
2: Well, we took off at about 10:25 in the evening of the June 5th, and we flew around forming up, and we headed out across the ocean and in tight formation. And everything was very smooth flight. And we flew over the invasion fleet. And at the time, I didn't believe there was that many ships in the world. Anyway, we crossed it. And we had orders that when we crossed, we turned between the Guernsey and Jersey Island and headed in over the coast.
0: It's difficult to imagine the atmosphere of the C-47 en route to France. Over the islands of Guernsey and Jersey, German anti-aircraft guns are waking up. The cabins shake from the explosions. Through portholes, the soldiers catch glimpses of C-47s on fire. Pilots break the formation before they too fall like shooting stars.
2: They told us to be hooked up, ready to go after we crossed the coast. So in case we got shot down, did you have a chance to get out? Or if we got hit by ground fire, we wanted us standing up and dying like a man. So everything was going fine until we crossed the coast. We hit, run into a fog bank. And all the pilots were afraid of running into each other, so they all separated.
0: The pilots navigate into an enormous cloudy mass above the Cotentin. With the ground obscured by thick fog, it is impossible to see. And yet, the airdrops proceed.
2: And our pilot, who was just a young kid too, he started zigzagging to miss the streams of tracers. In the meantime, we were hooked up to the line and trying to keep our balance. When he's going back and forth, dodging the streams. Instead of slowing up to let us jump, he dove down and speeded up. And we weren't too happy about that. And he was going too low and too fast, and he turned on the green light. Well, I was jumping in third position, and I was supposed to release a bundle as I went out the door. So he turned the green light on. Lieutenant went out, the sergeant went out, and I hit out to the door, and I was just reaching for the switch to turn the bundle loose under the plane, and he rolled the plane sharply sideways, which threw me off balance, and I went out the door head first. My shins hit the bottom of the door, and that somersaulted me. Well, I had a very, very strong opening shock when the chute opened.
3: People have no idea how much NASA has impacted their lives.
4: One, liftoff.
5: Artificial intelligence, it's a revolution.
6: There are so many unanswered questions.
7: We are on the dark side of the universe.
8: If I give you the right to kill me, then that gives me the right to kill you.
9: He's a madman. I mean, he's just...

Between 12 and 12:15 a.m., Lilyman and his men have landed in a field behind the church of Saint-Germain de Varéville. The captain emits his signal between 12:20 and 12:30. 20 minutes later, the waves of C-47s drop the paratroopers in drop zone A. These pathfinders have fulfilled their mission. Elsewhere, their counterparts are not so lucky. Only 3 airdrops are properly tagged. Some groups land too far away. They are shot or captured. This first phase of the airborne operation is a failure, and this has dramatic consequences for the rest of the airdrop. A map shows the magnitude of the disaster. Blue is the drop zone of the 82nd Airborne. Red is that of the 101st. The blue and red crosses are the actual locations where the two divisions landed.

In general, only the men of the 505th Regiment of the 82nd Airborne and those of the 506th Regiment of the 101st Airborne have landed in their planned drop zones. The paratroopers of the 508th Regiment are scattered all over the Côte d'Antin. Some end up 40 kilometers from the initial target. Some paratroopers fall into marshes where they're weighted down with equipment and become entangled in their parachutes. Others fall into the sea where they disappear. Much of the radio equipment is lost or destroyed. Auguste Robillol, a resident of Saint-Germain-de-Varaville, was 10 years old at the time.

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2: To identify themselves in the dark night, the paratroopers of the 101st have a cricket, a chrome brass blade that emits a clicking noise when pressed. The identification code is simple. Two clicks must respond to the first for identification. They rely on other means of recognition as well, including voice codes like flash and the response thunder. In reality, communication is not so simple, as some parachutists find out when they land in enemy territory. That was the case with Dan McBride.
3: One o'clock in the morning, and I was walking along slowly, trying to find somebody and keep from getting found, and after about 45 minutes, I heard somebody walking fast through the grass, and I couldn't see him, it was too dark. And in my mind, I could see about an 8-foot-tall German coming, see? And I thought I was going to shoot, but I thought maybe not. And I pulled a clicker, and I heard about 10 clicks in return, and this guy was one of my buddies, and he hadn't seen nobody either, and we almost kissed each other, see? So we start moving off through the high grass, and they could see two tracks where a cart or something had jumped through the grass. And we figured it had to go someplace, so we start following it. And as it was getting lighter and lighter all the time, and we were moving faster, and I thought we were going quiet, but all of a sudden somebody hollered, "Flash," and we said "Thunder," which was passwords. And it was a lieutenant and two men from the 82nd Airborne.
1: They were lost like you?
3: Yeah. Well, I asked him. I said, "Lieutenant, where are we?" He said, "Well, after looking at my maps and looking at the country around here, I think we're someplace in Europe." You know. So that narrowed it down, you know.
2: Most of the time, the U.S. paratroopers operate in isolation and with less than one-third of their original teams. But they have to move forward, attack, and hold ground until the landing takes place. At 2 a.m. on June the 6th, 1944, nearly 1,000 ships are about 15 kilometers from the Utah beach of Saint-Martin-de-Varéville, where more than 30,000 GIs of the 4th Infantry Division and 3,500 vehicles will land. Half an hour later, at 2:29, the USS Bayfield, carrying the commander of the Utah Beach mission, Major General Collins, drops anchor. The objectives of the paratroopers of the 82nd and 101st Airborne remain unchanged. They must secure the four roadways out of the range of Utah as soon as possible. The men of the 101st must also attack the battery of Saint-Martin-Varéville, destroy the bridges on the moat to the north of Carentin, and seize the bridges opposite Lock and the Barquette Lock. The paratroopers of the 82nd must take and hold Saint-Mère-Église, Baudianville, and Neuville-au-Plain, conquer the crossing points on the river of the Merderay, and destroy the bridges on the moat.
4: Hello.
5: Bitte, nicht schießen.

0: After regrouping, the US paratroopers race into the conflict. They conduct daring actions and ambushes. Some, unable to complete their mission, choose to set up defensive positions even with limited armament and men. Such is the case in the village of Glenya, where 182 paratroopers from two divisions barricade themselves in hopes that reinforcements will soon arrive.
1: Would I say I'm ready to be executed? Yeah, I mean, it's not going to be that big deal.
2: We were dedicated to killing Nazis. And that's what we volunteered for.
3: You feel like you have superpowers.
4: If you thought curving space and time is weird, you've heard nothing yet.
5: Win in El Salvador. We want El Salvador.

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2: 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One of them shows General Fallet's car abandoned next to the flour mill farm. He was killed in an ambush by paratroopers of the 82nd Airborne.
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2: At 4 in the morning, the German Marshal Gerd von Rundstedt requests permission to deploy two divisions to the coast. He'll have to wait for an answer. Hitler just went to bed in Berchtesgaden's eagle's nest. The Führer listened to Wagner a good part of the night and asked not to be woken until 9 in the morning. Just as the Führer goes to bed, assault units on landing barges push toward the Normandy coast. Overhead, a wave of planes is headed inland. Between 4 and 4:10 in the morning, 100 gliders land as best they can in the dark. These are the Chicago and Detroit operations. Two gliders from the 82nd arrive in Zone W, south of the Saint-Mère Église. With 8 anti-tank guns, 11 jeeps and 220 soldiers, artillerymen, communications and command personnel. Still others land in Zone E, near Yzeville. With 155 men, 16 57mm anti-tank guns, a small bulldozer, a surgical unit, and one Jeep radio, with a trailer equipped with an SCR-199 station to communicate with England. The American General Don Forrester Pratt dies in his glider crash. He is the first senior Allied officer to die in Normandy. At 4:30 a.m., von Rundstedt orders the SS 12th Panzer Division and another armored division, the Panzerlehr, to move toward the coast. 2 hours later, General Alfred Jodl, the chief of defense staff at the command of the Wehrmacht, cancels the order. He prefers to wait for the Führer to wake up. At this time, Saint-Mère Église is already in the hands of paratroopers of the 82nd. They cut the main cable of the military phone to Cherbourg and establish roadblocks to the east and south of the town. One paratrooper from the 101st, 19-year-old Robert Nudi, took a photo of the night of June the 5th that made the front page of Air Force magazine.
3: And then almost immediately, I met up with two fellows of my stick. And there was a guy hung up in a tree. So they had to go up and cut him down. And that's exactly what they did. They cut him down and he just fell right down through the branches. I don't know what the guy cutting him down was thinking of. But we were told, and I also carried an M1. and we were told not to load for fear we'd shoot one of our own people. Well, what if we had to shoot a German? So I loaded anyway, and I was right behind the mayor. I forgot his name now, but I was right behind his house out in the field. There were

I think maybe we had 6 or 7 people by the time we got to the square in St. Marie Glace. We went around behind the church, so I didn't see the guy in the parapet or anything like that. But there was a lot of firing. A few guys were hit. I didn't happen to be one of them, thank God. And I remember one man, I remember his name, Linus Brown. You know, on the left side of the church, as you approach it, there's a wall that runs along there. I think it's still there. He said, I don't think I'll ever make it, but he did.

At 5:45 a.m., off the coast of Utah, 18 warships point their guns at German fortifications and open fire. At 6:10, the tactical bombardment of German defenses begins with 300 B-26 Marauder medium bombers. The brave pilots descend below the cloud cover and drop their bombs at a very low altitude. They provide one of the most effective bombings of D-Day and only lose two planes. The landing on the Normandy beaches begins at 6:30 a.m. At Utah Beach, the men land 2 kilometers south of their target. Lucky for them, this area has been bombed since dawn with 100 tons of explosives. 28 Sherman tanks now manage to reach the shore. By 8 a.m., 4 battalions of the 4th Division of Infantry, including nearly 1,000 soldiers, are on the beach. Inland, the paratroopers from the 101st are struggling to silence the batteries of artillery arranged in a second line of defense around Saint-Marie-du-Mont. They still must attack Brécourt and Oldie, where 8 105mm howitzers are shooting at Utah Beach.

0: deadly dose on me.
1: Will Frank on the right.
0: Okay.
1: The 30 caliber.
0: Okay. 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

At Old Dee, 50 Germans defend the position until a handful of intrepid paratroopers decide to storm it.

Jean-Noël Ferrolier has devoted 8 years of his life to a singular investigation. He lives in the house where the German gunners of the Oldie were posted. He has reconstructed every detail of the paratroopers of the 101st fight to seize the battery.

0: People have no idea how much NASA has impacted their lives.
1: One, liftoff.
2: Artificial intelligence, it's a revolution.
3: There are so many unanswered questions.
4: We are on the dark side of the universe.
5: If I give you the right to kill me, then that gives me the right to kill you.
6: He's a madman. I mean, he's just wild.

At the beginning of the afternoon, the 2nd and 3rd Battalions of the 8th Infantry Regiment leave Utah Beach and head inland by roadways 1 and 2. Supported by Sherman tanks, they will participate in the seizing of Saint-Marie-du-Mont.

But at 4 p.m., the Germans counterattack in the direction of the Fier Bridge. The paratroopers of the 82nd Airborne faced 200 German soldiers from an armored battalion equipped with Renault R35 and Hotchkiss H39 tanks. Throughout the early afternoon, the parachutists are under continuous fire. At 4 p.m., two German tanks appear on the Fier Road. Using a 57mm gun, two teams of tank fighters destroy them. A third tank is dangerously close and threatens the US position. Two intrepid paratroopers manage to destroy that one too.

0: It's been all day, don't they?
1: We were dedicated to killing Nazis. That's what we volunteered for.
2: Guy Martin going for a piece of history. How much further can he go?
3: We choose to go to the moon.
4: Wow, what a flight. What a view, isn't it good? It's absolutely unreal.

For the first time in history, on April the 16th, 1917, French tanks fought their way through the black sludge of Chemin des Dames. 1 year before, in October, British tanks bogged down in the Battle of Somme. In both cases, a long-awaited miracle did not materialize. The first battle tanks failed to make a difference. Yet a century later, tanks are still here, and they are becoming ever more deadly. How did they evolve from poorly armored soapboxes to modern titans of war? What is the future of tanks at a time when few armed conflicts have a front line and terrorism is the greatest threat?

0: For a century, tanks were constantly redesigned and adapted. Their use on the battlefield has been the subject of multiple fighting doctrines. I climbed into modern-day tanks to try to understand their history. I interviewed specialists.
1: Les duels ont démarré au-delà de 1000-1500 mètres, mais se sont terminés quelquefois à bout portant.
0: Tank enthusiasts shared their passion with me.
2: Les jeux vidéo, c'est vraiment un moyen en plus d'apprendre l'histoire. 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
0: Men of the 1st Hunter Regiment based at Verdun welcomed me into their world.

0: 1915. The days of maneuver warfare and heroic assaults were over. Soldiers on both sides were holed up in trenches. Thousands of miles of barbed wire stretched across the wasteland between them. To break through enemy lines, you needed to cross over this no man's land and endure a senseless slaughter. How many infantrymen must have dreamed of having armor that protected against bullets and explosions? As early as August the 28th, 1914, the French colonel Jean-Baptiste Estienne stated, "Victory will smile upon the one who first puts a cannon on a vehicle able to move on any type of terrain." Engineers attempted to do just that, putting cannons on agricultural machinery.
1: On peut dire que le char, c'est une transmutation mécanique de vieux systèmes d'armes que tout le monde connaît, qui sont les éléphants d'Hannibal, qui sont le char du pharaon Ramsès à la bataille de Kadesh, ou plus simplement le chevalier du Moyen-Âge en armure. 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
0: The design of these first tanks entailed considerable trial and error. On the eve of the First World War, designs for self-propelled guns were submitted to French artillery officials. Captain Levavasseur's tank, for example, had an armored hull, articulated wheels, the ancestors of caterpillar tracks, and a 75mm gun. It was rejected in 1903 and again in 1908.

0: Officially named Mark I, this tank was 29.5 feet long, more than 13 feet wide, and more than 6.5 feet high. The Mark I weighed 28 tons and was covered with armor plates up to half an inch thick. In addition to 2 6-pound naval guns, it was equipped with a 106 horsepower 6-cylinder engine, which allowed it to reach almost 4 miles per hour and a range of 24 miles. Tanks were born, and they quickly became a symbol of the modern army.
1: The tank has a symbolic value. It shows power, it shows strength, and that's why some countries wanted them in their armories, even if they didn't really think they were going to use them in battle, because it's got an amazing presence. If you turn up with a tank, it shows you mean business. And the tank's really powerful on that. Its presence, as you can see here at the museum, awes people. And that's true on the battlefield as well.
2: Le nom de tank vient d'un stratagème britannique pour tromper les Allemands, tout simplement. 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
0: 49 Mark 1s were used for the first time during the offensive in Somme in September 1916. The results were modest. Only 21 tanks managed to set off for battle, and most broke down or were immobilized by German artillery. This British setback did not deter the French. In January 1916, the company Schneider Crusoe introduced the land battleship. Feet long, 6.5 feet wide, and more than 6.5 feet high, the Schneider tank weighed 12.5 tons. It was equipped with a 75mm gun, made of half-inch thick hardened steel plates, and a 60-horsepower 4-cylinder engine with a 3-speed transmission. It could reach a speed of 2.5 miles per hour. Another prototype was introduced in 1916, the Sachamont tank. Better armed and more spacious, the Sachamont tank offered greater protection and visibility. At 23 tons, it was equipped with a 90-horsepower engine and armed with a 75mm gun and 4 machine guns. These steel monsters were not terribly reliable.
3: People have no idea how much NASA has impacted their lives.
4: One, liftoff.
5: Artificial intelligence, it's a revolution.
6: There are so many unanswered questions.
7: We are on the dark side of the universe.
8: If I give you the right to kill me, then that gives me the right to kill you.
9: He's a madman. I mean, he's just...

0: As early as 1926, the German army sent its officers to the Kazan Tank School in the Soviet Union. For 6 years, officers of both nations exchanged technical and strategic advice. The Soviets wanted to develop a tank that could be produced in large quantities. The Germans began drawing up plans for their first light tank, the Panzer. They would use it in all battles through the spring of 1941. It would serve as the basis for ever more powerful machines.
1: À cause des termes du traité de Versailles, l'Allemagne a quasiment interdiction de développer quoi que ce soit, en termes maritimes comme en termes terrestres ou en termes aéronautiques. 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
0: The first tank made by the Panzerwaffe was the Panzer I. With mass production beginning by 1934. A light tank at only 5 tons, it was initially designed with no turret. It carried 2 soldiers and 2 machine guns.
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0: The German army was then developing the techniques and tools needed for a general military strategy. The Blitzkrieg, or flash war. The chief architect was Heinz Guderian. A strong advocate of tanks, he revolutionized the German approach to battle, earning him the nickname Fast Heinz.
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0: In this strategy, the Air Force attacks the enemy's rear and front lines, while tanks attack the front. As the tanks break through, the Air Force holds enemy reserves at bay. Finally, tanks move deeper into the enemy territory, while the infantry attacks any pockets of resistance. By September 1939, the Reich Army had 2,000 tanks. Germany could now test its Blitzkrieg doctrine during its invasion of Poland. In just a few days, the Wehrmacht, or German army, broke through the Polish defenses and rushed toward Warsaw. In a little more than 1 month, the Polish army, known for being the 5th best army in the world, was destroyed. German bombers grounded the Polish air force, destroyed infrastructure, bridges, barracks and train stations, while panzer divisions roared in. Three days after the Wehrmacht invaded Poland, France and the United Kingdom began to consider their response. The so-called phony war began. The French army prepared for an expected German offensive. With tanks, including the medium-weight V1, playing an important role.
1: Des terreurs pour l'armée allemande, ça a été le char B1 bis français qui était virtuellement impossible à détruire par les pièces anti-chars allemandes. 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
0: The B-1 was the star of French heavy tanks at the start of the Second World War. Introduced in 1931, this 32-ton tank was highly mobile and carried significant firepower. It was equipped with a 75mm short barrel gun and a 1.8-inch gun in the turret. A 307-horsepower engine allowed for a speed of 15 miles per hour on the road. Its core mission: use its over 2-inch thick front llama to break through enemy lines. Created by General Estienne in the 20s, the heavy B-1 was one of the most powerful tanks for about 15 years. But its early design had many technical handicaps. It required constant maintenance and new parts. The other star of this period was the Renault R35. It was so successful that it would be exported as far as Eastern Europe. Finally, the Samoa S-35. This 20-ton tank was equipped with a 1.8-inch automatic gun and used a crew of three. It was the first French tank to feature sloped armor. Because of the 60-degree angle, any shell or bullet that hit its surface was likely to be deflected.

0: Geico knows there's a home you and a road you. Right now you're hearing home you. He's not in an RV. He's at home, watching the great outdoors on TV.
1: For the lone gazelle, there sadly is no escape.
0: Meanwhile, road you always has an escape in an RV covered with Geico's added 24/7 emergency roadside service, so he can explore more of the great outdoors in real life. Except maybe the ravine where the gazelle got stuck. Road you should avoid that. It feels good to be a road you. It feels good to Geico.
2: Even with subpar technique, the French tanks still posed a threat, as they did in Hamming, Belgium,

From May the 12th to the 14th, 1940, General Priel ordered the French Cavalry Corps to confront the 16th German Armored Corps, commanded by General Hermann. The Germans did not anticipate the resistance of Samua S-35's armor.

In the north, the Reich's tank corps faced a Soviet counterattack and a formidable foe, the KV-1.

0: In 1944, most Allied units were equipped with American Sherman tanks. General Percy Hobart modified the tanks to facilitate landing operations, including a special model called the DD, or duplex drive. The only existing specimen is in the collection at the Bovington Museum.
1: David, what this is amazing, it's huge. It's a boat or it's a tank?
2: It's both. It's a 30-ton Sherman tank, an American Sherman, converted by the British to be able to float ashore, powered by propellers at the back for the D-Day landings. And the idea is the canvas screen around it displaces enough water to allow that 30-ton tank to float. You have propellers at the back and tracks to drive on land. So they call it a duplex drive, DD, two ways of driving. And they were designed specifically for the D-Day landings. Yeah. And the idea was the problem that the Allies had, if you put all your tanks on one boat and that boat hits a mine or is hit by shell fire, you'll lose all the tanks. If further out to sea, you can launch all your tanks, there's a good chance some of them will get onto the beach.
1: And the duplex drive is one of the Hobart furnace?
2: Yeah, there's a unit is put together under a General Hobart, the 79th Armoured Division, and it has many different units serving with it. Specialised armour, floating tanks, bridge layers, tanks with petard mortars to blow up emplacements, lots of different types of armour that is specially designed for the D-Day landings to get the guys ashore. And then they use it throughout the rest of the campaign in Europe because they realise flamethrowers, lots of these different types of vehicles are really useful.
0: Between 1940 and 1945, the United States produced more than 53,000 Sherman tanks, which inspired the British to develop and manufacture an anti-tank tank, the Firefly.

0: Based on the M4 Sherman, the Firefly weighed 31 tons. The British equipped it with their anti-tank gun, the 76.2mm QF-17 Pounder. Its shells could penetrate 6 inches of armor. Unfortunately, with its high profile and 3-inch thick armor, the Firefly was also an easy target.
1: Les Américains ne disposaient pas de l'équivalent du Tigre avec le char Firefly, mais ils disposaient au moins d'un char capable de percer les Tigres. Et on a vu ensuite, pendant la bataille de Normandie, les Tigres être défaits plusieurs fois par des Sherman Firefly.
0: With Hitler determined to win the arms race, the German tank madness was far from over. Instead of addressing the weaknesses of current tanks, the Führer ordered his industrial sector to develop whole new models. The result, in mid-1943, was a monster, the Panzer V Panther.

0: On August the 6th, 1945, the first atomic bomb was dropped by the US Air Force on the city of Hiroshima. A second bomb, dropped 3 days later, destroyed Nagasaki. The Second World War ended, and another conflict began. The Cold War. The threat of nuclear action would have an impact on the technological progression of battle tanks.
1: Ce qui caractérise en fait l'après-Deuxième Guerre mondiale, c'est le fait nucléaire.
0: Tank design was also influenced by the development of a whole new type of projectile weapon, the hollow charge. A hollow charge shell contains a copper cone-shaped sheet. Upon impact, a sensor located at the cap activates an explosive charge. This deforms the copper cone and turns it into a solid metal jet. This molten sting, traveling at 8,000 meters per second, is able to punch through 28 inches of armor.
1: La charge creuse, elle joue un rôle absolument fondamental dans la guerre, parce que, grâce à la charge creuse, qui est embarquée dans ce qu'on appelle les bazookas, ou les Panzerfaust, ou les Panzerschreck, permet à un fantassin de tuer un char. 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
2: If there's one thing I've learned in my time as a crime writer, it's that there are a million and one motives for murder.
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1: La principale qualité des chars de série T soviétiques, c'est qu'ils sont pas chers. 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
0: The T-72 was mass-produced and exported to 35 countries, but the Soviets didn't stop there. At the end of the 70s, they created the T-80 by installing a gas turbine engine on the base frame of the T-64. In the mid-1980s, the Red Army had no fewer than 60,000 tanks in addition to those in satellite countries. By contrast, the United States had only 12,000 tanks, West Germany 4,000, France 1,200, the United Kingdom 900. In the Middle East, the tank has played a fundamental role. Since its creation in 1948, Israel has seen the value of tanks in national defense.

After the Lebanon War, Israeli tanks continued to improve, with three new models in 1983, 1989, and 2004. The newest of these had armor made of multiple materials, such as metal, plastic, and ceramic, and an active protection system. For Russia, its T-72 tanks were largely outclassed by those of the coalition. Launched in 1993, the T-90 was the first Russian tank to feature Contact 5 reactive armor, an infrared jamming system, and detectors to warn the crew of targeting by enemy guidance.

In the West, the number of tanks in service has fallen dramatically since the end of the Cold War. In contemporary designs, crew safety and the preservation of the tank are now primary concerns.

Developed during the Cold War, the French Leclerc tank was designed to replace the aging AMX-30 and to respond to battles of the 1980s.

In one venue, tanks are more popular than ever. Each year, gamers from all over the world travel to the Tank Museum of Bovington, England. Here, they live the history of tanks in an immersive online experience that draws millions of participants.

0: The T-14 Armata is less expensive than most Western tanks. It is also incredibly fast, up to 56 miles per hour on the road. This tank is equipped with an automated turret. This revolutionary concept ensures the safety of the crew by allowing them to stay in an isolated armored capsule. The Armata has an active armoring system that is able to deflect incoming missiles. The rear is elevated, and the 125mm gun mounted on the front is set at a wider angle. That allows it to target aircraft flying at low altitudes. Its firepower can penetrate 32 inches of armor. With the emergence of asymmetric conflicts, wars without a front line, the usefulness of tanks is under question. Their recent use in Afghanistan shows that they remain crucial to infantry support.
1: Comment ces chars seront utilisés ? 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
0: From their breakthrough role in the German Blitzkrieg, tanks have been central to a range of major offensives. Over the decades, they've become faster, more powerful, and more agile. Today, they are formidable and effective weapons, high-tech communication platforms, players in an integrated digital battlefield. Created a century ago in the trenches, tanks are still widely used by militaries around the world. Supported by sappers and infantrymen, covered by artillery and the air force, tanks are still essential elements of strategic units. The tank has proven to be an effective spearhead for a number of ground offensives. General Estienne, a century ago, was not wrong when he predicted an enduring role for mobile assault artillery.
2: On va pouvoir mettre la gomme un peu. Allez, à fond.

0: Would I say I'm ready to be executed? Yeah, I mean, it's not going to be that big deal.
1: We were dedicated to killing Nazis. And that's what we volunteered for.
2: You feel like you have superpowers.
3: If you thought curving space and time is weird, you've heard nothing yet.
4: When in El Salvador, we want the Salvadorians to...

0: Adolf Hitler believed he possessed superhuman qualities. In public, he claimed he'd never been ill in his life.
1: Hitler was a complete hypochondriac.
0: But in private, he was hiding a terrible secret he had to keep covered up for his entire life.
1: As a member of the master Aryan race, there was a strong bias against congenital problems.
0: By the time the most destructive war of the 20th century turned against its aggressor, he could no longer hide the illness that was attacking his body.
1: He drools. He can't keep his arms still. Now, what they were picking up was, of course, the escalation of his Parkinson's.
0: And Hitler's drug-fueled madness was taking its toll.
2: He had become a drug addict. Hitler just degenerated and became this raving, sick guy.
0: This is the truth behind the propaganda and lies about the 20th century's most hated man.
2: In reality, Hitler became a human wreck.

0: Adolf Hitler has been described as a grotesque figure. Hollow-chested, with thin and spindly legs, narrow shoulders, flabby flesh, and brown, rotten teeth. A drug addict, insane and delusional. But Adolf Hitler claimed to be one of the hardest men Germany had seen for decades. Equipped with the greatest authority of any German leader. And the Reich propaganda ministry went to great lengths to promote this myth.
1: The significance of this German will to power is the
0: a leader who worked tirelessly for his people, a non-smoker and a vegetarian. As with many aspects of Hitler's public life, his sex life, his family life, his public image was an invention. Heil Hitler, meaning healthy Hitler, sound of body, sound of mind, was a well-worked propaganda message to promote the power of the Führer.
2: It was an important part of the cult that the party created around Hitler to portray him as basically a health saint. He was always shown and presented as an abstinent person. People knew that the Führer doesn't drink alcohol, he doesn't eat meat, he walks with his dog every day, he's in the clear mountain area.

0: in a bunker under the Chancellery in Berlin, Hitler took his own life. Days later, fragments of Hitler's body were recovered by the Red Army. Since Hitler's death, vast resources have been poured into the forensic examination of what remains of Hitler. Can forensic examination of remnants of Hitler's skull, medical notes, and personal accounts help explain the evil of Adolf Hitler? In 2017, Russian authorities permitted a team of researchers to examine what was left of Hitler. Hitler's teeth indicated cyanide poisoning and confirmed he was on a vegetarian diet. Hitler was 56 when he died, and he had only 5 of his own teeth left. Over the years, historians and researchers have analyzed Hitler's mental health. An examination of Hitler's physical health relies on accounts from his inner circle, his physicians, as well as the fragments of his burnt body. Apart from the discovery of rotten teeth, Hitler may have been predestined for poor health. Hitler's ancestral homeland was in Lower Austria. In this isolated region, intermarriage was common between peasant farmers and their families. Hitler's parents were second cousins, so he came from a pool of genetic stock that may have been weakened by centuries of inbreeding. Certainly, that may have played out in his mother Clara's life. Her first 3 children did not survive past infancy. So there was great relief when on April the 20th, 1889, newborn Adolf survived. Clara doted on Adolf, and they formed a very close bond. But as a boy, he was prone to violent outbursts and considered a lazy child. A teacher at Hitler's secondary school was not impressed by the young student, recalling him as willful and arrogant, unwilling to listen to advice, and demanding his fellow pupils give him their unqualified subservience.
1: I think this was characteristic of Hitler from a very early age, and it exemplified the fact that he was totally self-centered, totally obsessive, incapable of having any opinion that he did that disagreed with him, and he simply reacted in kind.
0: At home, Adolf Hitler's father, Alois, an alcoholic customs official, was abusive and violent. He would explode into a rage and attack his son, and at times, his wife Clara. Hitler learned to be silent through the beatings, once telling his mother that he didn't say a word, even though he was whipped 32 times.
1: So if you look at the household Hitler grew up in, it's really a classic model of a dysfunctional house. First of all, he had a doting mother, and secondly, he had a distant, rigid, and punitive father. So you've got the same kind of scenario there that you have with many serial killers. They have an overbonded relationship with their mother and a much more distant relationship with their father.
0: On the 3rd of January 1903, Alois Hitler died of a heart attack over his morning pint when Hitler was just 14 years old. 4 years later, Hitler's mother Clara died after a long and painful battle with breast cancer. Hitler was shattered. He'd idolized his mother and struggled to cope with her death.
1: His mother gets cancer when he's 17, and he's absolutely devastated. Edward Bloch, the Jewish family doctor, said he'd never seen anyone as devastated at a funeral.

0: as he saw Hitler there when his mother died.
1: With both parents gone, Hitler joined his childhood friend August Kubitschek in Vienna. Hitler's dream was to be an artist. He applied to the Academy of Fine Arts, but was rejected twice. The knockbacks devastated Hitler. With very little money and living in a men's hostel, Kubitschek observed Hitler's mental health deteriorating. He would choke over a catalogue of hates, railing against everyone who didn't understand him or appreciate him. He felt he was being persecuted and cheated. His friend felt sure that Hitler was becoming unbalanced.
0: He was certainly shattered when his mother died. And I think he internalized this into this just carrying on with this louche lifestyle and somewhere trying to think, what am I going to do? Because I don't think he really had any idea. He really was drifting.
2: If there's one thing I've learned in my time as a crime writer, it's that there are a million and one motives for murder.
3: The first Assyrians came into view.
4: This is the story of when Britain was in the eye of the storm.
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1: And it seems Hitler's physical health was about to be called into question too. The First World War was about to change Europe, and the Austro-Hungarian army was calling for recruits. When Hitler reported for his medical examination, he was rejected as unfit for combat. This might have been the first indication that something was wrong.
2: Military medical boards are notorious for being pretty tough. They're not interested in excuses, and there certainly are cases where they've stamped people with missing a leg as fit for combat duty. Hitler was found unfit for duty, and there was vague talk, or he gave vague talk, that it was for respiratory reasons. Now, this is nonsense. Hitler never had chest illness. So my theory is the only other reason they could have knocked him back was they found the congenital defects. And that's something they didn't want in their army.
1: Apparently, the standards in the German army were not as high as in the Austro-Hungarian military, and Hitler was accepted there. Adolf Hitler enjoyed being a soldier, but his colleagues found him odd and peculiar.
3: Hitler was a competent soldier. He was a bit of a lone wolf. We don't really know exactly what his officers thought of him. Occasionally, in private conversations, there's evidence that there was something about Hitler that didn't endear himself to other people.
1: One account from a soldier in his regiment claimed Hitler would suddenly jump up and make loud speeches attacking Jews and Marxists. They gave him the nickname Crazy Adolf. But something else made Hitler the topic of barracks gossip. Hitler's close friend, Ernst Hanstangl, says that Hitler was the victim of sexual bullying. Old army comrades who saw him in the washhouse noted that his genitals were almost freakishly undeveloped.
2: Well, there were always rumors about this, and it started with the fact that when he was out, say, picnicking with his friends, and he'd go behind a tree to pee, he could always see that he leaked afterwards. Whenever a doctor examined him, he would never let them take his shirt off or examine his abdomen or pelvic area. So that sort of set up the thought amongst people who were looking at him, there's something wrong there.
1: And it seems there was. A Soviet pathologist examining Hitler's burnt remains at the end of World War II stated that one testicle couldn't be found. This report was later challenged by some historians as an attempt by the Russians to portray Hitler as sexually deformed. But it turns out they may have been telling the truth. Recently discovered documents from Hitler's time in Landsberg prison after a failed attempt to overthrow the government point in the same direction. Like the popular schoolboy song, it seems Hitler did only have one ball.
2: He went into Landsberg prison after the Bavarian putsch, and like any prisoner, he was examined by the prison doctor. And the prison doctor noted his weight, his height, all the details, said he was pretty healthy and fit, but he was missing the right testicle. The likely explanation is that he had what we call spina bifida occulta. It is strongly associated with genital abnormalities. So in Hitler's case, he's got a missing testicle. It's called cryptorchidism. So he had right cryptorchidism, which is a congenital defect. And he's got hypospadias, and that is a hole at the base of the tip end of your penis, which makes you leak. Hitler's secret was now out. But of course, it lay there almost like a non-smoking gun until the discovery of the Landsberg medical records.
1: Could such a deformity go some way in explaining Hitler's brutal regime? American psychoanalyst Dr. Henry Murray believed so. During the war, Murray was involved in a covert US operation to understand Hitler's psychology. He concluded that Hitler dealt with his insecurities about his genitals by exhibiting brute strength, ruthless domination, and military conquest in the world at large.
2: This can have considerable effects on someone, and certainly in Hitler's case. He never was seen in a bathing costume. He'd never let a doctor examine his abdomen or take off his shirt. And it's highly likely it would affect his attitude to intimacy.
1: The contrast between Hitler and the Allied leaders could not have been more stark. Winston Churchill loved swimming. And despite Franklin D. Roosevelt's severe disability, he too was far less body conscious than paranoid Adolf Hitler.
2: But the biggest issue is in Hitler's racial attitudes. As a member of the master Aryan race, there was a strong bias against congenital problems because that was carried by so-called others, Jews, gypsies, thieves, homosexuals. So this was a strong contradiction to what he was putting out publicly and must have led to a lot of ducking and weaving on his part.
1: Lance Corporal Hitler was injured twice in combat. At the Battle of the Somme in 1916, when a shell exploded, wounding his left thigh. And 2 years later, in a British mustard gas attack. He was sent to a military hospital, but while he was recovering, Germany surrendered. Hitler was broken. Later, he would write of that day with despair and anger and ask whether it had all been in vain so a gang of wretched criminals could lay hands on the fatherland.
2: Hitler was shattered, and this started his train of thought that led to, what am I going to do now that the war is over, and how do we get revenge for our unfair loss?
3: I think Hitler believed that it had all been for nothing, that Germany had been stabbed in the back by those on the home front, the civilians, the Marxists, the Jews, that didn't understand what fighting at the front was like, what that sacrifice meant. And he aimed to put that right.
1: His outrage at Germany's defeat, along with his anti-Semitic, anti-communist beliefs, found a home in the beer halls of Munich, where far-right members of the German Workers' Party gathered.
3: The Germans felt that they had lost a war, they had lost economic power, prestige and territory. They wanted greater economic strength, not to be reliant upon American loans. They wanted greater job security, and they wanted the prestige that they felt was owing to Germany.
1: By 1921, Hitler was chairman of the newly formed Nazi Party, a party that saw the German race as superior to all others. It was a rapid rise to power and a demonstration of Hitler's early commanding authority.
3: Hitler became leader of the Nazi Party through the force of his personality. I think Hitler was supercharged by it. It gave him a reason for being that perhaps he hadn't had up until that point.
1: By 1930, with Hitler as leader, The Nazi Party was the second largest political party in Germany. And Hitler's brilliant oratory skills were drawing huge crowds. He was called a born natural orator, who began slowly and then all at once seemed to take fire as he railed against all the evils he saw as the ruin of Germany, particularly the Jews. Eyewitnesses commented on how, in person, away from the public stage, he was a peculiarly insignificant and vacant figure. Dorothy Thompson, the head of the Berlin Bureau at the New York Post, was definitely not impressed when she met Hitler in 1931. She called him formless, almost faceless. He is the very prototype of the little man.
2: Hitler, everything in public was the most crude way of saying, I am powerful, I am big, I am the ultimate weapon as a human being. I think a good way of understanding it is existentially. Inside Hitler, there was nothing. He was only something when he projected out, particularly with the speeches. So take him away from that, and he just about collapsed.
4: It's been all day, don't they?
5: 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That's what we volunteered for.
6: 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How much further can he go?
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0: The Nazi propaganda machine wasn't relying on Hitler's looks and physical bearing to promote the Führer. Instead, the Reich advanced Hitler as a leader who worked tirelessly for his country. Clean living, healthy vegetarian, who avoided all stimulants like alcohol, nicotine, and coffee. But privately, Hitler was suffering from a number of ailments.
1: Firstly, Hitler was a complete hypochondriac. There's no question about that. When he became chancellor, he developed all these minor problems, skin rashes, bowel problems. Remember, he was the great farter of history. Headaches, those sort of things. A lot of this came from what you could call stress, probably his diet, this kind of thing.
0: No treatment seemed to give Hitler any relief. But all that changed in 1936 when he met Dr. Theodor Morell, the man who would put Hitler on a path to certain destruction.
2: Hitler and Morell for the first time met in Munich in 1936. They had a mutual friend. His name is Hoffmann. He was Hitler's photographer. Hitler told Morell that he has been suffering from pain in his stomach, that his doctors couldn't cure him, and then Morell offered an unorthodox way of treating him.
0: According to Morell, Hitler's stomach issues were caused by a complete exhaustion of the intestinal system. He prescribed a treatment of vitamins and probiotics, and Hitler immediately felt better. That was the start of Hitler and Dr. Morell's relationship, and it would last until a few days before Hitler's suicide, 9 years later.
1: Hitler now swears by Morell. He will not go anywhere, do anything without Morell. What Hitler didn't know is that Morell, amidst other things, gave him a yogurt preparation with the organisms taken from the bowel of a Bulgarian peasant. If Hitler knew that, he would have gone crazy. So this is the basis on which Morell formed his relationship with Hitler. Morell really was a quack.
0: Dr. Morell became indispensable to Hitler, and by 1937, he was appointed one of Hitler's personal physicians. Although he was a trained doctor, Hitler's generals were suspicious of Morell. Hitler's main physician, Karl Brandt, feared Hitler was in danger of being poisoned by Morell's prescribed cocktail of hormones and vitamins. But Hitler wouldn't hear a word against the man who was making him feel better. He said he had the greatest confidence in Morell and would follow his prescriptions to the letter.
2: Morell gave Hitler these daily injections. He slept late. He slept like till 11 a.m. It was normal for him to wake up, roll up the sleeve of his pajamas and get his first injection from Morell. Then he thought he's ready for the day. These injections contained mostly vitamins in the first 4 to 5 years of the treatments. So an early, you could say, psychological dependency developed. He thought, if Morell is close to me, I'm fine. And this is actually how it was in the beginning.
0: Hitler's inner circle was unnerved by Morell's power over their leader. General Heinz Guderian called Morell a fat, unappetizing quack. And Hermann Göring disparagingly referred to Morell as the Reich Syringe Master. By 1943, with the tide of war turning against him, Hitler's health was declining. As well as stomach cramps, the Führer also suffered from headaches, double vision, dizziness, and tinnitus. Hitler's secretary, Trudi Junger, reported that Hitler had become very dependent on Morell. She claimed the doctor would turn up in person every day to administer his usual miracle-working injection. And these started to contain some very alarming substances.
2: Moreau was giving over 90 different medications. About a dozen of them were heavy drugs. Hitler's favorite drug was Oikodal, which is a euphoric-making opioid that is on the market still today as oxycodone. It actually created the opioid crisis in America and in other countries. And Hitler was getting this oxycodone, this Oikodal, intravenously in very high dosages, so the effect was extremely strong. It's a much stronger effect than your everyday junkie has when he or she injects heroin, for example.
0: It's no wonder Hitler's unassailable faith in his physician prevailed. But Dr. Morell was testing dozens of unknown drugs on Hitler, including extractions from the intestines of male animals and amphetamines. Hitler's girlfriend, Eva Braun, also took advantage of Dr. Morell's endless supply of drugs. Morell told Hitler's personal secretary, Christa Schroeder, he was giving him hormone injections from bull's testicles, claiming that should pep him up. With so many drugs in his system, Hitler's failing libido was obviously a problem. Hitler's armament minister, Albert Speer, questioned Dr. Morell's methods and influence on the Führer. He commented that the injections had to be given more and more frequently. Hitler was under Dr. Morell's spell and completely convinced of his personal physician's genius and forbade any criticism of the man. What Speer was describing was a classic relationship between a junkie and his dealer.
3: There's no doubt that throughout his time in office, Hitler had bouts of great sickness, maybe of depression, and so he became increasingly reliant upon Morell, his advice and his drugs, and it was a bit of a vicious circle.
0: By 1943, Dr. Morell was giving the Führer the addictive drug Eukodol, as well as high-grade cocaine, injecting him several times a day. It's incredible to realize that Hitler was making decisions every day that directly affected the lives of tens of thousands of his own soldiers. All while he was constantly high on drugs.
2: Hitler became a human wreck from 1943 on, because all those medicines that Morell gave him late in the war started to show their side effects. So he started trembling, his skin was yellow, he was losing his train of thought, he was not fit anymore at all.
0: Did Morell turn Hitler into a drug addict? Or was he simply powerless to resist the Führer's drug-addled demands?
2: British intelligence actually stopped their plan to assassinate Hitler. They realized that actually Morell is doing their job. Anyone high on drugs is not that much in contact with reality. And if you are the leader in the war, you have to be very much in contact with reality. You cannot live in a dream world. This ultimately has to lead to terrible decisions. So they were quite happy with the degenerating Hitler still in power.
0: Hitler began showing signs of a serious medical condition. His left hand would often shake. Dr. Theodor Morell noticed this peculiarity in 1941 and diagnosed it as a stress-related condition.
1: Hitler appeared perfectly healthy to people around him and, of course, the German public. But from 1942, it became very obvious to people, to Goebbels, to Guderian and other people who've all listed comments, that suddenly he's a very old man, he looks overwhelmed, he shuffles, he drools, he can't keep his arms still.
0: His deteriorating health was a secret Hitler could no longer hide. He was suffering from Parkinson's disease, a degenerative neurological disorder with no cure.
1: Now, what they were picking up was, of course, the escalation of his Parkinson's. And that explains a couple of other things about his behavior. In the past, he'd always been meticulously neat. As the Parkinson's went on, you could see he had food dripping down on the front of his shirt. And it got to the stage that he couldn't sit down in a chair. He needed it pushed underneath him.
0: Did Hitler's Parkinson's disease affect his decision-making abilities and influence the outcomes of the war? Neurologists suggest as much, questioning the reckless choices Hitler made as his Parkinson's disease took hold.
4: The Russians settled upon a strategy that was to pay off handsomely for them.
0: Like Hitler's steadfast refusal to allow von Paulus to surrender at Stalingrad in the face of overwhelming odds in January 1943.
4: The Germans followed blindly, and in so doing stretched their supply lines to the snapping point.
0: Or his 1944 failure to defend Normandy or consider tactical retreats on the Eastern Front, condemning millions of his own troops to death. It's also likely his worsening drug habit left him unable to make clear-headed decisions.
2: So Hitler really used very strong drugs in regular intervals. His drug intake became completely mad, you could say, because he was using cocaine, which is a strong upper, and then getting oxycodone, which as an opioid is always kind of a downer. So he had this.
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0: By the 20th of July, 1944, the tide of war had turned against Germany, and a plot to assassinate the dictator was underway. At a meeting inside Hitler's Wolf's Lair headquarters in Poland, Nazi officer Lieutenant Colonel Klaus von Stauffenberg placed a briefcase with a bomb underneath the conference table close to the Führer. When it exploded, the table leg protected Hitler from the worst of the blast. 4 people were killed and 13 injured. Morell rushed to the scene of the bombing to attend to Hitler and began removing splinters of glass and wood from his body. Hitler was scheduled to meet with Mussolini later that evening and convinced the doctor to give him something to get him through. His injuries would have been very painful. But Morell dosed him up on one of the strongest opioids, Eucadol, and Hitler was ready to meet the Italian leader.
1: Well, Mussolini got out of the train at the Wolf's Lair, was obviously informed that there had been an assassination attempt. Hitler was standing at the platform high on the opioid, so he didn't feel any pain. And Mussolini said, "This is a miracle. You are superhuman. You can already greet me and have meetings with me, even though you've nearly been killed a few hours ago."
2: We know that there were at least 42 assassination attempts on Hitler between the 1930s and the end of the war. Hitler knew about many of the assassination attempts. The fact that he survived them reinforced his view that he was sort of a superman that had been, chosen to lead Germany in this, struggle for survival, and that nothing could do him in, and that these merely confirmed his greatness.
0: Hitler was very lucky to survive this attempt on his life, but his delusion that he was protected by some higher power, along with his accelerating drug use, was taking its toll. Hitler's capacity was failing on all fronts. Germany was losing the war. Over a month before the assassination attempt, 150,000 Allied troops stormed the beaches of Normandy, overwhelming the German army. 6 months later, the Red Army encountered their first horrific evidence of the true nature of Nazi excesses when liberating Auschwitz concentration camp. At the same time, the Americans launched Operation Cobra, a surprise offensive and a key milestone in the liberation of France and Germany. Despite these heavy military losses, Hitler was obsessed with seeking revenge for the attempted assassination.
3: Adolf Hitler, who had survived a bomb planted by one of his own officers.
0: In his paranoid state, he told his generals that he would exterminate this nest of vipers once and for all. And he did. It is estimated that almost 5,000 Germans were executed after the July assassination attempt on Hitler's life. The officers behind the plot were hung with piano wire from meat hooks. Their executions were filmed and later shown to senior members of the Nazis and the armed forces. At the Nazi military, despite these heavy military losses, Hitler was obsessed with seeking revenge for the attempted assassination.
3: Adolf Hitler, who had survived a bomb planted by one of his own officers.
0: In his paranoid state, he told his generals that he would exterminate this nest of vipers once and for all. And he did. It is estimated that almost 5,000 Germans were executed after the July assassination attempt on Hitler's life. The officers behind the plot were hung with piano wire from meat hooks. Their executions were filmed and later shown to senior members of the Nazis and the armed forces. At the Nazi military briefings that followed this mass execution, Hitler was chirpy and optimistic. It appeared he still believed Germany would be victorious. But it seems it may have been the regular injections of opioids, methamphetamine, and cocaine that were giving Hitler a delusional confidence in the face of certain defeat.
1: After the assassination attempt, Hitler's drug use skyrocketed. He used euphoric making opioids every other day to boost his morale. He used cocaine a lot, over 50 times from early August till September 1944. So after the assassination attempt, there's no more sober day for the so-called Führer.
3: And a new ally came to the aid of the Soviet forces.
0: By the spring of 1945, the Red Army was closing in on Berlin. A gray-haired, 55-year-old Hitler moved into the Führerbunker in January. And he insisted Morell come with him.
1: The bunker was quite small, actually. The only people that had bedrooms in the bunker were Hitler and Morell. So their relationship was still very intimate, but that changed over the course of those bunker months. And this probably changed because Morell didn't have the drugs anymore.
0: The British had bombed the pharmaceutical plant responsible for making Eucadol, and it was getting harder and harder to find the drugs Hitler craved. By 1945, Hitler had no opiates, no cocaine, and no methamphetamine.
1: There's a note in Morell's diary where he writes that two of his helpers are driving on motorcycles through bombed-out Berlin from pharmacy to pharmacy trying to find the drugs for Hitler, but even the pharmacies didn't have drugs anymore.
0: Hitler would have been sick and suffering severe drug withdrawals.
1: He had become a drug addict and didn't have the drugs anymore that he needed. That was a very real physical problem, which led to terrible withdrawal symptoms. Hitler just degenerated and became this raving, sick guy who was just, in pain all the time and just not functioning at all anymore.
0: A few days before Hitler died, he told Morell to leave the bunker.
1: One mistake a dealer should never make is to make his client dependent on a substance and suddenly not be able to supply the substance anymore. Hitler fired Morell in late April 1945. He said to Morell, get out of the bunker. I don't want to see you anymore. You've been turning me into an addict. So Hitler seemed to have realized by then what had been happening to him.
0: On the 20th of April, Morell left the bunker, taking one of the last planes out of a completely destroyed Berlin. The head of the German state was a spent force.
1: And we can see in those weeks in the bunker how he self-destructs. He becomes very aggressive against everyone around him. And he also starts destroying himself by becoming self-abusive, picking his own skin with tweezers. He just becomes a very unhappy, unhealthy, horrible person. Maybe that's the true Hitler that he always was. Now it really comes out.
0: On the 28th of April, 1945, Hitler married Eva Braun in the bunker. 2 days later, Eva took her own life by swallowing a cyanide pill, and Hitler was right beside her. He wanted to make sure he was successful in his own death. He swallowed a cyanide capsule and then shot himself in the head. It was the final predictable act of a twisted mind.
4: Hitler was the greatest narcissist in history. Death comes as a part of every act that he plans. I will kill people who get in my way, and I will eventually kill myself to show the world what they've lost. It's another indication of his absolute self-belief. The world must come to me, otherwise I go.
5: Und in diesen 30 Jahren haben sie auf allen Gebieten jammervoll versagt.
0: 75 years after his death, Hitler's health is still scrutinized. Fragments of his charred body have been studied and restudied by scientists hopeful they might find a gateway into understanding the destructive force of Hitler. Pathologists, using pioneering profiling techniques, have tried to understand Hitler's intensity. Geneticists have looked into Hitler's heritage for clues to his perversity. Doctors have pored over Hitler's medical records. Some shed light on his health, but are not a window into his mind. We may never have the tools to understand Hitler's evil, but what Hitler does confirm is that evil can exist in humankind.

0: If there's one thing I've learned in my time as a crime writer, it's that there are a million and one motives for murder.
1: The first Assyrians came into view.
2: This is the story of when Britain was in the eye of the storm.
3: Are any of these alien worlds alive?
4: Animals, insects, disappearing into their surroundings.

0: aber auch tapferig und ehrlich.
1: Adolf Hitler liked to paint a rosy picture of his childhood.
2: If you look at the household Hitler grew up in, it's really a classic model of a dysfunctional house.
1: But detailed historical research reveals that these were lies designed to hide a much darker truth.
2: There was incest, there was family intergenerational breeding, and very loose boundaries. Sex cruises through all Hitler's dysfunctional behavior.
1: With a family torn apart by infidelity, abuse, and violence, this was a childhood that would spawn a monster.
2: Power was critical to everything Hitler did.

0: In 2017, Austrian officials seized an historic three-story building in the center of the picturesque town of Braunau am Inn. They planned to turn it into a police station. It's hoped that will be enough to deter the crazed neo-Nazis who flocked to this site. Because it was here, on the 20th of April, 1889, that Adolf Hitler was born. What form of nest could hatch such an abomination? Was Adolf Hitler the product of nurture or nature? Even asking the question treads a very dangerous path. Many people fiercely oppose attempts to understand Hitler's genesis. Their deepest fear is that finding the root of his evil might give others a reason to excuse the inexcusable. Others believe understanding Hitler's psyche is of the utmost importance.
1: We cannot guarantee that another Hitler will not arise. But when you look at what is the greatest crime in history, namely the Holocaust, you need to do everything you can to understand the perpetrator.
0: As an adult, Adolf Hitler would lie and possibly kill to hide the truth of what happened within the walls of the Hitler family home. But what he experienced here, under the sway of his clingy, doting mother and savage father, would corrupt his view of the world and skew his sexual urges for his entire life. Hitler fought hard to keep these grim secrets under wraps and to perpetuate a heavily burnished myth about his upbringing, his daily life, and his sexual appetites. In 1938, with Europe teetering on the brink of war, Hitler turned his attention to the tiny village of Dollersheim in Austria. This was the birthplace of Hitler's father Alois and home to many of his relatives. With the Führer's knowledge, the German army commandeered the village to use as a training site, displacing the residents and destroying the town, along with all traces of Hitler's family history. What dark secret exactly was Adolf Hitler so desperate to hide?
2: Hitler was insistent on keeping a huge control over his personal message and his personal image. There wasn't going to be a situation in which any other message got out. Hitler's obsession about his origins was an instance of him saying, "I will control the message."
0: Hints of Hitler's sordid personal history remain in archives, first-hand accounts, and wartime reports. But as with all the loathsome chapters of his life, it's not always easy to sort the truth from the lies and misinformation. Some facts are beyond dispute. Hitler's family came from a region in Austria known as the Wallviertal. Just after Hitler became Chancellor, a journalist visited the area to research an article about the new leader of Germany. In it, he described the Wallviertal as so heavily inbred that populations of whole villages are first and second cousins. And the Hitler family was no exception. By any definition, Hitler was inbred. His mother Clara and father Alois were so closely related that the local Roman Catholic bishop decided their blood relationship was too close for them to marry. Before they could wed, Hitler's parents had to apply for a papal dispensation. Although no one knows exactly how they were related, the official Nazi story was that Alois's father and Clara's great-uncle were the same person. After they began life together as man and wife, 48-year-old Alois called 24-year-old Clara niece. She called him uncle. Sexual contact between close relatives was the norm in the Hitler household. As an adult, Adolf Hitler would keep the family tradition alive. It's impossible to know exactly how Clara Poltzl was related to Alois Hitler, because Alois's own paternity is uncertain. Alois's mother, Maria Schickelgruber, gave birth to him in 1837. She was unmarried, and no father's name was listed in the birth records. When her son was 5 years old, Maria married Johann Georg Hiedler. After his stepfather's death, Alois Schickelgruber adopted Hiedler's name and changed the spelling to Hitler.
1: People forget it's only by an accident that his name was Hitler. It should have been Schickelgruber. Now, can you imagine the massed SS troops going Heil Schickelgruber? It just doesn't work.
0: Although public records were amended to list Johann Georg as Alois's father, many historians believe that was just a cover story. It's possible that Johann Georg agreed to marry Maria to protect the reputation of his married brother and Alois's actual father, Johann Nepomuk Hiedler. And Johann Nepomuk was Clara Poltzl's grandfather. That meant that Hitler's mother and father were either uncle and niece or first cousins once removed. But there's another possibility. It was one that would torment the Führer for the rest of his life. Once he took power, Adolf Hitler used the far-reaching powers of the Gestapo to pick over his family history. There's no question what was at stake. Without clearing up the irregularities in his paternal bloodline, the Führer couldn't lay claim to the very thing he demanded of all good Germans, a pure Aryan heritage. There may have been one skeleton lurking in Hitler's family closet that terrified him more than anything else. Rumors persisted that Alois Schickelgruber wasn't the son of either of the Hiedler brothers. After Maria gave birth to her child, it was said that she was sent child support by the family she had worked for in the town of Graz. That family was Jewish.

0: In 2010, investigative journalist John Paul Mulders and historian Mark Vermeeren gathered DNA from Hitler's living relatives in order to resolve this explosive theory once and for all. Tests showed that Hitler carried what's known as haplogroup E1B1B, common amongst Ashkenazi and Sephardic Jews. According to the pair, it didn't necessarily confirm Hitler's grandfather was a Jew, only that he was not the pure Aryan he so desperately wanted to be.
1: All the Nazis were obsessed with origins. This was very, very important for them. They were the master race. So you're dealing with a regime that has very, very deep fixations with personal origins and with blood purity. And that is why Hitler would have cared very much about the origins of his own family and also felt insecure about those origins.
2: If there's one thing I've learned in my time as a crime writer, it's that there are a million and one motives for murder.
3: The first Assyrians came into view.
4: This is the story of when Britain was in the eye of the storm.
5: Are any of these alien worlds alive?
6: Animals, insects, disappearing into their surroundings,

0: Hitler's draconian anti-Semitic Nuremberg race laws of 1935 meant millions of people who couldn't prove Aryan ancestry were sent to concentration camps and killed. Hitler was desperate to prove his own purity.
1: In 1937,
0: a year before the German army destroyed his father's village, Dollersheim, Hitler appointed a genealogist to trace his family tree. It showed that Hitler's forebears had lived in the same corner of Austria since the 15th century. Because marrying outside the district wasn't the done thing, there was plenty of inbreeding. Unsurprisingly, he didn't find a single Jewish relative. This now became Adolf Hitler's official pedigree, and with all parish records from Dollersheim destroyed, there was no way to challenge any questions about his father's paternity. Alois Hitler.

0: Hitler was a womanizing, alcoholic, Austrian civil servant. He married three times. He sired as many as nine children. Four of those were conceived out of wedlock. Alois's first marriage was to a much older woman, Anna Glasselhürder, who offered him a healthy dowry and improved social standing. While they were still married, he impregnated a 19-year-old kitchen hand, Franziska Matzelberger, who gave birth to his first son, Alois Jr. At the same time, he was sleeping with his niece, 16-year-old Clara Potzel, who was nursing his dying wife. After his first wife, Anna, died in 1883, Alois wed the by now heavily pregnant Franziska. Hitler's half-sister, Angela, was born 3 months later. When Franziska died in August 1884, it cleared the way for him to marry his niece, Clara, which he did the following year. Studies have shown that inbreeding can lead to an abnormally high incidence of infant mortality. Of Alois and Clara Hitler's six children, only two would survive to adulthood. During their first 3 years of marriage, Clara bore three children, Gustav, Ida, and Otto. All three died. When a fourth child was conceived, Clara must have been terrified. The son she gave birth to on the 20th of April, 1889, was feeble and sickly. Certain that he would follow her other children to the grave, Clara doted on baby Adolf.
1: She suffered the tragic death of three of her children, the previous children, in 1 year. And this meant, I think, a sort of overbearing, not so much possessiveness, but concern for the son who'd survived. And I think that led to a terrific closeness to his mother, which was possibly even at times suffocating.
0: Young Adolf shared his parents' bedroom so that even when he slept, he could be under his mother's vigilant gaze. It has been suggested that Hitler was breastfed until he was four. A highly unusual thing to do in late 19th century Austria. What developed was an unnaturally close bond between mother and son. Some historians and psychoanalysts believe this laid the foundations for what has been described as a textbook Oedipal relationship. This was one of the most sensational claims made in a secret, classified U.S. government report in 1943, prepared by respected psychoanalyst Walter Langer. The report was exhaustive. Based on over 1,000 pages of interviews with some of Hitler's closest confidants and associates, it offered a dire prognosis. Contained within its pages are frank and graphic descriptions of the Führer's alleged sexual perversions and deviant behavior. And psychoanalyst Walter Langer believed he knew why Hitler mutated into the monstrosity he had become. He believed it all began at home, and the dysfunctional relationship with his suffocating, over-attentive mother and abusive father. Many have challenged the approach, because his diagnosis was formed without any direct contact with the subject. And there's good reason to question the motives of the disaffected informers, whose vitriolic accounts colored the lengthy report. And one of the points Langer highlighted was the abnormal attachment Hitler had to his mother.
2: First of all, you've got to look at his mother. She'd lost a number of children. So you could understand when she got a child who survived that she would pour her affections onto it, and quite understandably so. What you see from Hitler's side is the other part of the story, because first of all, he had a doting mother, and secondly, he had a distant, rigid, and punitive father. And this almost sets off the contrast. You make up what you're missing from the father with the mother. And Hitler did that. You've got the same kind of scenario there that you have with many serial killers. They have an overbonded relationship with their mother and a much more distant relationship with their father.
3: The Hitler's genial family doctor, Eduard Bloch, said that many of their neighbors gossiped about Clara and her son. They described Hitler's devotion to his mother as verging on the pathological. As an adult, Adolf was outspoken about his fond memories of his mother. One evening, he was reminiscing with his friend and foreign press chief, Ernst Hansdunkel, about his childhood. He recalled that his most pleasant memories were the times he was permitted to sleep alone with his mother in his parents' big bed.
2: If you're virtually an only child with a completely devoted mother, you really do believe you're the center of the universe. It would lead to intense narcissism. And of course, that would apply in any relationship. So any woman coming into the picture would be competing with the image of his mother and never be allowed to get close enough to threaten it.
3: Hitler's mother fixation stayed with him. When he grew to adulthood, Hitler always hung Clara's portrait over his bedhead. And as a young man, he carried his mother's likeness in a locket.
4: Nobody can overestimate the importance of Hitler's mother to his life. He had her picture everywhere. He was her particular favorite and very special to her. And that unquestioning devotion definitely nursed his view that he was special and he would go far.
3: If Clara Hitler pampered and suffocated her son under a blanket of maternal affection, the exact opposite was true of Adolf's father. Alois Hitler was a violent and sadistic tyrant. Just the sound of his voice made young Adolf cringe.
5: Adolf Hitler was physically abused very frequently, if not daily, by his father, at a young age. He and his brother were both physically beaten with a whip of some kind. Hitler, the way he dealt with it as a boy, was he steeled himself and he refused to even cry.
3: Adolf's half-brother, Alois Jr., would later reveal the dark truth about what had gone on in the Hitler household. His family had lived under a pall cast by the threat of Alois's explosive fits of rage. He would beat his children to the point of unconsciousness. When gripped by the foulest moods, he would also strike Clara. And when Alois called for his son, he didn't use his name, but put two fingers in his mouth and whistled for him as he did his dog. His mother was afraid of what Alois might do to her precious son. In conversations with his secretary, Christa Schroeder, Adolf would recall his violent childhood. He told her he had never loved his father because he had a terrible temper and often whipped him. His mother was afraid of what Alois might do to her precious son.
5: When children are abused in that way, physically or emotionally, they suffer from what we call a narcissistic injury. And so the child is extremely hurt, but at the same time is also extremely angry. And so there develops this kind of narcissistic rage. And that rage consists of this anger, this feeling of wanting to lash out, of needing retribution, of needing some kind of revenge. And it's quite unrelenting.
6: men all day, don't they?
7: We were dedicated to killing Nazis. That's what we volunteered for.
8: Guy Martin going for a piece of history. How much further can he go?
9: We choose to go to the moon.
10: Wow, what a flank. What a view, isn't it, John?
11: It's absolutely unreal.

0: But is it really possible that the root causes for some of the most barbarous crimes in human history can be laid at the door of an unhappy and abusive childhood? Yes, Hitler was beaten by his father. But in Germany at the turn of the century, physical punishment was the rule rather than the exception when it came to raising children. Yet only one of those children became Adolf Hitler. In the battlefield that was Hitler's home, Adolf's closest ally was his smitten mother. When Hitler's father beat him, he would run to his mother, and she would protect him.
1: Adolf was a specially protected child by this rather modest mother. His father would regularly beat him, and when that happened, the mother and his elder sister would stand in front of their father and prevent him beating his son, Adolf, which meant that Adolf saw women as protectors from quite early on.
0: But that feeling of protection was indelibly associated with the unceasing threat of violence. There are some who believe a family dynamic like this is likely to spawn a person with deep-seated sadomasochistic tendencies. Could this dynamic have been a root cause for making Adolf Hitler the monster he would become?
2: If you look at the household Hitler grew up in, it's really a classic model of a dysfunctional house. And this must have imprinted on him. Connection between sexuality and violence is not uncommon, because it's really, if you look at the basis of sadomasochism, the two are so totally entwined, not just what you do sexually, but how you carry it out. Power was critical to everything Hitler did. You know, in any relationship, it was, I've got to get power first, the rest is, it can follow. So there's an expression of superiority, of power, seems to course through him like big stones in a very small stream.
0: By young adulthood, violence was a language Hitler was well versed in. Assault and brutal oppression were the norm in the Hitler family. And Adolf grew up knowing nothing else. But some suggest an even darker moment would imprint itself on young Hitler's psyche.
2: You go to the famous Freudian primal scene that every child is in a way traumatized or changed by witnessing their parents having sex. Whether this affects them drastically is a source of much argument. But living in an environment, not so much where you see your parents having sex, but you see violence, does have an effect on you. It imprints on you.
0: Hitler was just 13 years old when his father died over his morning pint.
2: So there's no indication that Hitler grieved the death of his father. What we do know is that having, if you want to look at it as a triangular relationship, him, his mother and father, suddenly it became a binary relationship. And his mother had no restraint then in expressing affection, but which came out as she could spoil him to her heart's content. And as the recipient of this, he, of course, was perfectly happy.
0: Hitler was free to do whatever he wanted. He spent his days drawing, painting, and writing poetry, and later described them as the happiest days, like a beautiful dream. But life for the women in the Hitler household was less dreamlike. His younger sister Paula was press-ganged into helping Clara serve the slothful teenager. In her journal, Paula described 15-year-old Adolf slapping her across the face. The cruelty Adolf Hitler had learned at his father's knee had taken hold.
3: When we think of someone like Hitler, we have someone who feels this need for power, for control over other people. It's a compensation for what was not there in childhood. And we have someone who also harbors this tremendous hatred, this tremendous rage, this tremendous hostility toward others and toward the world.
0: But for the time being, at least, Hitler reveled in being the sole focus of his devoted mother's undivided attention. Which would prove every bit as damaging to his psyche as the abuse he suffered at his father's hand.
2: A narcissist is somebody totally self-obsessed. They are the center of the universe. Everybody around them either has to make them feel better or be punished for not doing that. Another way of putting it is simply that a narcissist is a psychopath who hasn't been caught yet. Because narcissism, as people generally conceive of it, means you can rationalize and justify any behavior.
0: And the catalyst for that transformation from narcissism into raging psychopathy was about to strike. In 1907, just 4 years after the death of her abusive husband, and with Hitler, an impressionable 18-year-old, Clara Hitler was diagnosed with terminal breast cancer. When Hitler learned that Clara was dying, he rushed home to Linz from Vienna, where he'd been living with his boyhood friend, August Kubitschek. Clara died on the 21st of December, 1907, at the age of 47. On the night before she passed away, she appealed to Adolf's companion, August, with a stark message to be a good friend to Hitler, because he has no one else.
2: He was certainly shattered when his mother died. The Jewish family doctor said he'd never seen anyone as devastated at a funeral as he saw Hitler there when his mother died.
1: And then when she died, he stayed in the room. He wouldn't let her go. He stayed in the room sketching her, because by that time he'd begun to believe that he was the genius artist. Just simply wouldn't let her go.
0: Hitler would describe his mother's passing as the greatest loss he ever had.
4: Hitler was distraught by his mother, Clara's death. Watching somebody, probably the only person that really loves you, die terribly is a traumatic thing. He would always recollect the extreme grief that caused him. It was a huge rupture psychologically for him in his early life.
0: But what would Adolf Hitler's mother have thought of the inexorable rise to power of the weak little boy she had brought into the world? When he was appointed chancellor, Hitler's aunt told a journalist that his mother had wanted him to be ambitious and lift himself from his surroundings. He had certainly done that, but the violence and misery he would unleash on millions would have made it hard even for a loving Clara to admire what he became. Both his parents were dead, but many believe the psychic scars they inflicted would impede Adolf Hitler's sexual and psychological development as he grew into adulthood. American psychoanalyst Walter Langer believed it went further than that. He claimed that Hitler's dysfunctional relationship with his parents shaped his warped political views and his feelings of abandonment and betrayal. As a soldier in the First World War, Hitler was devastated when the Triple Alliance forces surrendered. He blamed the defeat on the Austro-Hungarian Empire. As far as Adolf was concerned, Germany had been betrayed by the decaying Austrian Habsburg monarchy. To Hitler, Germany was not the fatherland, which was the term used by most to describe it. To Adolf, it was the motherland. Austria, old, exhausted, and corrupt, embodied Hitler's loathed Austrian father. Germany, noble but abused and neglected, and which, unlike Austria, had accepted the young Adolf into their military ranks, was the motherland. When asked why he insisted on remaining single, when rumors were flying about his sexuality, he replied that his only bride was his motherland. It was a revealing response.
2: I think there was a lot of nationalist mythology that played a part, but I also think it was part of Hitler's massive delusionary narcissism, that most people marry a single partner, he marries a country, and that was very much a political step as well.
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7: Watson, you're always so plugged in.

0: With his beloved mother dead and his adopted country defeated, Hitler floundered. It was only a matter of time before he filled the void she left in his life. Walter Langer identified a string of older women Hitler gravitated to for maternal support and emotional succor early in his career. It didn't hurt that his substitute mothers were also wealthy and well-connected.
1: So Hitler had a couple of patronesses, effectively, elder, rich women with salons who took him up and must have seen in him a young, charismatic character. And they got on with him very well. We know, perhaps because he had a very close relationship with his mother, that he was good with older women.
0: Most prominent amongst them was Helena Beckstein, whose husband owned the Beckstein Piano Company. She outfitted him with a new wardrobe, trained him in the social graces, and introduced him to Bavaria's high society.
2: They took him under their wing. They were charmed by him. So he had this ability, and you can imagine, basically, he's a man who's spent such a long time in close connection with his mother. And so when these women come along, he played the... And people did want him to be their adopted son.
0: Given their age difference, most believe their relationship was platonic. But as Otto Strasser, a prominent Nazi who had an acrimonious falling out with Hitler, described it, their interaction was abnormally intimate. Hitler would sit at her feet and close his eyes while she stroked his hair, calling him by his pet name, Little Wolf. Beckstein told friends that she wished Adolf were her son.
3: So we can see a pattern in his life as he was advancing towards his leadership. He developed strong relationships with older women like Beckstein and Wagner. And I think that fitted in with the underlying pathology of never being able to let go of his mother and needing maternal figures who weren't threatening but were cosseting and supporting him.
0: As he became more politically powerful, Hitler's sordid family history would start to manifest in more disturbing ways. And he would switch his attention to much younger women, in particular, his 17-year-old niece, Geli. Her mother, Angela Hitler, was 6 years older than her half-brother. She was the youngest of the two children Alois Hitler conceived with his second wife. Her young daughter, Geli, Adolf's niece, was the one woman, other than his mother, that Hitler is said to have loved. And, disturbingly, it's unlikely to have been a platonic affection.
3: Hitler's relationship with Geli was definitely the most important relationship of his life. And when you look at it, you're a bit taken aback. It was semi-incestuous. It was his half-sister's daughter. There was a very big age difference.
1: She had known Hitler all her life, and she came to Munich at the age of 17 to lodge with him. But she wanted to make a name for herself, and Hitler obviously felt that she would be safer living with him in his apartment, so he took her in. And we know that he became infatuated with her. She was much younger than him, significantly younger than him.
0: She was 17. Hitler was 36. And as far as he was concerned, she was the perfect age.
3: You choose very young women. Well, they're no threat to you, and they're pliant, and they can be molded. And Hitler often spoke that, you know, a perfect wife is somebody who should be young and molded into shape by her partner.
0: Very quickly, Hitler became smitten with Geli, and he didn't mind people knowing. Hitler's Nazi comrades were irate. Apart from the concerning optics, they believed he was using party funds to court and clothe his niece.
2: He showed her off, which at that stage, early in his power, was extremely unusual because he took her everywhere. He took her to the cafe, he took her to meetings, he took her to the opera and so on. So he didn't mind being seen with her.
0: Ernst Hansdunkel, thought Geli was dull and provincial, but said Hitler was besotted by her. And he believed it was absolutely certain Hitler was having sex with his niece.
2: She was a rather attractive woman, had a very outward personality. Somebody described her as having a sort of full of animal spirit and animal excitement about life and very positive about life.
0: According to the Langer report for the US government, there were even more distressing allegations about the nature of their relationship. The informant, Otto Strasser, claimed that Geli had told him that Hitler wasn't interested in conventional forms of sexual contact. What he really wanted Geli to do was to urinate on him. It pays to remember that Strasser had it in for his former comrade. Many experts questioned the credibility of his testimony. But in his report for the OSS, Walter Langer refers to other unnamed sources who said the same thing.
3: Hitler's relationship with Geli brought out every aspect of himself that he normally tried to hide. So it's no surprise that if the rumours have any basis, that what you can call a basic S&M practice, being humiliated in the most personal way with body fluids of the worst kind, fitted into this scheme. Inside the masochist, outside the sadist.
0: The gossip about the true nature of the relationship between uncle and niece spread. Rumours of a folio of pornographic drawings Hitler had made of his niece and an explicit letter he wrote to Geli detailing the depraved things he wanted to do to her are thought to have exposed Hitler to blackmail threats. Whatever the truth was, it was clear to the people around them that Geli was deeply unhappy.
2: People said she became increasingly more inward and more introverted and lost this sort of gaiety that she'd had. Hitler was controlling her with an obsessive possessiveness, actually, and it was suffocating in the end.
1: And ultimately, she must have found the trauma that Hitler must have inflicted on her too much to bear. He wasn't just somebody who said, I'm going to stop your allowance. There was something much deeper that actually became so traumatic for her that she killed herself.
0: On the 18th of September, 1931, Geli shot herself in Hitler's apartment with his gun. She was just 23 years old. He was devastated.
1: Hitler was known to have been thrown into a very profound clinical depression after Geli's death. The shock sunk him into depression, people say for 2 years. I mean, he really was very, very affected by it.
3: After she killed herself, he had her room locked up. Nobody was allowed to enter, and he was reputed to go in there once a year on the date of her death.
2: Nothing was to be moved in the room. Everything was to remain exactly as it had been. It was like this Egyptian tomb with the faded roses, locked up. Nobody had a key. Only he could go there, and he would sit there for hours, just as he sat there for hours when his mother died.
0: In years to come, Hitler would make every effort to cover up the sordid and ultimately tragic details of his love affair with Geli. But the stains of suspicion remained. In the summary report Walter Langer prepared for US President Roosevelt, he concluded that Hitler's sexual preferences were perverse in the extreme.
3: I think Langer hit it right when he said Hitler was isolated from the love of normal human beings. And it refers to this theme that we've been pursuing of Hitler's existential inner emptiness. Hitler couldn't form a bond with anybody.
0: We'll never know how much blame we can place at the feet of Hitler's mother and father for the abhorrent human being he became. But an account of a peculiar event that occurred later in his life hints at how conflicted he was with his feelings for his mother and father for the rest of his life. Even after Adolf rose to power and accumulated great wealth, his parents' graves in the Austrian town of Leonding remained neglected and unmarked. It was only after local Nazi Party functionaries decided to honor their Führer's mother and father that a headstone was erected on the otherwise bare earth. When he heard of what had been done, Hitler visited the cemetery. According to witnesses, he glanced at the memorial, then left without comment. He never visited their graves again. Hitler's childhood may have been diabolical, and his family history might well have been twisted and tainted. Some of this may explain his irrational and violent mood swings. It might have fueled his paranoia and meant he never developed a moral compass. And there's a good chance it found expression in deviant sexual practices. But despite all that, there is no evidence to suggest he was mentally ill. He knew exactly what he was doing. There's only one way to explain him. He was pure evil.

0: People have no idea how much NASA has impacted their lives.
1: One, liftoff.
2: Artificial intelligence, it's a revolution.
3: There are so many unanswered questions.
4: We are on the dark side of the universe.
5: If I give you the right to kill me, then that gives me the right to kill you.
6: He's a madman. I mean, he's just

0: Es lebe die nationalsozialistische Bewegung! Es lebe Deutschland!
1: What sort of woman falls in love with a murderous dictator? Adolf Hitler's private relationships with women were a ferociously guarded secret. He wanted the world to see him as a man of high moral character, a perfect gentleman. In reality, he was anything but.
2: He doesn't want a woman who will threaten him, who will challenge him. A best woman for a man is a young woman that you can mold and shape.
1: The greatest loves of Hitler's life were so corroded and diminished by him that they saw only one way out.
3: He patently had a very, very potent, traumatizing and almost desolating effect on women to cause them to try and kill themselves.
1: His beloved niece turned lover shot herself with his pistol.
2: He's controlling her as much as he controls anything else, and she's starting to see aspects of him that are to her frankly horrifying.
1: A German film star lover fell from a hospital balcony.
3: It's my belief that she was pushed out of the window and didn't jump.
1: And Nazi insiders gave jaw-dropping accounts of how and why these women died, revealing Hitler as a controlling sexual psychopath.
3: Undoubtedly, something very, very traumatic was being done to her at that time.
1: Was suicide their only way out?
2: I think it's simply a case of the terrible power that he had over them and the realization that they could never escape it.

0: In April 1889, inside a tiny apartment above a brewery in a small Austrian village, Clara Hitler gave birth to Adolf Hitler. After bearing three children who died young, Clara poured all her affections into her young son. He was the light of her life. To young Adolf, his mother was a saint, and his father a monster. Hitler's father, Alois, was a heavy drinker and violent.
1: His father was a pretty angry guy and would take that anger out on Adolf and on his brother. He would take that out physically by beating them with some kind of a whip or an object. And it apparently took place on a daily basis.
0: Clara would hear her boy's screams. And when the beatings were over, Adolf would run to his mother, and they formed a secret alliance.
2: Hitler's relationship with his mother was extremely close. It would seem that a mother who's lost three children and then has a child who survives is bound to be extremely devoted to the child. His mother would line up to protect Adolf from his father.
0: For Clara, this extremely close bond with her son may have helped Adolf deal with his father's cruelty. But there are those that claim this attention by Adolf Hitler's mother would warp his view of female intimacy and would play out in his distorted sexual relationships with women.
3: If you're virtually an only child with a completely devoted mother, you really do believe you're the center of the universe. Hitler was the greatest narcissist in history. A narcissist is somebody totally self-obsessed. Everybody around them either has to make them feel better or be punished for not doing that.
0: The teenage Hitler was already showing the first signs of a dark and dangerous obsession with women. When he was 16 and living in Linz, Hitler was very taken with a well-to-do blonde music student, Stephanie Isaac. She was a little older than Hitler, tall, elegant, and Jewish. Hitler's childhood friend, August Kubitschek, claims he saw firsthand Hitler's infatuation. Stephanie would walk with her mother in the early evening, and every day Hitler would wait on the street corner to watch her pass by. Because they hadn't been formally introduced, Hitler could only look. He would never actually speak to her. From the first time he saw her, Hitler could not take his eyes off Stephanie.
3: The relationship with the woman that he did follow around for 4 years, but as a very distant figure and never daring to make any contact with her, fits in with a number of features. Firstly, at that stage, he was completely socially inept. He just didn't know how to deal with people at any stage.
0: He was deeply fixated on the young woman and, according to Kubitschek, would become enraged at the male attention she attracted, particularly from young Austrian army officers.
3: Hitler was a person of extremes, so he either loved totally or he hated totally. So you can see that this devotion from afar would drive him round following her, but never daring to break the spell by approaching her.
0: When Stephanie didn't respond to Hitler's brooding, intense stares, his rage led him to hatch a deadly plan. He told his friend Kubitschek that he wanted to kidnap Stephanie and marry her. After thinking it through and realizing he couldn't support her, he instead plotted to jump off a bridge into the Danube with Stephanie in a horrifying murder-suicide pact.
3: His threat, if this relationship doesn't come to pass, had a couple of elements. The first one is, of course, it was very operatic. And he was crazy about Wagner. But I really think it's possibly the first indication we have of his deep and pervasive obsession with death. And death comes as a part of every act that he plans. And this is an absolute recurring theme in his life, particularly the idea of, if things don't work out, I will kill myself. The world must come to me, otherwise I go.
0: Although Hitler didn't go through with his evil plan, according to August Kubitschek, in the 4 years Hitler stalked Stephanie Isaac, they never spoke a single word. But this obsession with love and death gave a disturbing glimpse of the fate of other women who came into his life. His stalking of Stephanie Isaac came to an end in 1907. In December, a few days before Christmas, his beloved mother, Clara, died of cancer. Hitler was bereft. He worshipped his mother, and they were very close. And now, she had abandoned him. In 1908, he moved from Linz to Vienna and struggled to survive. At one point, living in a men's shelter, he had ambitions to become an artist, but was rejected from art school twice. He scraped by, selling postcards he'd painted of German landmarks. In 1915, having been rejected by the Austrian army on health grounds, he joined the German army to fight against the Western Allies. At war's end, Lance Corporal Adolf Hitler was devastated by Germany's loss.
4: There's no question there's bitterness and there's anger. And he comes up with this idea of the stab in the back. That is, that Germany was not going to lose in the First World War. Germany was doing very well in the First World War, but for the fact that we were stabbed in the back by Jews, by socialists, by this undercurrent of people who do not have German interests at heart, even if they are Germans.
0: Hitler's hatred found a cause in the vicious anti-Semitism of Germany's political right. He joined a small band of disaffected German nationalists known as the Workers' Party, the future Nazi Party.
4: I think there's a lot of delusion going on there. And when you're working in those radical right circles, you can talk publicly in racist terms, and there's a lot of racist literature, and there's a lot of pseudoscience about what the races are. Hitler himself has consumed a lot of this. Among his earliest letters in 1919, he talks about the fact that the first point of agenda for any German government needs to be get rid of the Jews altogether.
0: As Hitler solidified his position in the Nazi Party, he sought out new maternal figures to replace his beloved mother. Like Winifred Wagner, the daughter-in-law of the famous composer Richard Wagner. Another influential older woman in Hitler's life was the wealthy socialite Helena Beckstein. She lavished Hitler with love, attention, and money. And once again, he became the adored son.
2: These are people who are rich Munich society women. So they have two things. They had money and they had influence in society. He needed influence and he needed money. And he found it very easy to charm them.
0: Otto Strasser, a former confidant of Hitler's, claimed Helena and Hitler were abnormally close. She called him her little wolf and stroked his head as he sat at her feet. Wolf was Hitler's pet name, used only by those close to him.
2: Helen Beckstein referred to him as like a son. And he was frightfully good at playing on that. I mean, that's what he'd been doing. He'd spent a lot of his time being the beloved son of an adoring mother. And here he had this whole group of women who were adoring this young man. And they flattered him. And it sort of worked on that level of people flattering a young man who was used to getting his way with his mother.
5: If there's one thing I've learned in my time as a crime writer, it's that there are a million and one motives for murder.
6: The first Assyrians came into view.
7: This is the story of when Britain was in the eye of the storm.
8: Are any of these alien worlds alive?
9: Animals, insects, disappearing into their surroundings.

0: We can see a pattern in his life as he was advancing towards his leadership. He developed strong relationships with older women like Bechstein and Wagner. And I think that fitted in with the underlying pathology of never being able to let go of his mother and needing maternal figures who weren't threatening but were cosseting and supporting him.
1: But there may also have been a more primal agenda at work. Hitler's bodyguard, Bruno Gescher, later claimed Helena Bechstein's relationship with Wolf was more than maternal. In a 1974 interview, Gescher claimed that in return for their patronage, Hitler poured on the charm, thick like glue, and the rich ladies ate it all up. And that he may even have had sex with Helena occasionally to keep the cash flowing. While Hitler was courting mother figures, he was also gaining rock star status with younger women. At Hitler's early rallies, female supporters were given front row seats. Their adoration for Hitler was plain for all to see. Hitler's love life was a hot topic of much speculation, and people were curious why Hitler wasn't married.

0: crisis with younger women. At Hitler's early rallies, female supporters were given front row seats. Their adoration for Hitler was plain for all to see. Hitler's love life was a hot topic of much speculation, and people were curious why Hitler wasn't married. His answer was always, "My bride is my motherland." By 1923, Hitler was the undisputed leader of the Nazi Party, and its growing popularity gave Hitler confidence. Impatient with political posturing, he ordered his stormtroopers to foment armed insurrection from a beer hall in Munich and to seize power by force.
1: The beer hall push was a statement of intent rather than a desire to really seize control in southern Germany. It shows Hitler being the risk taker that he was always going to be.
0: His grand plan was to seize control of Munich's state government, then march on Berlin and overthrow the federal government. Hitler's plan failed. He was arrested and sentenced to 9 months in jail for treason.
1: Going to jail was something that he was well aware could be the outcome of his endeavours to seize power locally, but he was willing to accept that. Time spent in prison would give oxygen to his ideology, and indeed it would be in prison that he would write Mein Kampf and further refine his political thinking.
0: After his release from prison, Hitler returned to his mountaintop retreat, the Eagle's Nest in Berchtesgaden. It was here, in this mountain village, where he first saw Maria Reiter. Pretty blonde Maria was working at her family's clothing store in Berchtesgaden when she first met Adolf Hitler. She was a vulnerable young woman, as her mother had died just 2 weeks earlier.
2: Maria Reiter, later known as Mimi Reiter, was a young woman who actually Hitler knew when she was about 16. He was obsessed with her. Hitler once wrote that the ideal woman would be young, pretty, and as pliable as wax.
0: After a chance meeting in a park, Hitler was persistent in his attentions and visited her several times in the store. Finally, against her older sister's wishes, Maria agreed to accompany him to a local Nazi Party rally. She was 16 years old. Hitler was 37.
3: As a narcissist, he would have liked very attractive young women. That made him look better. So you've got this older man who's becoming a high flyer. So he doesn't want a woman who will threaten him, who will challenge him.
0: Watching him speak, Mimi, as Hitler called her, was captivated by his oratory and its hypnotic effect on his audience. She felt he was speaking just to her. He just kept fixing his eyes on her. His stare was intense. She said she would never forget how unsettled and exposed it made her feel. Afterwards, they shared an intimate dinner for two. For young Mimi Reiter, it was intoxicating. Hitler knew exactly what he was doing when he turned his attention to a girl young enough to be his own daughter.
3: Hitler didn't make firm relationships with the women at his own age. And I think that was for a number of reasons. Firstly, he was very socially inept. The second issue is he was threatened. And I think that this plays into deeper issues. If you have somebody your own age, you're supposed to have a relationship.

0: you're supposed to expose yourself to them. And that really threatened him.
1: Over the course of 1926, Hitler would often visit Mimi when he was at Berchtesgaden. On one visit, he picked her up in his car and insisted that she go for a walk with him alone in the nearby forest. According to Mimi, it was here they had their first kiss. She said Hitler was forceful and pressed her tightly. 3 months after her 17th birthday, Hitler and Maria had sex for the first time in his Munich apartment. She was besotted. In the coming days, Hitler returned to Munich. They wrote to each other, and Mimi kept all their correspondence that detailed their affair. Hitler wrote how ardently he desired her, as if it were the first time. But the letters stopped coming. Once he had shaped her into his devoted slave, Hitler had quickly tired of her, and Maria was distraught. She couldn't bear the thought of life without him. She took a clothesline, tied it around her neck, and tried to hang herself. But her brother found her in time. Maria Reiter's suicide attempt had failed.
2: He patently had a very, very potent, traumatizing and almost desolating effect on women to cause them to try and kill themselves. And nothing we know about Maria Reiter suggests that she had any kind of suicidal tendencies.
3: I think he was fundamentally a destructive character. I think at his core there was an emptiness. He was not capable of loving. He was a man who needed to possess, and a man who cared little about other people.
1: But one young woman, perhaps the only woman he really did care about, was his niece, Geli Raubal. Like Maria Reiter, Geli was just 16 when she came into contact with the rising political star. And like Maria, Geli would be at first flattered, then utterly consumed by the suffocating attentions of her uncle-turned-lover. Unlike Maria, for Geli, there would be no escape. She was under Hitler's guardianship and completely controlled by his all-seeing eye. As infatuation turned to obsession and ultimately to self-destruction. Most historians believe Geli was the only deep love affair of Hitler's life, and that when she died, aged just 23, something broke within him.
2: Geli Raubal was, without any doubt, the most important woman in Hitler's life after his mother. She was his half-niece, daughter of his half-sister, and she came to Munich at the age of 17 to lodge with him. She was, we know, extrovert. She wanted to be on stage. She wanted to be an opera singer. So she was the kind of person that loved to perform. She was in her element amongst young men. She wanted a proper boyfriend. She was fun. If you look at the photos of her, you know, she's got laughter spilling out of her. She must have thought, I'm going to the big city and life is going to be a ball.
4: It's been all day, don't they?
5: We were dedicated to killing Nazis. That's what we volunteered for.
6: Guy Martin going for a piece of history. How much further can he go?
7: We choose to go to the moon.
8: Wow, what a flight. What a view, isn't it, John?
9: It's absolutely unreal.

0: But once Geli moved in, Hitler became obsessed with her. A former close friend of Hitler's, Ernst Hansdunkel, claimed she cast a spell over Hitler. He called her an empty-headed little slut with no brains or character, saying she never gave any impression of reciprocating Hitler's twisted tenderness.
1: What came into my mind was what's called the Lolita syndrome. And you only have to look at the fictional character. Lolita was flirtatious, she was seductive, she was not promiscuous, but she certainly had an awareness of her sexuality. Now, we know Geli was promiscuous, and she was not exactly a deep thinker. She just was a fun girl. So she slides into this relationship. Her uncle Wolf, who's a big man in Germany, are going places. It's very impressive.
0: Uncle Wolf and 17-year-old Geli rode horses through the mountains, visited cafes and cinemas. Wherever he went, she was always at his side. As a family member, it was the perfect cover for a more intimate relationship. In 1929, Hitler purchased a 9-bedroom luxury apartment in Munich. He moved Geli into a separate bedroom adjoining his.
2: To begin with, presumably, Geli saw Hitler as a benevolent patriarch of the family who was going to look after her and maybe enable her. But as she must rapidly have realised, it was not going to be that kind of relationship. It was going to be intensely controlling. And the rows about where she went, who she saw, were not what she dreamed of.
0: Hitler wanted to control Geli and was crazy with jealousy when she went out with other men. As their relationship developed, it seems there were echoes of his obsession with Stephanie all those years earlier. He wanted Geli all to himself and kept a very close eye on her.
2: We know that he became infatuated with her. She was much younger than him, significantly younger than him, and she wanted to go out, and she started an affair with his chauffeur, who was her boyfriend, and Hitler was outraged at this, furious, and bawled her out with you know, terrible argument.
1: And then slowly, it starts sinking in. He's controlling her as much as he controls anything else. This is totally what she didn't want, and she's starting to see aspects of him that are to her frankly horrifying.
0: The most disturbing account of Hitler's relationship with Geli came from his own inner circle. Geli confided in Otto Strasser, a one-time Nazi insider who had been close to Hitler. Years later, under oath, Strasser was interrogated by the U.S. Office of Strategic Services, where he revealed intimate details of Hitler and Geli's sexual relationship. Strasser said Geli revealed in a tearful conversation that Hitler loved her, but she couldn't stand it anymore. She was repulsed by what he wanted her to do. Hitler made her undress and stand over him naked, and then urinate on him to give him sexual pleasure. She said everything about Hitler's demands was extremely disgusting to her.
3: Haben Sie auf allen Gebieten jammervoll versagt. Wirtschaftlich.
0: If Uncle Alfie, as Geli called him, was debasing his young niece in such a way, then this had Otto Strasser, a one-time Nazi insider who had been close to Hitler. Years later, under oath, Strasser was interrogated by the U.S. Office of Strategic Services, where he revealed intimate details of Hitler and Geli's sexual relationship. Strasser said Geli revealed in a tearful conversation that Hitler loved her, but she couldn't stand it anymore. She was repulsed by what he wanted her to do. Hitler made her undress and stand over him naked, and then urinate on him to give him sexual pleasure. She said everything about Hitler's demands was extremely disgusting to her.
3: Haben Sie auf allen Gebieten jammervoll versagt. Wirtschaftlich.
0: If Uncle Alfie, as Gelly called him, was debasing his young niece in such a way, then this had the potential to destroy Hitler's relentless rise to power. On the 19th of September, 1931, Gelly Raubal was found dead in her bedroom in Hitler's apartment. A lethal bullet lodged in her chest, and Hitler's pistol by her side. Hitler and Gelly had been in a relationship for 6 years. Why did Hitler's 23-year-old niece die?
2: Undoubtedly, something very, very traumatic was being done to her at that time, and the enormous conflict that she must have felt between responding to Hitler as a dutiful niece and what he was asking her to do led her to this incredibly dark place.
1: If you took Gelly as she was before Hitler, you'd say, this is not a person who commits suicide. She's a superficial, good-time fun girl. She bounces around without any problem. And I think that tells you how desperate a state she'd got into then. The realization at some level, he will not let me get away.
2: She was obviously at the vortex of terrible and conflicting emotions that made her feel there was no way out.
0: In the following days, questions and rumors swirled around the scandalous death over Hitler's niece. Newspapers reported that the day before Gelly's death, she had argued with her uncle. Gelly wanted to go to Vienna, where she intended to become engaged. A furious Hitler stormed out of his apartment. Journalists wrote that Gelly's body was only meters from Hitler's bedroom. Her nose bone was shattered, and there was evidence of other serious injuries. Speculation was rife that Hitler may have murdered his niece. He claimed it was all lies and attempted to refute all the claims. It seems astonishing that he felt he needed to go to those lengths to try and stop the rumors flying around. It begs the question, did Hitler have something to hide? Certainly, investigative journalist Fritz Gerlich thought so. He believed Hitler murdered Gelly and continued to pursue the story. In March 1933, just as Gerlich was about to publish an exposé, he was beaten up, his manuscripts destroyed, and he was arrested. Gerlich was executed at Dachau concentration camp in July 1934. The scandal that had the potential to ruin Hitler was no more. But to those closest to the seat of Nazi power, Gelly's death had exposed Hitler's disturbed sexual psyche.
1: I think it's simply a case of the terrible power that he had over them and the realization that they could never escape it. And that's typified by the story of Gelly. She started complaining to everybody. He won't let me do this. He won't let me do that. And I think she just saw no way out.
0: The year after Gelly Raubal died, Hitler began courting a new lover, a woman who could match his powerful status. 26-year-old Renate Müller was a much-admired actress and singer, one of the most famous of her day. The Nazi Party saw her as the embodiment of Aryan ideals, and Goebbels was keen for her to appear in his propaganda films.
2: Renate Müller was one of many actresses, actually, who were invited back to the Reich Chancellery for an intimate dinner with Hitler. He did that a couple of times with other women, and he loved actresses. He was interested in actresses. And she was a gossipy actress who regaled people after this particular dinner with what had passed between them.
0: Her friend, producer Alfred Zeisler, claimed Renate told him an unsettling story of Hitler's behavior behind closed doors. And once again, they point to a man whose sexual preferences were way out of the ordinary. Müller related to Zeisler how on one particular night in Hitler's room, he demanded they both undress and lie on the floor. Hitler then begged Müller to kick him, which she refused. But he was so persistent that she eventually agreed. She kicked and beat him, verbally abusing him while he declared himself her slave. Hitler then masturbated. Müller told Zeisler that once this violent encounter with Hitler was over, they put on their clothes, sat down and chatted. At the end of the evening, Hitler stood up, kissed her hand, and thanked Müller for a pleasant evening, as though nothing out of the ordinary had taken place.
1: The rumors about Hitler engaging in extreme sadomasochistic practices fits perfectly in with his personality. He internalized everything that he didn't like, that the losses in his life, and he sadistically projected his rage out on everybody. And it's quite feasible that somebody like that would have these kind of sexual practices.
2: She might just have been a chatty actress who liked to kind of play up the excitements of an evening with Hitler, or she might have been telling the truth about these very unusual perversions that she suggested took place. The gossip that Renate Müller was alleged to have spread, it was that, you know, he was a coprophiliac and that, you know, he enjoyed other debasing sexual activities.
1: Inside the masochist.
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0: It appears it may not have been wise to talk about what went on behind closed doors. The Gestapo had Renata Müller under round-the-clock surveillance. In 1937, she sought treatment in a sanitarium and asked to see Hitler. But he refused. It seems this was to be one of her last requests. From an upstairs window, Renata Müller saw four SS officers approach the sanatorium. Shortly after, she fell to her death.
1: Renata had a terrible end in that she was being treated as in a clinic for, quote, depression, and fell out of a window. But falling out of a window was a way that very many enemies of the regime met their end. It wasn't an unusual way, actually, to be murdered in the Third Reich. It's my belief that she was pushed out of the window and didn't jump. She had caused embarrassment, and the things that she was alleged to have said, she had embarrassing and scandalous. So I think that was why she met her end.
0: Renata Müller was just one more casualty in the intimate life of Adolf Hitler. Of all the tragic stories of the women in Hitler's life, the most enduring was that of Eva Braun. Hitler first met Eva in October 1929, when Geli Raubal was living in his Munich apartment. Despite his relationship with Geli, Hitler became obsessed with another much younger woman.
1: Eva Braun was a young, pretty, blonde assistant at the photographic studio of Heinrich Hoffmann in Munich. And she was up a ladder at the back of his shop one day when Hitler came in. And he walked in and he saw this pair of legs, which belonged to a 17-year-old girl, and he asked her to the opera.
0: Hitler introduced himself as Herr Wolf, not revealing his true identity. Like Renata Müller, Eva initially rejected Hitler. At their first meeting, she wasn't at all interested in the old man paying her compliments and devouring her with his eyes. She refused the offer of a lift in his Mercedes, worried what her father's reaction would be. But Hitler persisted. And Eva, like those before her, fell for Adolf Hitler, and fell hard. In 1935, when she was just 23 years old, Eva wrote in her diary that she was the mistress of the greatest man in Germany and the world. But very few people knew she existed. Hitler kept their relationship a closely guarded secret from all but his inner circle.
1: Eva was the hidden girlfriend. It was important to Hitler that nobody knew that he had a relationship, because he had always said, I must be married to Germany. It would have been, he believed, kind of death to his public persona if he were to marry. And you have to remember, this was somebody who actually received more fan mail than all the Beatles and the Rolling Stone combined. Wherever Hitler went, he was surrounded by women like throwing themselves at him. You know, sometimes they'd jump in front of his car and take their blouses off and things. So he thought it would be a bad move should he be seen to be coupled up. So consequently, Eva was kept very, very much under wraps. And this didn't accord with her view of what a normal relationship should be.
0: Like Geli, Eva Braun's diary entries indicate the traumatic effect Hitler was having on her state of mind. She wrote she was miserable and wished she'd never set eyes on him.
2: A couple of times, apparently, she was with other people in the inner circle, and he would walk by, walk up to her, give her an envelope of money, and then walk by without saying a word. And that happened more than once, and she cringed with humiliation at this.
1: very early on in their relationship, she would write that Hitler would take her out to dinner and he wouldn't talk to her all evening. And then at the end of the evening, he would slip her an envelope of money. And she went away feeling dirty, like a prostitute. And she hated the way that he made her feel.
0: One shocking entry in her diary indicated how fragile was Ava's state of mind. She planned to take 35 pills, which she was sure would be enough to kill her.
3: Eva had attempted suicide twice in the early years. And in a sense, he was then trapped. Because after Gelly, if he had a partner who killed themselves again, his public image would be shot.
1: She first attempted suicide very early on in their relationship. She shot herself with a pistol, not very well, and it was a kind of cry for help. She tried to commit suicide again, this time with Veronal, the sleeping pills. Her suicide attempts did actually win her a bit of reprieve in that they took her closer to Hitler because of the potential scandal. But I think she must have realised as time went on that this happy idea that they were one day going to live together and be a family was never going to pan out.
0: Like Gelly and Mimi before her, a young woman's relationship with Hitler led her to take desperate and tragic measures. There has been much speculation about Ava and Hitler's sexual relationship, and it seems that things weren't satisfactory in that department either. According to Hitler's physician, Dr. Theodor Morell, Brown became so sexually frustrated, she asked him to give Hitler hormone injections to increase his libido.
2: Albert Speer was very fond of Ava, and one evening he came across her in tears and asked what was wrong. And she said, well, Hitler has told me to go and find someone else because he said that he can no longer fulfill me, which Speer interpreted as that he was no longer able to fulfill her sexually.
0: In April 1945, Ava Braun moved into the Führerbunker under the Reichschancellery to be with Hitler. As the end neared, he told everyone they should leave, including Ava.
2: When the news came through that they had to surrender, Hitler said to the women around him, you must leave, you must go, at which point Ava went up to him. She says, you know I'm not going to leave you. Why do you ask me? And at this point, Hitler went across to her and did something that nobody had ever seen before, and he kissed her on the mouth.
0: In the dying days of the war, Ava Braun finally achieved her life's ambition, to become the wife of Germany's Führer. In the underground bunker, Adolf Hitler and Ava Braun married.
1: What Hitler did in marrying Ava right at the end, it's a way of saying, you've served me loyally and here is your reward. So yet again, he's failed to see the person in front of them and to understand them. And of course, it's what she had always craved, and she decided to tell herself that it was great. So it was a kind of death wish, but in a way, her entire relationship with Hitler had been a death wish.
0: 36 hours later, on April the 30th, 1945, the newlyweds sat together on a small couch in the Führerbunker beneath the bombed-out Reichschancellery. They both swallowed a capsule of cyanide, and Hitler also shot himself in the head, just to be certain. Ava Braun became the last of Adolf Hitler's women to die.
3: What you make of the suicide of Eva Braun, I think it had a lot to do with her obsession about being recognized as the Führer's wife. Remember, he said he was married to Germany and he could never have a wife. And she was so determined to kind of trump that. She just couldn't see any life for herself away from Hitler. So what else do? You join him in the bunker. You have a marriage for one day. and you kill yourself.
0: It's hard to say what part Hitler's romantic attentions and sexual perversions played in compelling these young women to take their own lives. But we can say that Hitler's narcissistic, controlling personality almost certainly played a significant part.
3: I think that any woman coming into the picture would start to pick up the sheer horror of what he represents. And I think that's what pushes them along that line. I mean, Hitler was not a guy that you could write a Dear John letter to and go on with your life. They simply could not escape. Every relationship with Hitler was characterized by despair leading to attempted suicide.
1: I would say that almost all the relationships that Hitler had with women were abusive and coercive ones. He had a very kind of potent, depressing effect on people. When this big, powerful, destructive figure enters their universe and takes it over, there isn't any way out.

0: If there's one thing I've learned in my time as a crime writer, it's that there are a million and one motives for murder.
1: The first Assyrians came into view.
2: This is the story of when Britain was in the eye of the storm.
3: Are any of these alien worlds alive?
4: Animals, insects, disappearing into their surroundings,

0: It's not hard to believe that Adolf Hitler, the world's most hated man, also had a depraved sex life.
1: The sadomasochistic element was really such a prominent feature of his presentation.
0: But even during his lifetime, controversy raged about what exactly Hitler was doing behind closed doors.
2: Obviously, it was never shown that he was using drugs.
0: Some said he was a chronic masturbator, or that he got his sexual kicks from voyeurism. Many believed he was impotent. Others thought he was homosexual.
1: Sex cruises through all Hitler's dysfunctional behavior.
0: What is known is that Adolf Hitler spun a tangled web of lies to hide the truth about his twisted sex life.
1: It was semi-incestuous. It was his half-sister's daughter.
0: Now, extensive archival research can reveal the squalid secrets he lied and killed to protect.
1: Hitler was a person of extremes. So he either loved totally or he hated totally. To him, everything in the end was death.

0: For most people, sex means pleasure. But for Adolf Hitler, it was dirty and debased. He once said that having sex with a woman was as risky as fighting in the trenches of the Western Front. That attitude was reflected in his sexual behavior that left a trail of dead bodies and shattered spirits. The women who became ensnared in Adolf Hitler's twisted world were crushed by the shame and humiliation of what he demanded of them. A photojournalist who covered Hitler in the 1920s recalled that everybody in Munich knew that Hitler was some kind of sexual pervert. But how true were the allegations? Many historians refute claims that Hitler was a sexual deviant. They dismiss his accusers as disgruntled individuals who had good reason to harbor grudges against the Führer. Some of those who spread the stories were Hitler's sworn enemies, like former Nazi comrade turned informer Otto Strascher, and they would have said anything to smear his reputation. Were they just tapping into the world's willingness to believe the worst of this evil man? Or was there more to it? Psychoanalyst Walter Langer had no doubt. In the summary report he wrote President Franklin D. Roosevelt in 1943, he blamed Hitler's extremely perverse sexual psychopathology on a dysfunctional relationship with his mother and father.
1: Langer hit it right when he said Hitler was isolated from the love of normal human beings. And it refers to this theme that we've been pursuing of Hitler's existential inner emptiness. Hitler couldn't form a bond with anybody except his dog Blondie.
0: Langer's conclusions were based on over 1,000 pages of source material. And within those pages were graphic accounts of deranged sexual practices that beggared belief. As early as high school, Hitler's family doctor described a troubling incident when a teenage Hitler was found guilty of a sexual indiscretion. The exact details of what happened have been lost. But Dr. Bloch said it involved a girl who was much younger than Hitler. Adolf managed to escape expulsion, but changed schools the following year. It was the first sign of Hitler's nascent tendencies towards sexual voyeurism and violence. Not long after that incident, Hitler became obsessed with another young woman. Adolf first saw Stephanie Isaac in 1905. He was out walking the streets in Linz with his childhood friend August Kubitschek. In his memoirs, Kubitschek remembered the moment Hitler first laid eyes on Stephanie. Hitler stood on the same street corner every day at 5 p.m., hoping to see her. One day, Hitler thought Stephanie had deliberately avoided looking at him, and it drove him mad. He told his friend August he planned to kidnap the young woman and drag her off the bridge and into the Danube River in a violent murder-suicide.
1: Hitler was a person of extremes. So he either loved totally or he hated totally. And this is an absolute recurring theme in his life. If things don't work out, I will kill myself. To him, everything in the end was death. Everything came down to, if I don't get my way, I kill myself, and then look what you've lost.
0: Adolf Hitler never acted on his insane plan. But his obsession with Stephanie Isaac would last for 4 years. During that time, he never exchanged a single word with her.
1: He was completely socially inept. He just didn't know how to deal with people at any stage. There's another report by the same friend of his, August Kubitschek, how they went to look for a house and the landlady came out dressed in a rather louche fashion. And Hitler was just staggered and said, "We can't go in this house. We can't go near this woman." A complete overreaction. And you can see that in the relationship with this woman that he followed round. Devotion from afar would drive him round following her, but never daring to break the spell by approaching her.
0: Adolf Hitler declared that men who succumbed to lust were weak and pitiful. Of course, he was above such things. Hitler claimed he abstained from sex to preserve the thing he called the flame of life. And it was a sacrifice he was willing to make for the motherland. His adoring followers lapped it up. Hitler said that by preserving this flame, he improved his energy and endurance. And this meant he had more to give back to the Reich. This played into the mythology the Nazi propaganda machine constructed around him. The German people believed their leader was the model of self-discipline. He was impervious to all base human weaknesses, including sex.
2: He was always shown and presented as an abstinent person. People knew that the Führer doesn't drink alcohol, he doesn't eat meat, he walks with his dog every day, he's in the clear mountain air. Even the greeting, Heil Hitler, Heil means healthy. So the greeting that people would say every day to each other was always referring to the health of Hitler, which was the health of the nation.
0: As a young man, Hitler had no conventional sexual contact with any woman. During the First World War, Hitler's comrades called him a monk and mocked him for his prudishness. They taunted him for refusing to join their banter about sex and women. The truth was, Adolf Hitler avoided sex because it terrified him. He dedicated 10 pages of his autobiography, Mein Kampf, to an unhinged rant about the evils of prostitution and venereal disease, saying the struggle against syphilis and prostitution is one of the most gigantic tasks of humanity. One of the earliest laws passed in the Third Reich declared prostitution a criminal activity. Soldiers unfortunate enough to contract a venereal disease found themselves facing criminal charges. But what gave Hitler such a morbid fear of what he called dirty sexuality?
1: If you look in Mein Kampf, you can see Hitler's racial views. And the theory of degeneration was that there are people of pure blood, in this case the Aryans, but all these others have ways of pulling them down by and polluting their blood. Now, one of them was syphilis, and the other one, prostitution. And prostitution was a particular bugbear for Hitler because in those days, as Jews were fleeing persecution in Russia, these young women would get scooped up when they turned up in places like Vienna, London, Berlin, and forced into prostitution. So it was strongly associated with Jews. So that's the reason why he was particularly down on it.
0: Hitler told August Kubitschek he would never have intimate relations with a woman because he was too afraid of catching syphilis. But just because he wouldn't touch didn't mean he couldn't look. Hitler and his friend visited the red light district in Vienna, where August described walking along the street looking at prostitutes in their scanty and slovenly attire. Hitler insisted on several turns up and down the infamous street even though August had seen enough. That experience whet Hitler's appetite for the seedier side of life. August Kubitschek recalled Adolf ranting for hours about depraved sexual habits.
1: Hitler was reported to be voyeuristic. The extent of this is still one of speculation, but there's some quite credible accounts of this. And I think this fits in with his personality and his sexuality, to distance himself, so he could enjoy it, but not reveal anything of himself.
3: People have no idea how much NASA has impacted their lives.
4: One, liftoff.
5: Artificial intelligence, it's a revolution.
6: There are so many unanswered questions.
7: We are on the dark side of the universe.
8: If I give you the right to kill me, then that gives me the right to kill you.
9: He's a madman. I mean, he's just...

0: In the early 1930s, as Adolf Hitler became the most powerful man in Germany, the rumor mill began to crank into action. Not everyone was convinced by the image of Hitler as a selfless Puritan wedded only to Germany. For many, it could only mean one thing. For much of the 20th century, it was thought there was only one reason, other than a religious calling, that a man would avoid heterosexual encounters. And that was if he preferred men. The rumors began in the trenches of the First World War. The same comrades who taunted him for being a prude declared Adolf Hitler gay. The supposed smoking gun was discovered by Hermann Rauschning. Rauschning resigned from the party and fled Germany in 1936. Before he did, Rauschning tracked down Hitler's military record. He said he discovered the real reason Hitler was never promoted, despite being a brave soldier. According to Rauschning, Adolf Hitler was court-martialed for having homosexual relations with a senior officer. Although many historians caution that no proof of this claim has ever been found. The lack of evidence doesn't come as any surprise.
1: Adolf Hitler had seized control of a floundering government in a time of national crisis.
0: Once he seized power, Hitler made sure all the murky chapters of his life were whitewashed. In recent years, researchers investigating Hitler's alleged homosexuality have drawn attention to the so-called MEND protocol. Hans MEND fought in the same regiment as Adolf Hitler. After writing a sycophantic memoir about their time in the army together, MEND had a falling out with the Führer. Furious, he revealed to a member of the German resistance what he said was the truth about Hitler's sex life during the war. He claimed Hitler was caught in the act with a fellow soldier. MEND was arrested and convicted of what he claimed were trumped-up child sex charges. He died in prison in 1940. Hans MEND was an unreliable witness, and these are contentious claims. Many of the most senior experts in the field flatly refused to believe Adolf Hitler was gay. But there are plenty of reports that seem to back up the theory. Hitler's translator claimed to have overheard a Nazi general reading from a police record. It contained shocking allegations about the Führer. The file contained statements from underage boys in Munich who said Hitler paid them to spend the night with him. More circumstantial evidence came from the boarding house Adolf Hitler lived in between 1910 and 1913 in Vienna. Mergel Mannstrasse dormitory was notorious for all the wrong reasons. It was frequented by older men who went there in search of much younger male prostitutes. This early exposure to Vienna's gay subculture seemed to have a surprising effect on Adolf Hitler. In the early days of the Nazi Party, gay men were welcomed into his inner circle. And no one tried to hide it. In fact, it was so widely known that in the early 1930s, the party was called a Brotherhood of Puffs in an anti-Nazi newspaper. Hitler didn't care. He wanted only one thing of party members: to be unconditionally obedient and faithful to him. What happened in their private lives was their business. Some gay Nazis would rise to the party's highest levels.

0: The Nazi Party's most prominent openly gay figure was a man named Ernst Röhm, who co-founded the infamous Nazi militia, the SA, or Stormtroopers.
1: If ever Hitler had a best buddy, you might describe it as Ernst Röhm. They'd been together, right from the foundation days of National Socialism. Röhm called Hitler Addy, I think, was one of the only people that didn't... was very easy in his company. Röhm was also very and overtly homosexual. The SA was a bit of a sort of hotbed of uber-masculine, Nazi, gay sex. Ernst Röhm was right into that, and so were some of his associates.
0: Röhm was tried 5 times for violating laws against homosexual activity. He walked free, even after admitting he was bisexual during police interrogation. Adolf Hitler didn't care about Röhm's sexual identity. Even when the militia leader was accused of corrupting Germany's youth and offered his resignation for the good of the party, Hitler turned it down. But the alliance between the two men came to a sudden and very brutal end. Siding with the homophobic SS commander, Heinrich Himmler, Hitler conspired to have Röhm murdered in 1934 during the bloody purge known as the Night of the Long Knives.
1: A big meeting of all the SA people was called. Hitler turned up and a whole lot of police and army people came up and arrested nearly everyone there. It must have come as a terrible shock to Röhm, and the relationship ended that day. Röhm was given the opportunity to suicide. He said, you know, if Hitler wants to kill me, he can do it himself. And he was later executed that day, I think.
0: Nazi propaganda claimed that a coup had been averted. But historian Lothar Maktan disputes this. He believes Hitler killed Röhm to hide evidence of his own homosexuality. And Ernst Hansdangl thought the same thing. He claimed the homosexual SA leader had hinted that it would only need a few words from him to silence Hitler. Perhaps that is why he was shot.
2: The interesting thing was that if Hitler existed today, if he was safe, he would become a figure of gay iconography and S&M iconography. If you look at the intense effort he put into designing the Nazi regalia, the black uniforms, the silver linings, the swastika, the colouring of red around it. These are all deeply sadomasochistic themes, but they also appeal to a lot of German homosexuals. And we know that homosexuality was very rife below the top echelons, where they couldn't get away with it, regardless of their predilections.
0: The truth about Ernst Röhm's execution may never be known, but it represented a declaration of war against Germany's gay community. Adolf Hitler had a complete about-face and declared homosexuality as infectious and dangerous as the plague. And under Himmler's merciless SS, the ruthless Nazi campaign against homosexuality ran unchecked.
1: The homosexuals were seen as, you know, not part of the family structures that they wanted to promote, not part of the Germany that they wanted to promote. And they, like communists and Jews and a whole lot of people, were sent away and killed.
3: It's been all day, don't they?
4: We were dedicated to killing Nazis. That's what we volunteered for.
5: Martin going for a piece of history. How much further can he go?
6: We choose to go to the moon.
7: Wow, a plane. What a view, isn't it, John?
8: It's absolutely unreal.

0: Gay men were sent to concentration camps. As many as 10,000 were murdered under Nazi rule. Adolf Hitler may have been waging war on homosexuality as a way to deflect from his own urges, but it wasn't enough to stop people gossiping. Taking a wife would have been an easy way to shut down the rumors. But that was the last thing on Hitler's mind. He gave many reasons for not marrying. He was too busy, or would it upset his female voters? But was there a darker reason behind Hitler's refusal to wed? Was it connected to his messy family history? Although it's never been proven without a doubt, it's been suggested that Hitler suspected his own father was the illegitimate son of a Jewish man. If Hitler were ever to marry, the expectation would be that he and his wife would start a family. But if he believed there was a chance the rumors that a Jewish grandfather were true, Hitler knew he would be passing Jewish blood onto his children. And he could never allow that to happen.
1: Hitler was a racial fanatic. And as somebody espousing the purity of the Aryan race, all of this was totally antithetical to the image Hitler promoted for Germany and, of course, himself. It would have been highly embarrassing. There are different arguments about whether it's possible that he could have had a Jewish ancestor. I think the weight is leaning towards the fact that he didn't. What's more important is whether he thought he had a Jewish ancestor. So I think the fact that he had a fear about it is very important.
0: Hitler was a master of keeping his private life to himself. Even the one official relationship he had with a woman is shrouded in secrecy.
2: Eva Braun was Hitler's girlfriend for quite a long time. They already met in the early 30s, and they had a very intimate, strong relationship. When Hitler was not at the Berghof, which was his mountain retreat where Eva Braun was during the war, when he was in his military headquarters, he would phone her every night at 9 p.m.
1: It was a long relationship in that, was it close to 13 years? It was very difficult for her. She was hidden away, but it turns out when they all got together at the Berghof, she was quite clearly the mistress of the house. Now, there were some things Hitler wouldn't let her do. She wasn't allowed to smoke. She had to be careful what bathing costume she wore. He had this prudish kind of attitude.
2: Well, there is a controversy actually about Hitler's sex life. There's like scholars who say he didn't have a sex life, and others say he had a normal sex life.
0: After the war, Eva's hairdresser was questioned under oath. He swore she told him no coital activity ever took place between them. This was backed up by Eva Braun's gynecologist, who said her vagina was so narrow that sexual intercourse would have been excruciatingly painful. Even her own diary hints at what was and wasn't going on with Adolf Hitler. In her diary, she wrote, "He uses me only for certain purposes. Nothing else is possible." But Eva did have her needs. And what she did next suggests Adolf Hitler couldn't satisfy them. She lobbied Hitler's personal medico, Dr. Theodor Morell, to give the Führer something to jumpstart his sagging libido. U.S. military records show that the medication Morell gave him was testosterone, its active ingredient, bull semen.
1: Morell really was a quack. He couldn't have made a good diagnosis if it had been pasted on his forehead. He believed in organ extracts. So you took a thyroid gland or pancreas from an animal, mulched it up, and gave it.
2: Theo Morell was a celebrity doctor in Berlin. He was known for treating patients with diseases that don't exist. So basically, you didn't go to Morell when you had a severe illness. But you actually went to him when he wanted to feel better. So he was a kind of Dr. Feelgood, an early Dr. Feelgood. He was in favor of giving you injections. He believed that injections are the best way to apply a medicine because it's the quickest way. And he was quite knowledgeable about vitamins and probiotic medicines. So in a way, he was an avant-garde type of doctor.
1: As the war went on, he was pumping Hitler full of all sorts of things. Vitamins, glucose, amphetamines, and the list goes on. Arsenic and strychnine preparations. Most of them were harmless. You give somebody an injection and they pee it out in 30 minutes.
2: He was happy to experiment and always happy when the patient felt happy. So he didn't really look for the source of a problem. He just wanted to cure the symptoms.
0: It wasn't long before Dr. Morell began treating Eva. She wanted some of what Hitler was having.
2: Hitler was Morell's patient A and Eva Braun was his patient B. And from his notes about patient B, we can see that she actually requested similar medications than her boyfriend. So she would be on the same chemical wavelength when they did meet at the Berghof. The only exception was that Hitler was receiving male hormones like testosterone. She obviously didn't receive those. She received female hormones. So, for example, that she wouldn't have her period while Hitler was at the Berghof. So my conclusion is that she probably didn't want to have a period so they could have sex.
0: Whatever Hitler was up to with Eva, his sexual appetites were varied. He didn't like to be touched, so he found a predictable outlet to satisfy his hunger. Hitler liked to watch. Strippers. Dancers. Acrobats. Peep shows. He would ogle women performing at the circus, watching them closely through opera glasses. A favorite pastime was watching the strippers he invited to perform at his mountain retreat in Berchtesgaden. But the German public knew nothing of any of this, because Adolf Hitler set himself up as a model of virtue.
2: It was an important part of the cult that the party created around Hitler to portray him as basically a health saint, someone who didn't have any vices, not even a private life, someone who was just kind of a pure channel doing nothing else than work for the German nation.
0: And he expected his people to follow his lead. To do as he said, not as he did. The truth was, Hitler itched for all the things he was condemning. Along with his countless other sins, Adolf Hitler was a world-class hypocrite. Hitler's bent for voyeurism blossomed into a full-blown porn addiction. Once his foul regime was in power, he co-opted the official Nazi Party photographer Heinrich Hoffmann to supply graphic stag films and pornographic photographs. They played most nights in Hitler's private theater in the Chancellery. He also found a way to make use of his questionable artistic skills. A portfolio of intimate drawings by the Führer reportedly found its way into a blackmailer's hands. The Nazi Party treasurer, Franz Schwarz, paid a ransom to retrieve them. The young woman depicted was Hitler's niece, Gilly Raubau. All the while he was publicly scolding the German public, Hitler's own private life was anything but spotless. But this was all behind closed doors. The most overtly sexual thing Adolf Hitler did in public was to speak.
1: Sex courses through Hitler's interaction with the world. What made Hitler into the figure he was is that he was the greatest demagogue in the history of the world. And in those pre-television days, how did he do it? He did it through his speeches. We know he used, was it a comedian or a mime? And he took some lessons or some tricks, and he used to practice before the camera, particularly the hand gestures. He went to great lengths to work out how to use his hands, and he became extraordinarily animated. So I think sex cruises through all Hitler's dysfunctional behavior.
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1: It's well recorded that adult women, not screaming teenagers, would wet themselves and throw themselves, you know, held back by the guards and that. You have this contrast between a person who is internally empty and somebody who then gets on a stage, stands before a microphone, and pours out words, the ultimate charismatic.
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5: 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Or barely awake. Paddle to the metal. Oh, man. I should do this for a living.
4: It feels good to be Boatu. 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

0: diese Zukunft rechtlos uns gehört.
1: The basis of charisma, it's not only the charismatic figure, but it's the charismatic audience. It's a two-way process. So they are getting, can we put it this way, turned on. And of course it comes back to him. And he comes out ranting, sweating, but coming almost close to a climax. Like somebody who's just had sex. He's soaked in sweat, he's exhausted, and, well, he didn't smoke, but he probably would have asked for one.
2: He ranted about the dominance of man over woman, saying if you go to a woman, don't forget your whip.
1: One of the ways in which he enhanced his public image, he carried whips. He loved to carry a whip, and if he could, he'd have one of his big dogs with him. And with people around him, especially his women, he wanted them to call him Wolf. Now, Wolf is not a very peaceable character to be introduced into your sex fantasies. So I think the sadomasochistic element was really such a prominent feature of his presentation. But everything in public was the most crude way of saying, I am powerful, I am big, I am the ultimate weapon as a human being.
2: But in his private life, it was another matter altogether. Many believe the only way Adolf Hitler found gratification was when he took a submissive role in sexual encounters. He wanted the whip turned back on himself. And if the accounts are to be believed, his desires would take him to some extremely dark places. One of the most famous German actresses of the day, Renate Müller, was an unfortunate witness to this. When Hitler became a regular visitor to film sets, after he met American-born German movie producer and director Alfred Zeisler, asked him to send actresses over to join him at the Chancellery. It was only a matter of time before the beautiful blonde, blue-eyed Renate Müller caught the Führer's eye and they began spending time together. After one evening at Hitler's apartment, Renate told her producer Zeisler a shocking and disturbing story. Zeisler claimed that Hitler had begged Renate to kick him while he lay on the floor. She finally gave in to his wishes and kicked him, and kept kicking him as he begged for more. He became more and more excited, and finally climaxed by masturbating in front of her. He then thanked her warmly for a pleasant evening.
1: The connection between sexuality and violence is not uncommon, because it's really, if you look at the basis of sadomasochism, the two are so totally entwined, not just what you do sexually, but how you carry it out. You only have to look at some of these ghastly serial killers who go in for that. The rumors about Hitler engaging in extreme sadomasochistic practices fits perfectly in with his personality. He internalized everything that he didn't like, that the losses in his life, and he sadistically projected his rage out on everybody. And it's quite feasible that somebody like that would have these kind of sexual practices.
2: Not long after that, Renate Müller fell to her death from the upstairs window of a sanatorium during a visit from the Gestapo. No one knows if she was pushed or if she jumped. But the question remains, did that evening with Hitler drive Renate Müller to her death? Renate wasn't the only woman to experience Hitler's extreme appetites. His 23-year-old half-niece, Geli Raubal, with whom he had had a relationship for 6 years, found herself on the receiving end of Hitler's darkest sexual urges. It seems his perversion was an extreme form of masochism, in which he derived sexual gratification from having a woman urinate or defecate on him. It's a contentious claim, in part because the source of the information was Otto Strasser, whose acrimonious falling out with Hitler meant he had an axe to grind. But US analyst Walter Langer believed him, in part because it matched Hitler's deviant psychosexual profile Langer had drawn up for the US government. There were also other unnamed sources that backed up Strasser's story. Strasser claimed to have heard the story from Gelly herself. And he didn't hold back. He said Gelly had told him that Hitler demanded things of her that were simply repulsive. Strasser asked her why she didn't just sleep with her uncle. And her explanation was shocking. Gelly told him that Hitler made her undress, squat over his face, and when he became sexually excited, urinate on him. And that gave him sexual pleasure. Gelly said the whole performance was extremely disgusting to her.
1: This brought out every aspect of himself that he normally tried to hide. So it's no surprise that if the rumors have any basis, that what you can call a basic S&M practice, being humiliated in the most personal way with body fluids of the worst kind, fitted into this scheme. Inside, the masochist, outside, the sadist.
2: It's possible that her uncle's warped preoccupation contributed to Gelly's demise. She died soon after she spoke with Otto Strasser. She was found in Hitler's apartment with a shotgun wound to the chest. The official cause of death was suicide. But many doubted the lively young woman would have taken her own life.
1: Hitler's relationship with Gelly was definitely the most important relationship of his life. If you jump to the fact that after she killed herself, he had her room locked up. Nobody was allowed to enter, and he was reputed to go in there once a year on the date of her death. So you could see that this summed up everything he wanted in a relationship. And when you look at it, you're a bit taken aback. It was semi-incestuous. It was his half-sister's daughter. There was a very big age difference. And it ended so badly that she killed herself.
2: Whatever Adolf Hitler did or didn't do to his niece, he mourned Gelly for the rest of his life. After she died, her portrait hung by his bed. Beside it was a likeness of Hitler's beloved mother, Clara. Gelly Raubal's death remained a mystery. But in the face of public pressure, the prosecutor reopened his investigation. Today, there's no way of knowing what he discovered, because the case file is missing. When Hitler became Chancellor, one of the first things he ordered was the destruction of any records that cast the Nazi leadership in poor light. He made sure that any incriminating evidence against him was destroyed. But Renata and Gelly's stories have a common thread. Both describe acts of extreme masochism. And they came from two different sources. One of them, a grieved former Nazi, Otto Strasser, despised Hitler. He made it a personal mission to discredit the Führer. But the American film director, Alfred Zeisler, had no such agenda. And there's no suggestion there was any collusion between the two men. These claims remain shrouded in controversy. But there is a bigger question. Why even bother trying to untangle the truth about Hitler's sex life?
1: We cannot guarantee that another Hitler will not arise. you need certain circumstances and you need a particular type of person. But when you look at what is the greatest crime in history, namely the Holocaust, you need to do everything you can to understand the perpetrator.
2: Great minds have struggled to understand Adolf Hitler's twisted genesis. Many of those who grapple with the question can't fathom the public's obsession with Hitler's sexuality. Because let's face it, it's a sideshow compared with the unassailable truth of the horrors he unleashed on the world. But the morbid fascination with Adolf Hitler's sex life reflects a burning need. We want assurance he was nothing like us, that he was an outlier, an abomination. The more depraved his personal life, the better. The truth is, we want no part of whatever club was unlucky enough to have Hitler as a member. That's how we cast him out of the human race. So we grasp at anything that proves he was a freak. And the more proof we have, the safer we feel. The world needs to think that after Adolf Hitler was made, they broke the mold. Because then, we can believe we'll never see his like again.

0: People have no idea how much NASA has impacted their lives.
1: One, liftoff.
2: Artificial intelligence, it's a revolution.
3: There are so many unanswered questions.
4: We are on the dark side of the universe.
5: If I give you the right to kill me, then that gives me the right to kill you.
6: He's a madman. I mean, he's just...

0: When Adolf Hitler came to power in Germany in 1933, he set up concentration camps to incarcerate the opponents to his regime. But in less than a decade, these deadly camps spawned evil killing factories, theatres for a kind of barbarism and genocide that is unique in the history of humanity. Few know the real truth regarding the story of the concentration camps, one of the darkest events of which took place in Berlin itself on January the 20th, 1942. The minutes of this meeting list the number of Jews to be eliminated. 11 million. In addition to concentration camps designed for imprisonment, ghettos were created, along with extermination centres, those gruesome factories of death. Belzec, Sobibor, Treblinka and Auschwitz-Birkenau were the main ones. But how did these camps become machines to crush and destroy entire populations?
1: We were absolutely surprised by the number of camps that we found.
2: Himmler couldn't cope with the scene before him.
3: We put someone in ice cold water until they died.
0: How did these camps function? Exactly how many were there? How was it that a secret operation invented the gassing process as early on as 1939?
4: Hitler, of course, could make a huge decision that had a big impact.
0: More than 70 years after the events, research is still going on into the Nazi camps. We have met the last survivors, researchers and archaeologists, and have access to unseen remains that have only recently been uncovered.
5: You see here, came with the victims from France, from Drancy.
6: Arriving in Auschwitz was like facing the apocalypse.
0: We have travelled to France, Germany, the US and Poland to understand the nebulous history of the Nazi camps and to uncover the secrets of how Adolf Hitler's killing machine functioned.

0: The Nazi regime surrendered on May the 8th, 1945, leaving behind it millions of victims and traumatized people. For the entire world, it was a time to face up to one of the worst killing machines in history. A macabre, multifaceted machine serving Adolf Hitler's racist, anti-Semitic dictatorship. Concentration camps and centers for extermination. April 1945. 17 kilometers from the German city of Munich, Dachau was one of the last camps to be liberated by the Americans. George Stevens, employed by the military's film department, went ahead of the troops. He filmed the camp in color, and what he saw scarred him for the rest of his life. Indeed, he was so traumatized that his films were kept hidden in his house in Los Angeles until 1984. When it was liberated, Dachau had seen 200,000 prisoners pass through its gates and the deaths of 30,000 people, if not more. But above all, it was the nerve center for a model of terror at the very source of the concentration camp nightmare.
1: The concentration camps had a very definite set of rules based on the practices that were developed at the original camp at Dachau.
0: The Nazi state owed the development of this model to two men, Heinrich Himmler and Theodor Eicher. They were both very close to Hitler, the new Chancellor of the Reich. March 1933. Adolf Hitler had only been in power for a few weeks, but the order had already been given to imprison the political opponents of the Nazi regime in camps.
2: The aim of the concentration camps in 1933 was to re-educate those who'd been judged as deviants.
0: But there was no legal framework for these camps, which were opened in random locations by the police and the Sturmabteilung, or the SA, the paramilitary wing of the Nazi Party. Meanwhile, the elite SS Guard was determined to end the involvement of the SA and to transform the chaotic camp system into a machine to serve the Führer. It was within this context that Dachau was created, near Munich, in the south of Germany. The place that would change the history of the concentration camps. It was the first major project of Heinrich Himmler, one of Hitler's closest collaborators and the head of the SS.
3: Heinrich Himmler was the head of the SS. He had started life as a chicken farmer. He spent some of his time strangling chickens, so it was good preparation, you could say, for the job that he later took on. It was only in 1922 that he joined the Nazi Party, and then Hitler promoted him to be the leader of his SS.
0: On March the 22nd, 1933, 96 prisoners were taken to the site of a disused factory. They didn't know it yet, but the plans for the camp they were about to build came from the highest levels within the Reich. When new director Theodor Eicher arrived, Dachau became a laboratory. And its detainees were the guinea pigs for a diabolical plan. Eicher was a Nazi from the outset. As soon as he arrived in Dachau, he established the basis for the concentration camp system. According to the Eicher model, his aim was to re-educate prisoners by breaking them both psychologically and physically.
2: In the Nazi mindset, there was that idea that Aryan blood, German blood, was rare, so it was better to re-educate than to kill.
0: For the time being, the camps were prisons from which one might potentially be freed. They were aimed at Germans who had strayed from the proper path. When Adolf Hitler dismantled the SA in 1934, the camps were left with a single commander, Himmler, the Führer's second in command.
3: It was the SS who took over the control of the concentration camps completely, including all of the death camps in the Holocaust.
4: If there's one thing I've learned in my time as a crime writer, it's that there are a million and one motives for murder.
5: The first Assyrians came into view.
6: This is the story of when Britain was in the eye of the storm.
7: Are any of these alien worlds alive?
8: Animals, insects, disappearing into their surroundings,

0: In 1935, the Nuremberg Laws, adopted during the annual Nazi Party conference, strengthened measures to exclude the entire Jewish population. It was at that point that the camps became an instrument of persecution.
1: When the Nazis came to power, the first policy they introduced aimed to rid the German territory of any Jewish presence by forcing the Jews to emigrate.
0: At that time, Jews were imprisoned on a political pretext. The extermination camps didn't yet exist. But Eicher's model was evolving. Prisoners now wore a striped uniform and cap.
2: Thousands of times over, the men had to simultaneously remove their caps with the same gesture and slap them against their thighs. If they didn't get it right, the session could last for 3, 4, or even 6 hours.
0: Different coloured triangles were now used to categorise and rank the prisoners.
3: There were badges for everybody who was in a concentration camp. For example, if you were a criminal, your badge was green. If you were what was known as an antisocial, your badge was purple. If you were gay, your badge was pink. If you had a green badge, indicating you were a criminal, usually a hardened criminal, you were treated quite well, because the SS guards used the criminals to police the camp.
0: These criminals were selected to become capos, who managed the other prisoners with considerable power. None of the prisoners had any idea how long their sentence was. The novel way Dachau functioned proved to be very effective. As such, Eicher established the operating manual for the perfect camp.
1: Eicher developed a certain number of basic rules that would become the norm for all Nazi concentration camps.
0: 3 years after it was created, the Dachau model was exported within Germany to create a new, even more successful camp that the war would turn into a killing machine. Somewhat surprisingly, the name of this bloody camp is rarely heard, Sachsenhausen. Around 30 kilometres from Berlin is the town of Oranienburg. It was home to a unique concentration camp that played a key role in Nazi persecution. The camp was called Sachsenhausen. This camp went way beyond Dachau in terms of the horror it contained. Günter Morsch, curator of the memorial, showed us around. The camp is perfectly preserved.
4: This is Tower A, which is the entrance to what was called the prison camp. To the right, we can see four barracks that are connected together. Far off to the right is the wash house, and on the other side, the prisoner's kitchen. To the left is a small camp containing barracks for the Jews. Over there are the cells, and of course, a great many watchtowers. And right over there on the right, the medical facility.
0: Until the camp was liberated in 1945, some 200,000 prisoners passed through Sachsenhausen. More than 90,000 died there. But how did this place become a symbol of the horrors of the concentration camps? In July 1936, when the first stone was laid, Berlin was celebrating, but for different reasons.
4: The Nazis built Sachsenhausen in 1936, during the Olympic Games. While almost 2,000 prisoners were building the camp, Berlin was welcoming around 1 million foreign visitors, just 30 kilometers away from where we are now.
0: Sachsenhausen was Heinrich Himmler's special project. He presented this camp as the most modern and the most adaptable ever built.
4: Sachsenhausen was the first camp to be designed by an architect.
0: The plans were drawn up to create a symbol of Nazi power, something powerful and terrifying. It would be an equilateral triangle with barracks arranged symmetrically around a central axis.
4: Himmler's idea of modern is translated by the architectural model of Sachsenhausen, that is, a kind of geometry to evoke total terror. From a single spot on the site, they could manage all the prisoners.
0: On the edges of the triangle, the towers each bore a letter of the alphabet. Tower A was the main entrance, but also the nerve center of the SS. On the gate, you can read the words, "Work sets you free." This phrase was found at the entrance of more camps that followed. But once through the gates, the prisoners entered hell on earth.
5: On one side, there were disciplinary punishments. You could get up to 25 blows with a stick, but on the other, you could also be sentenced to death.
0: The camp was initially planned for 7,000 prisoners, but it was modular and its capacity was increased exponentially over the years. The first detainees were political opponents, Jews and homosexuals. Each had their position in the camp's social hierarchy, a position justified by Nazi ideology.
4: Right at the top of the hierarchy were naturally the German prisoners, including political detainees and criminals. At the other end were the Jews, the Gypsies, Roms, gays, and Ukrainians.
5: Camps were run according to rules that were part of the Nazi legal system because they corresponded to the will of the Führer.
0: Prior to the war, Sachsenhausen was a showcase camp for the Nazis. This is unimaginable given how the camp then evolved up to 1945.
4: The International Chamber of Trade and Industry came to Sachsenhausen with a delegation of 165 people from many different countries.
0: By the end of the 1930s, Sachsenhausen had become the official school for those SS officers who would then go on to run different camps such as Buchenwald, Ravensbrück, and one of the worst, Auschwitz. With the war, the nature of Sachsenhausen changed, and it became a center for the coming genocide. This was mainly due to its proximity to a key location, but one that was little known. A central place in terms of the organization of the camps and the mass murders. This place, beside Sachsenhausen, was also perfectly symmetrical. It was T-shaped, T for Tod in German, or death.
6: We were dedicated to killing Nazis. That's what we volunteered for.
7: Guy Martin going for a piece of history. How much further can he go?
8: We choose to go to the moon.
9: Wow, what a plane. What a view, isn't it, John?
10: It's absolutely unreal.

0: Himmler was convinced that the camps needed a shared management structure. In 1933, this was simply an office. 5 years later, the concentration camps inspectorate set up shop in a huge building beside Sachsenhausen. T-Building, as the Nazis called it.
1: The concentration camps inspectorate directed the camps right down to the slightest detail.
0: At the heart of the system, prisoners became victims, imprisoned within rules.
2: These rules were so tough, setting prisoner rations to the nearest gram and enforcing labor for 12 hours a day, that they worked prisoners to death.
0: The inspectorate soon became a central organization. Hitler did not appear in the organization chart, but he was not short on ideas.
3: But Hitler, of course, could make a huge decision that had a big impact. For example, in the summer of 1942, he gives the order that the general government, that's most of Poland, has to be cleared of Jews by the end of the year.
0: In the hushed rooms of T-Building, Nazis like Glucks, Heydrich and Müller worked with Himmler on organizing deportations, medical experiments on detainees and genocide. Camp by camp.
1: If you needed a wheelbarrow, a truck, or to transport some Zyklon B, you needed to obtain a request from the inspectorate.
0: But T-Building didn't become the nerve center for the camps by chance. Its construction coincided with a toughening of Nazi policy with regard to their opponents and the Jews. German Jews began being deported to the camps in November 1938. 6,000 were sent to Sachsenhausen, simply because they were Jewish, and the inspectorate had some special treatment in store for them.
4: The Reich had to be rid of the Jews, and this idea was shared by everyone across the regime.
0: Germany didn't know it yet, but the foundation stone of the Holocaust had just been laid, amidst general indifference. In January 1939, the words Adolf Hitler spoke in front of the Reichstag in Berlin now ring out like a morbid prophecy, which provoked thunderous applause.
5: The speech in January 1939 was one of the few speeches Hitler gave where he talks about the Jewish question in terms which mention the word extermination.
0: 9 months later, Adolf Hitler triggered the Second World War by invading Poland, a country that was home to the biggest Jewish community in Europe at the time. October 1939. The Nazis set up the general government in the annexed territory of Poland. But just when Hitler wanted to rid Germany of any Jewish presence, he found himself with 2 million Jews to manage in this new territory.
4: It would be a systematic problem for the Nazis. The flip side to their territorial victories was the problem of the Jewish people who lived in those places.
0: Immediately, the Reich mobilized every means at their disposal to deal with the Jewish question. But no satisfactory solution emerged. Meanwhile, the Einsatzgruppen were created, who followed the armies and killed everyone they encountered in the dark forests of Poland.
6: There were killing units that followed along behind the army and shot large numbers of Jews.
0: It was decided to place the Jews from occupied territories in ghettos to isolate them from the rest of the population.
6: We defined ghettos as places where Jews were held as a sort of ad hoc measure when the Nazis did not yet know exactly what to do with them.
3: Everyone knows about the Warsaw Ghetto because it was so huge and had a very high death rate.
0: The latest research shows that almost 12,000 ghettos were created between 1939 and 1945. In these ghettos, the Jews were enrolled in enforced labor schemes. Many died from epidemics and famines. Some were murdered to set an example. Operation Reinhardt, the codename given to the extermination of all the Polish Jews, had not yet been launched, but it was being developed. The Reich was already testing a special system for gassing a particular population. Its codename was Operation T4. This was the starting point for what history now calls the gas chambers. In December 1939, December 1939, the Reich recruited people to man the secret operation known as Operation T4. The name referred to the central office of the program, located at 4 Tiergartenstrasse in Berlin. Its aims had been defined by Adolf Hitler: to exterminate every physically or mentally handicapped person in the Reich.
4: This was an assassination operation that was planned, thought out, and decided by Nazi leaders, and specifically by Hitler.
0: Hitler even signed a secret classified document protecting the murderers involved in the program. It was backdated to the 1st of September 1939 to make it seem like a war measure. The victims were transported in trucks to sanatoriums to undertake fake examinations. They were pushed into a shower room, which was in actual fact a carbon monoxide gas chamber, where they were asphyxiated. Their bodies were then incinerated in crematory ovens. Officially, these euthanasia centres were halted in the summer of 1941, when the secret of their existence was revealed. But in actual fact, the T4 programme continued in secret until 1945, killing perhaps as many as 300,000 people.
5: And many of the sorts of techniques that ended up being used in the Holocaust were used in the T4 programme, and many of the people who participated in the T4 programme ended up in the death camp. So it was like a training ground, really, for the final solution.
0: The medical personnel didn't know it yet, but these killers had just provided the answer to the Jewish question the Reich had been pondering. The final solution was in place.

0: question the Reich had been pondering. The final solution was in place. April 1940. A new camp was opened in Poland in a deserted military base.
1: Precisely here, on this area, before the war existed, the Polish military barracks. After the September campaign in 1939, when Poland was invited, so these barracks were empty simply.
0: This town wasn't chosen at random. It was at the center of Europe. The town was Oswiecim. In German, Auschwitz. The first camp at Auschwitz wasn't designed to implement the final solution, but to imprison the Polish intelligentsia.
2: Initially, Auschwitz had nothing to do with the final solution or the Jews. It was a concentration camp that was created within a very particular context, that of the German colonization of Eastern Europe.
0: So how did this ordinary camp evolve into a center for slavery and killing that would eventually become a symbol of the Holocaust?
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0: its destiny was closely connected to that of its director, Rudolf Höss, an SS officer trained at Sachsenhausen and a disciple of Eicher.
1: Höss considered himself to be, and indeed was, a student of Eicher's. And if you look at his memoirs, he continually refers to what Eicher instilled in him.
0: Auschwitz, with its room for 10,000 prisoners, was the biggest camp ever opened. In 1940, it had 20 brick barracks, including 14 single-story ones. New floors and buildings would gradually be added. Rudolf Höss immediately began applying Eicher's rules there.
1: The first 30 prisoners at Auschwitz were German criminals who came from another camp, Sachsenhausen, and who were sent to Auschwitz to set up the internal administration of the camps, the administration of the prisoners who'd run the place.
0: Among these criminals, recognizable by their green triangles, the SS named block chiefs and capos to direct the commando labor gangs. Auschwitz is a huge place made up of numbered blocks where the prisoners squeezed into at night. They slept on straw mattresses on the ground or on wooden beds, sometimes three to a bunk. The sanitary facilities were rudimentary. Over the years, these conditions deteriorated. Auschwitz had up to 20,000 prisoners by 1942, crammed into a section of the 28 blocks that made up this 20 hectares site.
2: The living conditions, the working conditions, were so hard, so harsh, that even except from the mass extermination, even without gas chambers, the normal everyday mortality rate was extremely high.
0: The prisoners' clothes were soon filthy and full of bugs. Every 3 months, the clothes and barracks were cleaned with a product that would later be used for something completely different, Zyklon B. 1940 to 1945, more than 1.1 million people died in Auschwitz. 90% of them were Jewish. Daniel Urbechtel was deported there

0: with his brother from the French camp at Drancy. He recalls their arrival.
1: Arriving in Auschwitz was like facing the apocalypse. We had to hurry off the cattle trucks, and if we missed our step, we'd fall. The dogs were biting at our calves, and we had to rush over to be presented one by one for an initial selection in front of an SS officer who was picking out what he needed.
0: Those who were fit enough went to work, and the others were killed. Daniel Obechtel and his brother were lucky. They joined a labor commando. They quickly learned that the number one rule of survival at Auschwitz, like in any other camps, was to eat.
1: There was a break from work at midday when a siren sounded and soup was distributed. We lapped up every last drop, aware of the starvation rations we were being given.
0: The prisoners tried to obtain extra food on the black market. They exchanged all kinds of things against a morsel of food. A crust of bread could be worth a life.
1: There was a father and son in one of the blocks. I heard that one morning they told the father that his son had died in the night. The father got up and went to his son's bed, lifted the mattress because he knew that's where his son kept his corner of bread for the morning. And it was only when he saw that the bread was gone that he started to cry. I don't know if he cried because the bread was gone or because his son was dead.
0: In addition to the hunger was the violence meted out by the guards. Anyone who transgressed the rules was punished with a whipping or was hanged in public, sometimes accompanied by the songs of the prisoners. But the most secret killings happened at the back end of the camp against the wall of death. It ran up against block number 10, the windows of which were shuttered tightly. Thousands of Poles were killed here. On the ground, a thick layer of sand absorbed the victims' blood. Beside it was another block, number 11, a hellhole greatly feared by the prisoners. It would also be a key to future mass murders. Because in the spring of 1942, Auschwitz's destiny became far more horrific still. When war broke out, it served as a pretext to toughen up life in the camps, which were also places of slavery to serve the Reich.
2: Nazi Germany reintroduced what the Romans had introduced centuries before, free labour.
0: How many camps and ghettos thus served Nazi Germany? For many years, historians have estimated that there were around 5,000 detention centres, including six death camps. But recent research has shown that the total number has been largely underestimated.
3: We were absolutely surprised by the number of camps that we found. We have a working figure of 42,500.
0: June 1942. The first brothel was opened in the Mauthausen camp to increase the productivity of the non-Jewish prisoners. The following year, Block 24 at Auschwitz was turned into an outright brothel to serve the camp.
4: Access to the brothel was reserved for prisoners who had received a yield bonus, which was used to pay for the brothel pass.
0: The rules surrounding the brothel were very strict, defined by the camp inspectorate in Sachsenhausen.
4: The brothel rules included the opening and closing times. You can see in the archives how it was sometimes closed due to breakdowns, problems with the water supply, and also on one given date because the Führer was giving a speech. So the brothel was closed that day because the Führer was going to be speaking on the radio.
0: But these brothels were reserved for an elite, a few hundred prisoners at most. The war was also a pretext for atrocities in the heart of the camps. All kinds of experiments were carried out on prisoners, treated like guinea pigs.
5: Experiments took place in Sachsenhausen in order to find drug to heal the results of mustard gas. These experiments usually were classified as being top secret.
0: In 1943, the appalling doctor Josef Mengele began subjecting Auschwitz prisoners to the worst kinds of horrors. He gave lethal injections and carried out amputations, all in the name of science.
2: We put someone in ice-cold water until they died and see how long it would take for them to die. And experiments in castration as well, on gay prisoners.
4: What Mengele did was outright criminal. There was certainly no question of medical necessity.
0: In Block 10, for example, Jewish women were attached to dissection tables to be sterilized. After the war, very few of these barbarous doctors were punished, their activities having been kept so secret. Worse still, some of their work even influenced current science.
5: Many of the results of experiments in concentration camps were real use for the medicine, not only in Germany, but in the world.
2: And Mengele himself actually escaped at the end of the Second World War. He was never caught.
6: People have no idea how much NASA has impacted their lives.
7: One, liftoff.
8: Artificial intelligence, it's a revolution.
9: There are so many unanswered questions.
10: We are on the dark side of the universe.
11: If I give you the right to kill me, then that gives me the right to kill you.
12: He's a madman. I mean, he's just...

0: In June 1941, the biggest German military operation of the Second World War began. Under the codename Operation Barbarossa, Hitler invaded the Soviet Union. A few weeks earlier, Heinrich Himmler had taken the decision to relieve the concentration camps of all non-useful prisoners. He contacted certain Nazis that had been involved in Operation T4 and asked them to find a solution. It was established in Sachsenhausen, and the camp's inspectorate gave it the codename 14F13.
1: In April 1941 started the 14F13 campaign. 14F13 was an abbreviation. 14F meant killing in concentration camp, and 13, the number 13, meant by gas.
0: 269 prisoners were selected from Sachsenhausen and then taken to Operation T4 euthanasia centers to be gassed with carbon monoxide. Similar operations took place in other camps, including Auschwitz and Mauthausen.
2: From the end of 1941, Auschwitz concentrated on killing those prisoners who were unable to work and Jews from forced labor camps.
0: For the moment, Auschwitz had still not become a mass extermination center. More surprising, perhaps, is that when Himmler ordered the construction of the Auschwitz II camp in the village of Birkenau in the spring of 1941, a decision had still not yet been taken on the fate of the Jews.
2: When the Nazis planned the invasion of the USSR, Himmler gave the order to build a new camp at Auschwitz, not a camp for 10,000, as had been the case in early 1940, but a camp that would very quickly hold some 200,000 prisoners.
0: Birkenau was just a camp for Soviet prisoners. Located just 2.5 kilometers from the main camp, it sadly left its mark as the biggest Nazi killing machine in history. Its final configuration covered 170 hectares, surrounded by 16 kilometers of electrified barbed wire. But how did this prison become a center for slaughter? To understand, we must travel 800 kilometers from here to Minsk, the capital of Belarus. In the middle of the summer of 1941, Himmler went to Minsk with Wehrmacht troops. He wanted to watch the work of an extermination squad, Einsatzgruppe B, which was killing Jews in its path.
2: During this trip, he witnessed the shooting of 100 Jews executed in Minsk, right in front of him, to show how it went. Except that Himmler quailed before this spectacle. Not because he was traumatized by the fate of the Jews, but because killing men and women is an unpleasant job for an executioner.
0: So Himmler asked Berlin to find a solution as quickly as possible. The aim was to kill large groups while protecting the soldiers whose job it was to kill them.
3: The Germans are starting to figure out that shooting doesn't work so well. It's too public. It's too hard on the shooters. It's too difficult to keep it a secret. And logistically, it's too difficult. It's easier to set up extermination centers and bring the Jews to them.
2: The SS considered various options and tried various methods, eventually settling on gassing, as used in the T4 program.
0: Meanwhile, in Auschwitz, Rudolf Höss's assistant, Karl Fritsch, noted the precautions being taken with a product used to disinfect the barracks in the camp. Zyklon B. It's an extremely toxic recipe that kills when it is inhaled. Höss was on vacation and Karl Fritsch was free to do as he pleased. So he tried it out on the prisoners. This was in September 1941.
2: This insecticide was tested on a few hundred Polish and Soviet detainees who were at Auschwitz in the basement of Block 11.
0: Block 11 was an institution in Auschwitz feared by all. Isolated from the rest of the camp, it was used as an internal prison, but also as a place where rebellious prisoners were tortured. In the cellars of Block 11, Fritsch's first gassing with Zyklon B was a great success.
4: These people were murdered in the basement of the Block 11 with Zyklon B, and that was the first test, first trial.
0: The rest of the gassing was then carried out in the morgue at Auschwitz, which was more spacious, having been remodeled into a gas chamber. The bodies were transported by a special team of Sonderkommandos and then burned.
5: When the people were gassed, they also got the people out of the gas chambers, led them to the crematoria, and then they burned them inside the crematoria. It was a terrible task to be picked out.
0: For the Reich, the task now involved working out how to apply these deadly techniques to the entire Jewish population. And it was this mission that Hitler's right-hand man, Hermann Göring, gave to the head of the SS, Reinhard Heydrich, in a secret dispatch in the summer of 1941. For this ambitious young Nazi, this was an honour.
5: Heydrich was seen to be Hitler's natural successor. He was, if you like, the sort of poster boy of Nazi Germany. He was 6'4", he was blonde, he was tall, he was handsome, he looked good in his SS uniform, and so Hitler had picked him out, really, as this sort of golden boy of the SS.
0: In December, after the Führer had declared war on the United States and German troops were caught up in the East, Heydrich organized a meeting at the top level. A meeting to validate a new kind of camp considered by the SS to be a state secret. The extermination centers. These deadly camps would kill almost 3 million Jews. January 1942. A big house in the Wannsee neighborhood of Berlin was chosen as the stage for a morbid, top secret meeting organized by Reinhard Heydrich. The Wannsee Conference.
6: The conference had been planned and prepared in the utmost secrecy. We know, thanks to some of the participants, that there were just one or two secretaries, suggesting that the participants were carefully hand-picked.
0: Before Heydrich, and on the request of both Göring and Hitler, 15 or so Nazi dignitaries had to answer a single question: how to permanently rid the Reich of all Jews.
3: This was Heydrich's opportunity to pull in representatives of other bureaucracies within the regime and explain to them that they were going to physically exterminate the Jews, and everyone was to report to him.
6: It was a conference at which the question of genocide was openly debated, where they got right to the point.
0: Heydrich's discourse was a veritable plea because he needed the cooperation of all the men present in the room. At the end of the meeting, minutes of which only 30 copies were produced, listed the number of Jews to kill. 11 million. Auschwitz thus became the camp where Jews from Western Europe were brought together and exterminated. The Jews in occupied Poland were deported to three other death camps. This operation for the physical elimination of Europe's Jews bore a wretched name, Operation Reinhardt.
6: The camps in Operation Reinhardt were specifically designed to kill the prisoners in less than 3 hours after their arrival.
0: In eastern Poland, the towns of Belzec, Sobibor and Treblinka were selected to host three death camps as part of Operation Reinhardt. They were in operation virtually around the clock between March 1942 and November 1943. Then they were totally destroyed by the Nazis in order to destroy the evidence.
3: Secrecy was the biggest factor in where they were located. Secrecy and access to railroad lines, because obviously they had to get people to the camps.
0: The mission was entrusted to the head of the SS in Lublin, Odilo Globoknik.
5: He was a rampant anti-Semite. It's said at a trial that he tied a Jew to the back of his car and he drove the Jew all the way through a town, obviously killing him.
0: Globoknik wanted to make Operation Reinhardt a reference for the extermination of the Jews and also to steal their property. To design the gas chambers, he called upon the experts from Operation T4 and mainly Christian Wirth, who had played a role in the assassination of disabled people in the Reich.
7: The idea came directly from Hitler's chancellery, where those responsible for Operation T4 would meet with Globoknik.
0: The gas chambers in Belzec, Sobibor and Treblinka used carbon monoxide to gas their victims, killing them in a matter of minutes. Their bodies were then burned on huge pyres.
7: In these three centers, they used the engines from Soviet trucks with heavy diesel motors, and Wirth made them use shower heads to trick the victims right up to the very end.
0: They tricked their victims right up to the last minute by making them believe they had arrived in a transit camp. That was one of the signatures of Operation Reinhardt, to avoid mass panic. Belzec was the first center to open.
7: That was the one that had the shortest life, operating from March 1942 to December 1942. And during that very short time, between 430 to 460,000 Polish Jews were murdered.
0: When they arrived, the victims had to get undressed. The SS officers gave them a pebble with a number on it so they could get their things back at the exit. But there was no selection, and all the prisoners were systematically dispatched to the gas chambers.
8: Would I say I'm ready to be executed? Yeah, I mean, it's not going to be that big deal.
9: We were dedicated to killing Nazis. And that's what we volunteered for.
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0: In the spring of 1942, the second Operation Reinhardt Center was opened, Sobibor. There, 250,000 people, including French people from Drancy, were murdered. Nothing remains today of the camp, so determined were the Nazis to hide their crimes. And they succeeded, that is, until a team of Polish and Israeli archaeologists decided to carry out soil analysis in the early 2000s. Among them was Wojciech Mazurek.
1: We are now outside of the camp, Sobibor. We are on the other side of the railway. So it was freedom on this side.
0: From here, we can still see the greenhouse where the SS commander of the camp lived back then. And also the station sign, now sadly famous. By analysing the soil in different places, the archaeologists found remains of the camp that enabled them to work out how it was organised.
1: On the map, we can recognise all of our results. And we have recognised the most important parts of the camp.
0: In 2014, Wojciech Mazurek made a very significant discovery.
1: We discovered the remains of the crematorias. It's very sensitive because of the place of clear sand was changed. It was not yellow sand, but black and brown. And you can feel the smell also.
0: The archaeologist showed us some exceptional pieces found during the most recent excavation. They have never been shown to the general public before.
1: We had found not only personal finds, for example, of the victims, but also remains of the camp, like barbed wire pieces, the nails, and also some pieces of concrete, of bricks, connected, for example, with the gas chamber fundaments.
0: This cup once belonged to one of the children who lost their life here.
1: So before the Second World War, it was also the sign of the kids. You can see here, came with the victims from France, from Drancy.
0: Coins, jewellery, little bottles of perfume, all these objects belonged to men, women and children who thought they'd arrived in a transit camp. More moving still are the things that were forgotten or deliberately hidden by the Sonder commandos, like these gold teeth. Just more proof of Nazi barbarism. 1.6 million Jews were killed in the three Operation Reinhardt centres. In this macabre operation, they were helped by another nearby camp in Majdanek, which became a death camp at the end of 1942.
2: On his own initiative, without being requested by Himmler, Odilo Globoknik created three gas chambers in the Majdanek camp.
0: Before entering the gas chambers, the victims were bundled into real showers. This allowed the SS to pick out those in better health who could work. The rest were gassed with carbon monoxide, or Zyklon B. On the 4th of June 1942, Reinhard Heydrich had died. He was murdered. And it was in homage to him that Operation Reinhardt bore his name. On November the 4th, 1943, Globotnik wrote to Himmler. He congratulated him on seeing the project through to the end and destroying all the camps. Belzec, Sobibor and Treblinka were wiped off the map. But the massacre was far from finished. Because in the west of Poland, the Auschwitz complex had been transformed. The second camp of Auschwitz-Birkenau had become a death camp. In the spring of 1942, the situation at Auschwitz changed radically with the introduction of prisoner selection when the Jewish convoys arrived at the camp.
3: Of all the death camps, Auschwitz was the only one where any form of what the SS called selection was carried out. 20% of the Jews arriving there were spared, so to speak, and placed in the concentration camp system.
0: The mass killings were first carried out in the Little Red House in Birkenau, a Polish peasant house at the end of the camp that had been converted into a gas chamber. But very soon, more space was needed, and a company was selected to construct a huge crematorium.
4: The representatives of German company Topf und Sonne visited Auschwitz and decided to support the concentration camp with 4 complete burning capacities with efficiency of more than 4,500 bodies a day.
0: In the basement were the changing rooms and the gas chambers that killed in 20 minutes. On the ground floor were 4 crematoria where the bodies were burned. This barbarity had reached its peak.
3: In May and June 1944, the killing at Auschwitz reached its peak. It's estimated that some 12,000 people were being executed every day.
0: Thomas Bergenthal was only 10 when he arrived in Auschwitz with his parents. His memories are very clear. And he wrote them down in a book, A Lucky Child, that has been translated into a dozen languages.
5: I do remember the train to Birkenau. They told us that we were all going towards Germany to work. And my father, who knew that area very well, said for a while, oh, they are right, we're going towards Germany. And then at one moment he said, no, they've turned and we're going to Auschwitz.
0: Thomas had come from a labor camp and no selection was made on his arrival. He was separated from his mother and entered the huge complex of Auschwitz-Birkenau with his father.
5: There was a table with 2 or 3 people sitting at the table who were doing the tattooing. I was walking ahead of my father, so my number is B2930 and his B2931.
0: He remembers the pain, the hunger and the horror of the crematoria from the time he spent there.
5: The smoke going out of the crematorium was there all the time. You knew that that's where people were dying.
0: Thomas Bergenthal was reunited with his mother in 1946. 70 years later, the emotion is still too strong for him to be able to talk about it.
5: My mother only survived, my father did not. But I'd rather not talk about it because to this day, I cannot talk about it. It was so special.
0: Researchers have found 6 death camps, including Majdanek and Szczelno, a center that was opened before Operation Reinhardt in the north of Poland, using mobile gas trucks to kill. But another needs to be added that history had forgotten, that of Mali Trostenets in Belarus, which had some 60,000 victims. But how many were killed in total? Historians will never be able to provide an accurate answer to that question.
6: Of course, we don't know everything, but we aren't able to find out more. There's nothing, not now, not in the future, that could change the image we now know only so well.
0: It's estimated that more than 3.5 million victims died in the Nazi camps, including just under 3 million Jews. In the spring of 1944, the Nazis, caught in a vice by the approaching Allied forces, ordered the evacuation of the camps and the start of the death marches. Thousands died because it was determined that no prisoner should fall into enemy hands. Those who were too sick or weak to continue were left where they fell, sure to die, as the Allies moved ever closer. January 1945, 6 months after they discovered the Majdanek camp and the remains of Operation Reinhardt, the Soviets arrived by chance at the gates of Auschwitz.
3: The Auschwitz site and the camps there were discovered and not strictly speaking liberated by the Soviets on the 27th of January, 45. The Soviets came upon them completely by chance. It wasn't part of their marching orders.
0: Among them was the soldier Ivan Martinushkin. He will never forget.
6: We found exhausted people, their faces and bodies blackened. We didn't know whether we were dealing with young people or the very old. They were in such a terrible state.
0: The Nazis took care to dynamite the crematoria before they left. In the north of Germany, the British were liberating other camps, while the Americans reached Dachau and Buchenwald. The inhabitants of the neighboring town were requisitioned by the American army to help. They all pretended not to know anything about it.
6: When the crematoria were functioning, you could smell them for miles around.
7: Of course the Germans knew all about this top-secret state project.
8: That there were too many people involved in running the gas chambers. Word of this got out, and it got out very broadly.
0: Almost 150,000 Nazis were directly involved in the genocide, and millions of Germans closed their eyes to it.
9: I suppose it was Heinrich Heine who said, when the Nazis burned books in 1933, where you burn books, you'll eventually burn people. And that's exactly what happened in the Holocaust.
0: On April the 30th, 1945, the day after Dachau was liberated, the very day the Soviets reached Ravensbrück, Adolf Hitler killed himself with a bullet to the brain. Historical investigations would show that he never visited a single camp.

0: Autumn 1944. France was liberated, and Allied troops arrived in the Alsace. It was also when the first macabre discoveries were made in a concentration camp in the Vosges in northeastern France. A furnace, a gas chamber, an autopsy room, and in containers in Strasbourg, the remains of human bodies. These atrocities bore the signature of one man, Heinrich Himmler. They were the traces of medical experiments on human guinea pigs ordered by Himmler. The people who committed these crimes were scientists from one of the most active yet most mysterious organizations of the Third Reich, the Ahnenerbe.
1: This was science used for a criminal program, a program for enslavement and extermination.
2: The complicity of the Ahnenerbe and the ideological preparation for the war is undeniable.
3: Thanks to the Ahnenerbe, scientists were able to carry out experiments on human guinea pigs.
0: On Himmler's orders, Ahnenerbe scholars carried out remote digs and expeditions, going as far as Tibet. But they also looked for medical cures through some atrocious experiments. All these researchers were dedicated Nazis, whose goal was to prove the supremacy of the Aryan race, a supposed race of tall, powerful men, and the only acceptable race in the eyes of Adolf Hitler. What were they looking for, and what methods did they use? What did they really find? Why did they go to Tibet? And what did Adolf Hitler think of it all? By searching through previously unseen SS archive footage and consulting the latest historical research, we've managed to map out the history of the Ahnenerbe, an obscure organization that was behind some of the most sadistic crimes of the Third Reich. Here is the horrific story of these black-coated scientists.

0: this is the only concentration camp built in France. It's located near Strasbourg and was called Natzweiler Struthof. This is where some of the most murderous chapters in the history of the Ahnenerbe took place. We met up there with historian Frédéric Nodefour.
1: It's very difficult because it's a beautiful sunny day. There are flowers and birds, and it's hard to imagine that there were 17 barracks behind us on the terraces. There were 6,000 men in the same place, packed together without food, who had to work all day. That's a tough reality to imagine today, and yet it was the same story in every part of this camp.
0: One of the most striking places is right here in this building, where several rooms were set aside for medical experiments on human guinea pigs.
1: This room was for experiments and dissections and is located in one of the wings of the building, which has a dreadful history, because the crematorium was in the centre of the building and the whole of the right wing was used by the doctors. They even had a lovely office for when they came from Strasbourg to work in Natzweiler, with lovely wallpaper on the walls, just like at the university. Then opposite the office, in stark contrast, was the room where the human guinea pigs slept on perfunctory wooden bunks and where they were subjected to horrific pain.
0: From 1942 to 1944, the Natzweiler Struthof camp would be the theatre for the Ahnenerbe's scientists' crimes. This top-secret scientific organisation's sole aim was to perform experiments into new medical treatments and to discover the origins of the Aryan race, a race that Nazis considered to be superior to any other. The brainchild of this scientific organisation was a notorious man, Heinrich Himmler, Adolf Hitler's right-hand man. On the 1st of July 1935, the head of the SS, Heinrich Himmler, officially created the Ahnenerbe in Berlin.
2: Himmler supported research and was committed to the work he considered essential. He also gave jobs to scientists so they could carry out research that would benefit his political strategy.
0: But Himmler wasn't alone. He was supported by a certain Wolfram Sievers.
3: Sievers was an ingenious and inventive manager of scientists. But he was also an opportunist and a man obsessed with order.
0: This man, who lacked any scruples, directed the Ahnenerbe until the end of the war. He was behind the radicalization of medical research in the early 1940s. This terrible shift was triggered by a meeting at the highest level. On the evening of November the 23rd, 1941, and despite the war, the Reich University of Strasbourg organized a ceremonial dinner. Wolfram Sievers, the head of the Ahnenerbe, was one of the guests of honor.
4: Most of the faculty were actually SS and had some many of them had an association with the Ahnenerbe.
0: That evening, Sievers met August Hirt. Thanks to extensive archive research, German researcher Julian Reisenstein has reconstructed this encounter, which had dramatic consequences.
5: In the archives, we see that Sievers put a note beside all the people he talked to. And at one of the tables beside his was the new director of the Strasbourg Institute of Anatomy, Professor August Hirt.
0: Dr. Hirt, who had been disfigured during the First World War, was a reputed scientist thanks to his work on a new type of microscope.
4: He was successful in his field, and he was even more successful because he was an SS officer. So that political career actually enhanced his scientific career.
6: If there's one thing I've learned in my time as a crime writer, it's that there are a million and one motives for murder.
7: The first Assyrians came into view.
8: This is the story of when Britain was in the eye of the storm.
9: Are any of these alien worlds alive?
10: Animals, insects, disappearing into their surroundings,

0: When he met Sievers, Hiatt was working on a potential treatment to counter the effects of the fatal mustard gas used during the First World War. The German population was very fearful of an Allied attack using this type of chemical weapon. The eminent scientist profited from the situation to join the Ahnenerbe.
1: For Hiatt, it was a chance to boost his own reputation and enjoy better research facilities.
0: Dr. Hiatt wanted to test his potential cure on human guinea pigs. Sievers asked Himmler for permission, and the head of the SS was clear. He gave carte blanche to the doctor.
2: Alles, was Hiatt wollen könnte.
1: Sievers and the SS would give Hiatt everything he needed. Himmler even said that if Hiatt needed human guinea pigs, he could have access to the concentration camps. He just needed to say the word.
0: Hiatt and Sievers would use this official authorization a few months later in 1942. That summer, on the front, the army of the Third Reich started to withdraw for the first time. All Germans of fighting age were called up, but not Sievers or Hiatt.
1: In retrospect, and in view of certain documents from back then, we realized that above all, Hiatt and his collaborators wanted to avoid being sent to the front.
3: The irony of this story, albeit with its tragic consequences, is that the heroes themselves didn't go to war.
0: Thanks to these two unscrupulous opportunists, the Ahnenerbe descended into the horror of experiments on human guinea pigs. Of all the departments in the organization, the most important was Section H. H for Hiatt. The anatomist chose the Natzweiler Struthof camp for his experiments.
4: This is the only concentration camp in France. It was a concentration camp in all its horror, with the violence, the hunger, the ovens, the prison, and the gas chamber.
0: In just 3 years, almost 52,000 prisoners from across Europe were locked up and enclosed by this barbed wire. They worked in a stone quarry until they died from exhaustion. More than 22,000 people lost their lives in these hills. Right at the bottom of the camp, this building still bears the macabre traces of Nazi atrocities, and in particular, a room that was arranged specially for Dr. Hiatt.
4: This is the room where autopsies and dissections by SS doctors were carried out. This room was preserved after the liberation. It's one of the most shocking in the camp.
0: It was here and in the rooms next door where the main Ahnenerbe experiments were carried out, and in particular, the tests on mustard gas.
1: The experiments began with the application of a few drops of poison in liquid form on the prisoner's forearm. Then they would try out Hiatt's vitamin-based therapeutic cures to see what happened.
0: Hiatt and his assistants carried out several tests on around 15 prisoners.
1: These prisoners were volunteers, tempted by the promise they would be treated like SS troops. Hiatt wanted the participants to be in a comparable state to the soldiers on the front.
0: These prisoners suffered terrible wounds all over their bodies, and three subsequently died. Today, we don't know exactly how many prisoners from Natzweiler Struthof passed through Dr. Hiatt's hands. This evil doctor never found an antidote to mustard gas, but these dreadful experiments were far from being isolated incidents. Since the spring of 1942, Jews were being exterminated in huge numbers in death camps in Poland, in the name of what the Nazis referred to as the final solution. Experiments on human guinea pigs became more widespread. They happened all over Europe in dozens of camps located in countries including Germany, Poland and the Netherlands.
4: These experiments were encouraged by the Annenerbe and the Nazi system as a whole, which led to increasing numbers being carried out in the camps without exception. And by that I mean that each camp had its official doctor or doctors who carried out all kinds of experiments.
0: The most barbaric of these doctors were Karl Klauberg in Ravensbrück, Erwin Dingschuler in Buchenwald, and Josef Mengele in Auschwitz.
4: The aim of the doctor was to save the race. And if in order to do that they had to sacrifice a few individuals who weren't part of that race, it was worth it.
0: Why did these doctors go beyond all limits in their grisly work? To try and understand, we have to go back to the roots of the evil, a decade earlier, when scientists of all kinds dedicated their skills to the service of Adolf Hitler. Berlin, March 1933. The National Socialist Party, the NSDAP, won a majority. The new Chancellor, Adolf Hitler, took power and a dictatorship was soon established in the country. At that time, German scientists were among the best in the world in many different areas of expertise.
5: German scholars had won Nobel Prizes in a range of fields, including physics, chemistry, and elsewhere.
0: A majority of Jewish scientists had left Germany, as Albert Einstein did in October 1933. But some very talented people remained, and among them, most of the intellectuals and doctors had joined the National Socialists.
1: It was a young generation. They were people who were 20 to 30 years old, educated people, very intelligent folk. They were opportunists who saw their chance for an amazing career and people who had strong ideological convictions.
6: It's been all day, don't they?
7: We were dedicated to killing Nazis. That's what we volunteered for.
8: Guy Martin going for a piece of history. How much further can he go?
9: We choose to go to the moon.
10: Wow, what a plane. What a view, isn't it, John?
11: It's absolutely unreal.

0: Hitler planned to take advantage of this pool of young talent.
1: Hitler was not a scientist, and while he was not interested in science per se, he nevertheless gave a lot of support to what we would call military science.
0: The Führer needed intellectuals, but their research had to be in the best interests of industry and serve the power of the Third Reich. Behind the scenes, Hitler had already started preparing for war,

0: ancient concept, but one Hitler had been using since 1924 when he wrote Mein Kampf, or My Struggle. The Nazis started pursuing the impossible in a quest for this race they themselves were incapable of defining with any precision. They drew up physical and genealogical pseudo-criteria. And to them, anyone who didn't meet these criteria did not deserve to live.
1: To pursue the objectives fixed by National Socialism, the areas of research such as medicine, racial anthropology, and racial hygiene became very important.
0: Right from the start of the dictatorship, doctors were being used for this means. They would be tasked with establishing policies of so-called racial hygiene, or sterilization, and abortion programs, and later, euthanasia. The doctors had to purify the Aryan race with its Teutonic and Nordic origins. Their ideal was blonde hair and light-colored eyes. In addition to undesirable physical criteria, were what the Nazis considered to be dangerous parasites. Handicapped people, homosexuals, gypsies, Jews. But at the time, the Third Reich did not yet know what to do with these impure individuals.
1: To them, it wasn't speculation. It was a reality that biology could scientifically prove and justify.
2: Doctors and specifically also anatomists became involved in the creation of a medicalized politics, basically, that gave the foundation for the biology of racism.
0: To Heinrich Himmler, Hitler's faithful companion, natural and human sciences had a fundamental role in Aryan selection and the extension of the Third Reich. In this context, the head of the SS decided to create his own research center to establish the origins of the Aryan race. Its name was the Ahnenerbe, and its symbol, a tree.
1: Its original title was Deutsches Ahnenerbe, Studiengesellschaft für Geistes- und Urgeschichte.
3: You can translate this by the search for heritage of ancestors. They set off in a quest, like a quest for the Holy Grail, to track down these ancestors and establish where they were.
0: To indoctrinate the Hitler Youth and SS soldiers, the party needed some typically Nazi propaganda. The regime was still in its youth, so the Ahnenerbe had to help legitimize and strengthen it.
4: If you want to prove that Germans from Teutonic stock must dominate the world, then you must demonstrate that in the past that's how it always was.
5: They had to rewrite history. They had to rewrite science. They had to rewrite everything in the light of this ideology.
0: From anthropology to archaeology via the natural sciences, Himmler's center brought together a wide range of areas for research.
4: What Himmler called the sciences was mostly pseudosciences because this research was guided by the ideology of the National Socialist regime.
0: With the creation of the Ahnenerbe, this pseudo-scientific approach was made a reality with the first archaeological expeditions. Teams from the Ahnenerbe went to Northern Europe to seek out their Teutonic ancestors. They headed to the border of Finland to study local legends. Then they went to Sweden to examine prehistoric painting. But none of these expeditions provided any concrete results. Hitler did not approve of these efforts, which he thought were fanciful. Himmler then decided to develop a new strategy. For certain Nazi ideologists, the key to the Aryan race lay in the genes of an Indo-European people. Tibet was believed to be the origin of these Teutonic elites. But back then, this exotic land more than 5,000 miles from Berlin was all but inaccessible. Himmler dreamed of sending his scholars there to demonstrate the veracity of the Führer's racist theories. He did not yet know it, but 2 years later, his wish would come true. August 1939. War was close, but Nazi Germany was enjoying a glorious summer. And an anodyne event was about to grip the population. On August the 4th, towards the end of the afternoon, a plane landed at Munich Airport. It was carrying 5

of scientists that Heinrich Himmler came to welcome in person on the tarmac. The photo was splashed across the front pages of all the papers. These five scholars were considered heroes. Among them was Bruno Beger, a racist anthropologist who was one of the key players in the Ahnenerbe. The five SS officers had left Germany 15 months previously for the foothills of the Himalayas and the forbidden city of Lhasa in Tibet. This expedition, which was exceptional at that time, was filmed and photographed in its entirety by the Nazis. And we have gained access to these incredible images. This propaganda film now belongs to a documentary collection financed by Steven Spielberg. It was at that time, during those dark days of history, that the myth of the archaeological adventurer who set off to pillage distant lands was born. These images also perhaps inspired Spielberg for his portrayal of the dreadful Nazis battled by Indiana Jones. But this expedition was real, and the official mission of the trip a scientific one.

0: The papers regularly published accounts of the trip because the German people needed to be regularly informed about the amazing adventures of the German scientists in Tibet. It was a patriotic duty.
1: But some of the aims of the SS were less official, and in particular, the very special work carried out by Bruno Beger. This race specialist was an archetypal Aryan. Tall and blonde, with blue eyes, he was a confirmed racist who had been trained by the greatest Nazi ideologists.
0: What Beger wanted to do, and it's clearly stated in his research program, was find potential relics of the Aryan race. He also wanted to carry out archaeological digs.
1: On the ground, Beger was also looking for physical similarities between the local population and the German people. His aim was to prove that they had shared ancestry with the Aryans.
0: The word Aryan comes from the Sanskrit meaning noble.
1: Beger wanted to transform this simple word into an historical reality. In exchange for a few medical consultations, he carried out measurements on hundreds of indigenous people. The size of their noses, feet, hands, and arms. The color of their eyes. He even made moldings of their faces. The expedition also had a political vocation. In Lhasa, the SS scholars were received with the greatest respect as official representatives of the Nazis. They even met the highest dignitaries of the regime, including the reigning monarch. During the 8 months they spent in Tibet, the SS researchers found no proof of the existence of an Aryan race. But this lack of concrete evidence was of no importance. This time, Hitler was delighted. This exceptional exhibition to Tibet was proof of the almighty Nazi Germany. Himmler finally had what he wanted. He credited his own organization, the Ahnenerbe, with the success of the trip in order to obtain recognition from the Führer. It was a masterstroke, because much later on, historians would discover that Himmler's Ahnenerbe had no legitimate claim over the expedition whatsoever.
0: The expedition to Tibet wasn't relevant to the Ahnenerbe or the SS. Himmler was just a patron, and he used its success to promote himself and the SS.
1: After the Tibet trip, Beger became one of the most important scientists in Himmler's organization. And he would go on to be a key player several years later in one of the most sordid crimes of the Nazi regime. In June 1943, 4 years after his expedition to Tibet, the anthropologist Bruno Beger found himself at the Auschwitz concentration camp in Poland. Here, extermination was industrialized, and the horror had plumbed new depths. Every day, thousands of deportees arrived by train and were immediately sent to the gas chambers. These mass executions of men, women, and children were part of what history calls the Holocaust. The systematic and methodical extermination of Europe's Jews led to the death of 6 million people. Beger went to Auschwitz for a project he'd been preparing for more than a year, a macabre collection of Jewish skeletons. He finally thought he'd found irrefutable proof of the biological difference between the Jews and the Aryans. In Strasbourg, August Hirt, the disfigured doctor, was also putting together a morbid anatomical collection.
2: His aim was to preserve a lineage, as they do with Australopithecus or mammoths in natural history museums, preserving the lineage of something that's going to disappear.
1: According to Julian Reisenstein, it was Bruno Beger who suggested this abhorrent idea to August Hirt.
0: Recently discovered archives unequivocally show that Bruno Beger was the instigator and the main beneficiary of this criminal project involving the collection of skeletons. But this crime would never have occurred without the involvement of Hirt, Sievers and Himmler, of course.
1: In Auschwitz, Beger randomly selected men, women, teenagers, adults, and old people.
3: Hirt had one condition. He didn't want to be sent damaged cadavers. He wanted living people that he could kill in the place where he was working.
1: The future victims of the Ahnenerbe arrived at Natzweiler Stutthof at the end of July. These 86 people were killed in the gas chamber located in a little house less than a mile from the camp. It had been specially fitted out for the Ahnenerbe research. It is now a memorial and is open for visits.
2: Here we are in front of the gas chamber of the Natzweiler Struthof camp. It's a very simple gas chamber, a fairly small tiled space.
1: Eert supplied the poison gas, Zyklon B, to the camp commander. It was the same gas used in the chambers of the death camp at Auschwitz-Birkenau, where more than a million people were killed.
2: It was the camp commander himself who did the dirty work and who would trigger the chemical reaction from outside the gas chamber. And the most macabre detail is that there was this little window here through which you could watch what was going on inside the gas chamber and would check if the 86 Jews in four groups were properly dead before aerating the room and going in to collect the bodies.
1: These dismembered, emaciated bodies were preserved for a year in vats of formaldehyde at the Institute of Anatomy in Strasbourg. But Hirt eventually abandoned the project.